0: I came to get some kids. And I said, good. And he said, yours are different. And I said, how? And he said, well, what we do in journalism is look at the facts. And we're not as good at that as we used to be. But your kids learn to look at things and try to see them as they are rather than impose their theories on them. So, yeah, it makes good journalists get a good education.
1: And learn how to write along the way. Let me touch you, go back to the war with Iran. There are, right, immediately after I'm done talking with you today, I'm going to talk to one of your fellows, Victor Davis Hanson, historian extraordinaire, and put to him this question. The 1930s took a while for people to realize, Churchill before anyone else, that the world was dividing into camps, and it took the United States getting hit at Pearl Harbor to actually join the good guys, and the Soviet Union to get double-crossed to join the good guys, and that war went on for 6 years. After that, it took a couple of years for it to become clear that there was a Soviet Union, the Warsaw Pact, and China for a while, and their allies, and the West, and our allies, and an online movement. Now it seems to me it's become very clear that it's China, Russia, North Korea, and Iran, a couple of proxies like the Houthis and the Hamas and Hezbollah, and then all the rest of the world has to pick up sides. And Venezuela picked wrong, now they're on our team. Cuba picked wrong, and they're out of power. Is it that stark in your mind, Dr. Arn?
0: Oh, yeah. Yeah, it is. And the reason for that is China, too, is proving resilient. I mean, the hard thing about predictions is that they have to do with the future. But China has gained in strength consistently now for a generation. And they're assertive, and they're all over the world. And they're, you know, the thing that I worry about the most is that we're studying the Second World War in our long-term view right now. And our contribution to winning that war was simply decisive. And it had very much to do with manufacturing. The reason the Russians did so well against the Germans in the East and built what was then the biggest and probably greatest military of the age was that they moved in trucks, and those trucks were made in Detroit. And the German army, right through the Second World War, was mostly a horse-drawn army, and they just couldn't keep up. And when they confronted us on the Western Front after the Normandy invasions, they couldn't quite... You know, they were staggered by the speed of it. And the reason is it was moving in machines. Now, China has greater manufacturing power than we have now. And the administration is working on that and trying to build that back up. And there's progress. But we're not the world's greatest manufacturing power anymore, although maybe still the most sophisticated, one hopes.
1: So how far along do you think the clarity index is in the minds of most Americans? Because when you and I were young, there was a Soviet Union and they were the bad guys and the Warsaw Pact was on their side and China was on their side. And it was very clear. We have a minute to the break. How clear is the division of the world today in the mind of people coming back to campus in a few weeks at Hillsdale?
0: Well, I think everybody knows it. Yeah. And you know, there's another thing that's like the 1930s is America is angst-ridden, and it'd be probably worse than it was in the 1930s, although it's hard to measure. And their angst came from the First World War and the terrible nature of that war and the fact that it sort of changed everybody's thinking about the past and the future. Well, we have things like that going on in our country that are very serious, and we're worried about them, right? So we see the division, and then there's a strong current among many that we can't win, and we're done, and I don't believe that.
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3: News this hour from Town Hall. I'm John Scott. There's no let-up in back-and-forth fighting in the Mideast, the Iranians striking a U.S. military base.
4: At least seven explosions have broken out near a military base hosting U.S. forces in the northern Iraqi city of Erbil. The city's in the country's semi-autonomous Kurdish region. The explosions began at around 9:30 a.m. local time on Friday, according to an Associated Press journalist in the area who heard the blasts. The journalist observed at least four plumes of black smoke rising into the sky from areas near or inside the base. There's been no immediate information on casualties or the cause of the explosions, and Iraqi and U.S. officials haven't immediately commented. I'm Charles Dulatesma.
3: Saudi Arabia struck the port city of Hodeidah in Yemen in response to Iranian-backed Houthi rebel attacks on Saudi shipping. The Saudi strikes Saturday were in retaliation for Houthi attacks on two Saudi oil tankers in the Red Sea on Thursday. SpaceX Starship rocket blasting off on another test flight, this time carrying 20 of the most advanced Starlinks. The launch from Texas comes a week after a last-second launch abort. At a briefing, Texas Governor Greg Abbott says at least three people have died in river flooding that began July 12th.
5: On July the 20th, there was a report that in Valverde County, a report of a death of someone who was driving through high waters and got swept away and lost their life. So now there are officially three people whose lives have been lost because of the July floods.
3: Texas Governor Greg Abbott, he spoke during a media briefing in Cotulla, a city about 90 miles southwest of San Antonio. More on these stories from townhall.com.
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3: Massive forest fires raging out of control in southwestern France and central Spain, forcing authorities to evacuate around 200,000 people. Dozens of firefighters have been injured, but no deaths have been reported. Protests in Kyiv continuing, calling for the reinstatement of Ukraine's former defense minister, Mykolo Fedorov. That's despite a recent reshuffling of military leadership by President Zelensky. Meanwhile, Ukrainian officials say a Russian attack on a site near Kyiv that was hosting a defense industry event killed at least 10 people and wounded nearly 100 others. And Ukraine continues to target Russian infrastructure, including logistical hubs and oil facilities. Ukrainian forces have intensified drone attacks inside Russia, aiming to pressure President Vladimir Putin. More from townhall.com. Canada holds a party for a new bridge between Detroit and Windsor that opens on Monday. This span will compete for travel in a corridor that carries hundreds of millions of dollars in international trade each day. Jennifer King reports.
8: Canada is celebrating a new bridge spanning the river between Windsor and Detroit.
9: It is my honor to welcome you to the Gordie Howe International Bridge.
8: Chuck Andery is interim CEO of the Windsor-Detroit Bridge Authority. Canada paid an estimated $6.4 billion to build the bridge. A recent agreement says they'll share some toll revenue with the U.S. government for 15 years. Michigan will also get a share, but not until Canada's costs are recovered, likely decades in the future. Canada scratched the participation of Michigan and U.S. representatives at the gathering after President Trump suddenly announced 50% tariffs on Canadian goods would kick in mid-August. Audio courtesy CTV. I'm Jennifer King.
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13: The czar of common sense, the great Eldersky, Don Lorenzo. Welcome to the program. No Victor Krebs allowed.

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1: 888-971-SAGE, 888-971-7243. I am Larry Elder. We are Salem News Channel. Democrat Connecticut Senator Chris Murphy says he would unilaterally end the war against Iran. Just stop. CNN's Dana Bash bemoans the growing use of profanity in politics. What about the growing use of profanity on CNN?

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1: 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I am Larry Elder. We are Salem News Channel. Last hour, I was talking about a friend of mine who asked me name one thing Trump has done that has made America better. I said, how much time do you have? I mentioned that nobody even talks about the borders anymore. Like it never happened. Like Donald Trump did not seal it in 30 days after we were told for 4 years that there was nothing that could be done. Venezuela is no longer in the news either. Why is that? I'll tell you why it is. Because it's turned out far better than critics assumed that it would. Newsweek has a cover story. It says, Trump was right about Venezuela. Subheadline, 6 months later and after a natural disaster no one planned for, the skeptics who predicted chaos were wrong. Newsweek used to be left-wing. It is now considered to be centrist by that same organization that we talked about yesterday called All Sides.

Jim Hines is the ranking Democrat in the House Intelligence Committee. Here's what he said after Maduro was captured and brought here to face trial on narco-terrorism charges. Quote, "This is exactly the euphoria we felt in 2002 when our military took down the Taliban in Afghanistan, and in 2003 when our military took out Saddam Hussein, and in 2011 we helped remove Muammar Gaddafi from power in Libya," close quote, meaning he expected it to end badly. Marco Rubio, Secretary of State, and the architect of the Trump Western Hemisphere strategy, said in response, "The whole foreign policy apparatus thinks everything is Libya, everything is Iraq, everything is Afghanistan. This is not the Middle East. Our mission here is very different," end of quote. 6 months later, turns out Marco Rubio was spot on. For nearly three decades, Hugo Chavez and Maduro ran Venezuela into the ground. And now Venezuelans are doing deals with oil and gas companies. The inflation now dramatically down. Economy performing well. So-called political prisoners have been freed. A Venezuelan opposition figure and former National Assembly member named Gaby Arellano said, quote, "The most tangible change for Venezuelans is that repression has diminished. Exile leaders has also begun returning home. Open air TV channels now cover news beyond the official government narrative, including activities of the opposition leader, Maria Corina Machado, something that has not happened in years." Then came the earthquakes. Twin back-to-back quakes leveled parts of central Venezuela. Quote, "United States forces have been unloading American aid onto Venezuela soil almost daily. Soldiers move pallets of private planes off private planes at the airport in Caracas onto trucks and helicopters bound for the hardest hit towns along the coast." A resident of the coastal city, Maquieta, told the Associated Press, quote, "I never imagined I would be receiving aid from the U.S. We Venezuelans are thankful, very thankful," end of quote. The chaos that experts anticipate has flat out not happened. Oswaldo Ramirez is managing director, senior political consultant, has been tracking Venezuela public opinion for years. He measured hope, the optimism of the Venezuelan people. Quote, "In December, hope was at 51%. Now it is 65%, 15 points above the average it had throughout the year 2025. Favorability towards foreign investment, 84%. Trust in transnational companies, 88%. Trust in the United States, where anti-American sentiment used to be 61%. Pro-American sentiment is now at 70%, 70. Trust in Trump personally, 68%, higher, far higher there than here. Investment. $100 billion. Production in oil has gone from 800,000 barrels a day in January to 1.1 million barrels a day in June. There are 32,000 oil wells ready for reactivation. Government is spending $1.4 billion in new sector investment this

0: year? Oil exports, 7-year high. Venezuela's central bank reported oil export revenues of $5.5 billion the first quarter of 2026, up 21% from the first quarter of 2025. Marco Rubio said, and I'm quoting him, "We're trying to normalize the place. For the first time in over a decade, the wealth of the country is actually benefiting the people of Venezuela. But there's more work to be done," end of quote. Inflation has fallen to single digits for the first time in more than a year. Poll conducted by Bloomberg days after the earthquake. 75% of Venezuelans said they trusted the United States to help manage the crisis and manage the reconstruction, far ahead of the 59% the European Union got for trust, 48% United Nations got for trust, China, trust in China, 39%. I could go on and on and on. It's a very long article. It's online. It says Trump was right. 6 months post-Maduro, Venezuelan recovery defies critics. Have any of these people, like Jim Hines, the ranking member of the House Intel Committee, ranking member means the highest Democrat, has he apologized? He said I was wrong? Has he said I underestimated Trump's ability to manage this thing without it descending into chaos? No. Of course not. Has Adam Smith, ranking member of the House Armed Services Committee, who said it was going to end badly, citing Iraq and Libya as examples, has he apologized? Has he said, you know, what's the over-under on whether or not either of those gentlemen apologize sooner than does Anthony Fauci? That's a rhetorical question. No, Trump hasn't done anything at all positive for this country, other than turn it around economically. During the 4 years, Biden, we're talking about, as I said a million times, average family of four spending $1,100 a month more for the same goods and services as that family was spending 4 years earlier. $1,100 a month. Consumer spending also extremely high. If they have no money, where's the consumer spending coming from? How's it happening? And if there is some sort of deal regarding Iran, where the Strait of Hormuz is open, and it appears that the ability for Iran to acquire a nuclear weapon is substantially set back, gas prices are going to go down dramatically. And almost immediately, there's a good chance, therefore, that the Democrats could retain control of the House and retain control of the Senate. Then there's going to be mass suicide. Now, whether you're climbing the corporate ladder, launching a new project, or just looking for that extra edge, your brain is your most valuable asset. 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
1: 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I am Larry Elder. We are Salem News Channel. Today is the last day of my Food for the Poor campaign this season. 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You're already making a huge difference. We get letters. 10-year-old wrote this. Quote, before I was often hungry in class and struggled to keep up. Now I can listen better and answer questions more easily. A third grade student wrote, since I started eating every morning, I have more strength and no longer fall asleep in class. My teacher even praised my progress. Since I started eating every morning, your donation of $80 feeds two starving children two nutritious meals a day for a year. Before I was often hungry in class, I started eating every morning. I now have more strength. Are you kidding me? This is what you've done. So this is the final day of my campaign. Please make breakfast possible for even more malnourished kids. LarryElder.com. Give Food banner at the very top, or text Elder to 51555. That's Elder to 51555. Or you can phone 855-918-4673, 855-918-4673. Javier is in Dallas. Javier, you're on the Larry Elder Show. Thank you so much for calling.
2: Why does Trump keep...
1: Now, I've told you this before a couple weeks ago. This clown calls almost every day, lies about what he's calling about, lies about who he is, lies about where he is, in order to crap on Donald Trump. And when I get letters from people saying, how come you didn't let the guy come on and talk? He's a crank. He's a kook. He needs help. I think it's covered under Obamacare. So the rule is, whenever this clown gets through, and he's very, very clever, I have experienced screeners, and somehow, some way, he's able to change his voice, disguise his voice, change his accent. I don't know how he does it, but he gets through. And whenever that happens, I'm just going to hang up on him. So you want to spend all your time waiting. Sometimes the guy waits a whole hour, sometimes 2 hours to do this. I don't know. Maybe you're on public assistance. Maybe taxpayers are paying for you. I don't know what's going on. But certainly somebody that spends his time waiting to come on the Larry Elder Show, it's not going to be rewarded by being able to make some asinine point. So it's going to be hung up on. Just letting everybody know this, whenever you hear this guy call, he's going to get hung up on. It's what you know what I'm doing and what he's doing, okay? So please, no more letters. This clown he's seriously, seriously demented and ill. I've been doing this for almost 35 years. I've never had somebody call like this consistently. I had crank calls before. Normally they call once and they realize what's going to happen and they'll call again. But this guy does it every single day. Where you get the energy, where you get the time, it's beyond me. But it really is quite fascinating. You know, if you ever put that time into something productive, who knows? You might be able to help our economy. Now, let's talk about the popularity of these Democrats. Barack Obama is by far the most popular Democrat. 61% ranking in popularity among Democrats. I'm sorry, the most popular Democrat. 61% of Americans have a positive image of Barack Obama. It's not broken down by Democrat. I'm sure he's got a 90% approval rating among Democrats, but in general, 61% of Americans, all adults, approve of Barack Obama. You know who the second most popular Democrat is? Bernie Sanders. Now think about that. Bernie Sanders doesn't say he's a Democrat socialist. He says he's a socialist. He's the second most popular Democrat. And he was the front runner in 2020. After he won the Nevada caucuses, he had more delegates than anybody else. And on the eve of the South Carolina primary, James Clyburn, longtime South Carolina House member, embraced Obama, endorsed Obama, right before the South Carolina primary. Why? Because they assumed that a socialist would not be able to win the election. Particularly one like Bernie Sanders, who looked like he slept in his car. He is the second most popular Democrat in America. Which shows you something about where this party is going. Kamala Harris is the third most popular at 44%. AOC ties her at 44%. Biden at 42%. Mark Kelly, who called the war against Iran illegal, is at 42%. He may very well run for president. Mamdani is at 41%. More popular than Bill Clinton, more popular than Hillary, more popular than Elizabeth Warren, more popular than Cory Booker, who did run for president. A New Hampshire poll found that AOC is the leading candidate for the primary in that state. Number 21.
2: Second of all, I don't know if you saw, there's a new University of New Hampshire poll showing you leading in the presidential race in New Hampshire. What are your thoughts about that?
3: You know, I think there's two things. One is that, you know, polls are polls and a horse race is a horse race. I am, of course, I think very deeply humbled and grateful to, you know, folks who participate and convey that confidence. And, you know, I think my main focus is really genuinely just the midterms right now. We have to make sure that we win this majority.
2: Second of all, on when it comes to ICE, I was just wondering, if Democrats win back the majority, how do and should they should Democrats claw back the money in OBBBA and reconciliation? What are your thoughts about that?
3: 100%. You know, I think that we need to figure out a way. If it's, you know, there's a 100 ways to skin a cat around here. So it could be through the literal clawback of those funds. It could be through the withholding of other appropriations to force them to spend down what's gone out. There's a lot of different ways to look at it, but we cannot allow this.
1: Now, you're something missing. 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
6: 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You'll sail from Fort Lauderdale to the Bahamas, Jamaica, the Cayman Islands, and Mexico. 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Mike Gallagher, Scott Jennings, Larry O'Connor, Jennifer Horn. 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
1: 888-971-SAG, 888-971-7243. Senator Chris Murphy, Trump hater, Connecticut, says he would just unilaterally end the war with Iran. We're going to talk about that later on. Now, regarding the Democrat Party and their plans for tackling affordability, explain to me what it is. The Petri dish is here in California, where Democrats have run this place now for over 20 years. What result? Highest unemployment in the nation. Home prices twice that of the national average. Highest gas prices in the nation. Highest electricity prices in any state in the lower 48. Test scores near the bottom. More homelessness than anywhere else in the country. More illegal aliens than any other state. Massive gap between the rich and the poor that the left is always complaining about. Chronic budget deficits. But hey, we got DEI. She is a comedian. Her name is Leslie Jones. And she was explaining what's wrong with the Democratic Party. Number 27.
11: But Trump did come in here and show us that I ain't as tight as we thought. Yeah.
12: He literally is going, he's telling everybody they're not going to do anything. They're just going to, that's all they're going to do. And the Democrats are showing up to a gunfight with a piece of cake. And the old Democrats should know to just go away. Just sit down and let the more progressive and aggressive Democrats step up and fight this fight the way that they're fighting it. Gavin Newsom, to me, was great the way he was responding. Everybody should respond like that. We're scared of someone, and I don't know why we're scared of them. We're looking at the most obvious problem, and it's showing that us as a community have been beaten to submission and forgotten that we are the people. We're the people. We're the people. Are we going to watch this crumble down, or are we going to do something? And as comedians, we're part of that, too. When I go out, I try to make people laugh, like, because you need an hour of relief, child. That's what our job is. Our job is to take you away from your problems for a little while and maybe laugh at them, too.
11: Yeah.
12: Because you leave there going, you know what? That ain't so bad. You know, that person that was on stage just told me that she's going through what I'm going through, too. Like, community, get out, touch some grass, get turn your TV off.
13: I'm not touching grass.
12: Like, no, but yeah,
13: I'm not going to touch some.
12: You shouldn't touch grass. You shouldn't touch grass. You shouldn't.
13: You know what? I was with you the whole way.
12: You shouldn't touch grass. Not
13: touching grass.
12: You would literally turn into a whelp.
13: Yeah. Let me mention this because it's important. No, no, this is
12: preaching.
13: That was good. That was fantastic. That was healing.
12: It's not.
13: Eduardo, I think you've changed Eduardo's life.
11: 1,000%.
12: No, people want me to be president, but I'm too hard, just like Ted Danson.
1: One of those speaking is Conan O'Brien is on his podcast. Now, after you hear that rant, and if I asked you, what did she suggest Democrats should be doing? We've forgotten how to fight. You've forgotten how to say F Trump? Is there a Democrat who hasn't said F Trump? Is there a Democrat who hasn't said, we hate Donald Trump's guts, we need to stop Donald Trump? What is it you want to do? What's your policy? Medicare for all? Who's going to pay for it? Oh, I'm sorry. Raise taxes on the rich people because rich people don't pay their fair share in taxes. That's their solution. We've already talked about this. The rich pay more than their fair share in taxes, and you're going to raise taxes even more on them? What are they going to do? They're going to spend less on charity. I know a very wealthy person who met Barack Obama when he was running, and he said to Obama, if you raise taxes on me, I will absorb that. I'll just spend less money on charity. And I said, what did Obama say? He said he didn't say anything. He just changed the subject. So your plan is to raise taxes on the wealthy, continue your climate change agenda, and Medicare for all. That's your agenda to make America more affordable? Are you smoking something? Probably so. 888-971-SAGE, 888-971-7243. More on the lunacy in the current modern Democrat Party. I'm Larry Elder.
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1: 888-971-SAGE, 888-971-7243. 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Mick is in Hawaii. Mick, name that city that you're in.
2: Nalehu.
1: Nahalehu.
2: Yes.
1: Okay.
2: Yes, sir. Say, do you remember back in the day there you were having went to war with Dennis Prager over who could raise more money for food for the poor?
1: I remember vividly.
2: And I tuned into that, I don't know, maybe 8-9 years ago, and I dedicated a small amount of money, and I've been donating monthly, and I got a call from Food for the Poor, and they said my total donations now are $19,000 some odd dollars.
1: Wow.
2: So I just wanted your listeners to know, you don't have to have a pile of cash to donate. Just be consistent, and a miracle happens. I'm so blessed.
1: Well, Mick, thank you so much for this. I'm going to make sure that the Food for the Poor people know of this call, and we might even use it later on. Mick, thank you so much for that. I really do appreciate it. Now, let's go to Iran. Chris Murphy, Trump hating senator from Connecticut. I think he's cursed at Donald Trump or used the F-bomb with Donald Trump. Let's look it up. Let me have my crack team, one of the members of the Wild Bunch, check it out. Look to see whether or not Chris Murphy has ever used the F-bomb in referring to Donald Trump publicly. Here's what he said he would do regarding the war in Iran, number 47.
3: Well, I would unilaterally end the war, and that's not going to be a great outcome because it probably leaves Iran in control of the Strait of Hormuz for the time being, but there doesn't seem to be any way to remove Iran's control of the strait by extending the war. That's just going to get more people killed. It's going to expand the conflict. Since Trump restarted the war a second time in the last 2 weeks, a new conflict has broken out between Saudi Arabia and Yemen. And it now appears that we may be on the verge of not just the Strait of Hormuz being closed, but the Red Sea being closed as well. So the president just needs to end this conflict and accept the messy situation that will likely emerge. Hopefully, some of our Middle East allies, our Gulf allies, our European allies can come in, potentially enter negotiations with Iran to reopen the freedom of navigation. But Donald Trump and his real estate buddies are not going to cut that deal. They are incompetent. The war is making us less safe, is making the economy even more difficult, and the answer is just to stop the war.
1: Wouldn't he be a marvelous commander-in-chief? Donald Trump negotiators are incompetent. They're the ones that just got Hamas to agree to disarm. Whether Hamas follows through with it is another thing, but to even get them to agree to do that, it's a big deal. But they're incompetent. I would just unilaterally pull out of Iran. Now, it's not a great outcome, says Murphy, because it'll leave them in control of the Strait of Hormuz, but then maybe our European allies will come in and then they'll help us. Where are they? Nothing stopping our European allies from coming in, as you put it. That's your plan. And notice there was no pushback. Well, Senator, do you believe that Iran was close to getting a nuclear weapon? And do you believe if you unilaterally pulled out, Iran would resume its activity towards getting a nuclear weapon? And if they got a nuclear weapon, do you believe they would use it? Was not asked that whatsoever. And again, we talked about this yesterday, a new McLaughlin poll. When Americans are told about the Iran nuclear program, told about their desire to use nuclear weapons on Israel and on the Middle East and on America, when asked whether or not Donald Trump should continue to use the military to keep the Strait of Hormuz open, regarding the Strait of Hormuz, 71% say yes. regarding continuing to deter Iran from getting a nuclear bomb, over 60% say yes. I would just unilaterally pull out. Well, are they going to unilaterally stop working on their nuclear program? They're going to unilaterally stop working on their missile program, unilaterally stop supporting the Houthis and Hamas and Hezbollah? Are they? This is a guy who says Donald Trump is, quote, the biggest threat to America, close quote. Said that on one of the Sunday chat shows. These Democrat socialists are a huge problem for the Democrats. They may be popular among young people, but among the country as a whole, they're bad, bad, bad news, as James Carville points out. He goes back and forth. He no longer is talking about a big tent. Number 46.
4: I mean, you know, they have a right to run. I wish they wouldn't use the word Democratic if they so adamant that they're not Democrats. And think of a new word. Why do you want to play, and why do you run in our primaries? Go do your own thing. But anybody can run. There's no internal enforcement mechanism that tells people you can't describe yourself as a Democrat or a Republican or anything that you want to. But I think these people are extremely naive. I think that a lot of people that follow them don't need to listen very closely to what they said and what the ramifications it is. But, we'll see. But, we've got all these tremendous congressional candidates and everything else, and we got to see how they do. But, sometimes when a party is growing and getting ready to have a big year like Democrats are this year, a lot of people want to latch on and be part of the parade.
1: Well, this is the problem, Mr. Carville, number 45.
5: Now, new CNN polling finds that one in three Democrats identify as a Democratic socialist, and nearly half of Democrats say their party needs major change. Now, that's compared to about a quarter of Republicans who say the same about their party.
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0: 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Eldorado's Let Larry Know What's On Your Mind.
1: Yeah, if they want to call Trump a Nazi, maybe we should call Anthony Fauci Dr. Mengele. Because that's about what he was doing, experimenting with people's lives. Thank you. We're from Minnesota anyway, too, so there isn't all Democrats in Minnesota. There's people with senses. Thank you.
2: 888-971-SAGE, 888-971-7243. I am Larry Elder. We are Salem News Channel. 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Adam Schiff, another Trump hater who was one of the managers during one of the Trump impeachment trials. He's now a senator here in California. He's told a third of the party is now socialist. And his reaction is, well, hey, we're a big tent party. Number 42.
3: We've got a new poll out here at CNN tonight, which finds about just over a third, actually, of Democrats now identify as Democratic socialists. 59% of them, right? So 60% are younger than the age of 45. Are you on board with this? Do you see this as, you know, accept this, that this is where your party's going? And are you good with it?
4: Look, I think we're a big tent party. I think we should be a big tent party. And I would rather be in that big tent in the majority than be a smaller party that is stuck forever in the minority.
2: And then, of course, he mentioned that we want to get rid of Donald Trump. So the answer is we don't have any ideas about affordability. We do know we hate Donald Trump, and so therefore we're a big tent. Senator John Kennedy, number 36.
5: And again, socialism is for morons. It's never worked anywhere. I guess the other point I would make, Sandra, look, this is great. For my party. I mean, the American people listen to this this foolishness and they think, you know, Republicans aren't perfect. But these dudes are crazy. But I don't think it's good for America and I don't think it's good for the Democratic Party. But it's up to them. I mean, it's a free country. If the Democrats want to put them in charge and not stand up to them,
3: well, maybe they don't.
5: I can't stop them.
2: Ted Cruz calls Mondami a communist, illegal aliens are flooding into Spain, all of this and more. I'm Larry Elder. Do not leave town.
6: Yeah, yeah. I put a spell on you.
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0: Use this hour from Town Hall. I'm Ron Taylor. At his Friday cabinet meeting in Camp David, President Trump discussed the Iran war and the massive cyber attack in Minnesota.
10: at his cabinet meeting at Camp David after previously insisting Iran has been completely defeated militarily. The president acknowledged he expects military action will continue for some time. The president says negotiations with Iran have been frustrating.
11: And then they'll go out, and I'll say they discussed nuclear. And they'll go out and they'll say, we never discussed nuclear. And I said, why did they say that? All they do is make me angry.
10: But President Trump was also asked about cyber attacks on Minnesota water systems and possible links to Iranian hackers.
11: You know who's behind it? Minnesota.
10: State officials in Minnesota have not identified who was behind the cyber attacks. Ed Donahue, Washington.
0: Firefighters battle the last hotspots of a monster wildfire in France's southwest.
12: Firefighters in southwestern France were working to control the last hotspots of a massive wildfire on Friday. The blaze has burned an area four times the size of Paris. That's about 162 square miles, and it initially forced 224,000 people to flee their homes. The huge wildfire, which burnt pine forests and touristic resort areas in Bordeaux's Gironde region on the Atlantic coast, hasn't spread for several days. Government officials said lower temperatures and higher humidity overnight were helping ease pressures on beleaguered fire squads. I'm Karen Chamas.
0: A crisis at the border of Ceuta, a Spanish territory in North Africa, has led to unsubstantiated claims about Spain's migration policies. Local officials say around 60,000 migrants have entered Ceuta from Morocco in the past 24 hours, equivalent to 70% of the city's population. At least 57 migrants have died attempting the crossing. News and analysis at townhall.com.
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14: Senior FIFA advisor Carlos Cordero is resigning as an advisor to FIFA president Gianni Infantino. He says it's in protest of FIFA and Infantino's plan for private investors to buy stakes in the World Cup. Cordero represented FIFA on the White House task force for the World Cup. He says, I cannot stand by while FIFA considers selling a stake in the World Cup. Cordero, a former Goldman Sachs banker and the former U.S. Soccer Federation president, says, let me be clear, I had no involvement in this proposal, and I oppose it unequivocally. I'm Donna Water.
0: Tony Romo has been placed on leave from his role as the lead analyst on CBS NFL coverage following his arrest last week on suspicion of operating a vehicle while under the influence. CBS Sports announced Friday the former Dallas Cowboys quarterback was on leave until further notice. J.J. Watt will join Jim Nance at CBS Sports. More news at townhall.com. Some new rules for Mexican train crews operating inside the U.S.
15: The Trump administration wants to make sure the Mexican train crews who haul freight over the border can understand key safety information in English, and that the common practice of using foreign crews to cross into America does not threaten U.S. jobs. The change would also strengthen the standards for certifying that crews can safely operate a train. The Union Pacific and CPKC railroads would be directly impacted by the new restrictions. Two major rail unions praised the proposed rule that was announced on Friday. Bob Agnew reporting.
0: The Justice Department has moved to dismiss a criminal case charging a former Olympian with deliberately damaging the Lincoln Memorial reflecting pool. Government lawyers said in a 20-page court filing last night that information provided since the indictment of David Hearn shows that the damage was the result of a flawed installation by the contractor. His lawyer says the case should have never been brought. More on these stories at townhall.com.
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17: The czar of common sense, the great Eldersky, Don Lorenzo. Welcome to the program. No Victor Kretz allowed.

888-971-SAGE, 888-971-7243. I am Larry Elder. We are Salem News Channel. Wall Street Journal is reporting thousands of migrants are pouring into Spain from Morocco, overwhelming local authorities. Spain is now deploying its army, and they reportedly reached a tentative agreement with Morocco to return the migrants who entered the country illegally. Here's the problem. Earlier this year, the left-wing government of Spain introduced a plan to give legal residency to hundreds of thousands of illegal aliens. The government said that since they're already there, might as well pay taxes. The rules apply to migrants with no criminal record who lived in Spain for at least 5 months before the policy was announced. So they are pouring in to Spain. Leader of the center-right opposition called the situation a national security crisis. Leader of Spain.

0: tell me. Now, regarding what the senator from Connecticut said about Donald Trump, I asked whether he'd use the F-bomb against him. This is an article from Politico, August of last year. Quote, the third-term senator said in a recent interview that Trump, quote, doesn't give a blank what we write, close quote, about legislation. So he didn't say F Trump, he just says Trump doesn't give a blank. So maybe one step up. This is a Democrat operative on CNN talking about the problem of these crazies, number 56.
1: Actually getting elected on the Democratic side.
2: On the one of the interesting findings of this poll, they asked Democrats, do you identify as a socialist, a Democratic socialist? 34% said yes.
3: Yeah.
2: That's a lot.
3: That's a lot, and it doesn't surprise me. I think over the last 10 years, you know, there were people that I knew working in Democratic politics that ardently supported Hillary Clinton in 2016 and have now swung way to the left and are, you know, now telling me that they're behind people like Abdul al-Sayed. And I think the base has actually radicalized in a more far left direction. I don't think that's a good thing, just so you guys know. I think it's actually like, the establishment Democrats kind of lost the trust of people in my family, right? Because they weren't able to economically deliver. It was sort of just pushing the status quo. Although Barack Obama did give me health care, and so I'm really grateful for that, and I will always be because I have a lung disease similar to cystic fibrosis. However, other than that, there wasn't a lot of, like, big transformation. And so the progressives are coming along, and they're promising that. But they also come with all of this sort of, like, far-left cultural and social baggage that is not appealing at all to the working class of this country. And I think could drive an either bigger wedge between Democrats and people like my family.
4: You also have to look at who is really the core base of the Democratic Socialists, and it tends to be elite white people.
0: Yeah, elite white people that have college or more than college. 85% of the members of the DSA, according to their own survey, are white, as opposed to roughly 57% of the country. So where's the DEI when you need it? And please explain to me how calling Israel an apartheid state that commits genocide is going to reduce affordability. Hassan Piker, who said that Bibi Netanyahu is 1,000 times worse than Hamas. Here's what he said about the prospect of the support or lack thereof for Israel 2028. Democratic presidential nominee, number 41.
5: Will you endorse the 2028 candidate if they are pro-Israel in a way that you don't like? If you ultimately are about defeating fascism in this country as you describe it, surely shouldn't you get on board with whoever the main candidate is?
6: Luckily, I don't think I will have to make that calculation at all, because there is 0% chance that whoever the elected Democrat is that wins the primary will be pro-Israel in any way, shape, or form. You'll see.
0: 0% whoever wins the Democratic primary will be pro-Israel in any way, shape, or form, says Hassan Piker, on whose podcast many of these people, including AOC, has appeared. John Fetterman, when asked about these loonies, number 49.
7: Julian Andreoni.
8: Who are you with?
7: Drop site news.
8: Oh, you're drop site. Oh, no, it's like a race between who's the more pro-Hamas drop site or Zidio. So now I got both. Hi, everybody. Yeah.
7: You mind if I ask you a question really quick? It's about...
8: I want your viewers to say how much I love to watch Israel eliminating the Hamas leadership.
7: Then you may like this.
8: I know that upsets a lot of your viewers and a lot of your founders.
7: Yeah.
8: So, but I think it's a great thing. So there's
7: President
8: no news
7: Trump,
8: coming out of me. I'm going to always back Israel. The question
7: Trump.
8: Is, where does your trash outlet come from, and who's funding it? And now,
7: if your founders
8: think it's appropriate to attack and kill Israeli civilians, that should be the news overall. And now you're sticking a microphone in my face.
7: It's on your face, Senator.
8: So there's not any news.

0: issues here. So
1: President
0: I think,
1: Trump.
0: I think the question is, why does Drop Site love Hamas and Iran and Hezbollah so much? I think that's the news. Yeah. I mean, are you okay with taking your paycheck from these kind of people?
1: Are you okay with Prime Minister Netanyahu being
0: I'm okay,
1: in the United States?
0: I love killing Hamas leadership.
2: Who knew Fetterman would turn out this way? Speaking of whom, he's talking about the Michigan candidate for Senate, Abdul El Sayed, who also refers to Israel as an apartheid country that's engaging in genocide. Number 32.
3: Call me Senator Schreck, whatever, but this guy is really the Pontiac Plattner, and now he's really running to be the head of our emerging pro-Hamas wing here in the party. So for me, politically, some of the things that he said or done are unacceptable to me. I'm not really sure what I've really done or voted for that has offended the little guy so much, but overall, right now, right, this is a serious game that we're engaging in, and these same people like Bernie Sanders and other people created the Plattner disaster. He was asked just this Sunday. He has no regrets. Yeah, I have no regrets supporting an accused rapist. I have no regrets supporting a guy with a Nazi tattoo on his chest and a guy that roughed up his ex-girlfriends. There's a level of arrogance, and they believe they feel like they have some weird mandate, and I'll stop this now, call it out. And that's what I'm willing to do as a committed Democrat. So I think that's pretty reasonable, and I think it's more necessary if more people is willing to do that.
2: And suddenly now Elon Musk has become a villain. They loved him because of Tesla, because of the EV that they believe is fighting climate change. Now all of a sudden, he's a villain. Number 26.
4: You support not just the populist right, but the far right. In fact, very fringe parties in some countries.
5: No, I support the normal people.
4: Okay.
5: What do you call the far right, falsely?
4: You think is the normal person. Okay.
5: Yes. Literally, you could go back 10 or 15 years, and these policies were completely normal. In fact, one of the things I think is quite funny is to take a speech from Obama and Hillary, and then go to someone and say, who's on the sort of what I call the lunatic left, and say, what do you think of the speech by Trump? I'm like, oh wow, he's the worst person ever. Actually, that was a speech by Obama, or actually, that was a speech by Hillary.
2: Mic drop. 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
1: I agree that the center of gravity in this country has shifted. Certainly the Democratic Party shifted to the left. But that's not what I'm talking about. I'm talking about people like Rupert Lowe. I'm talking about people.
2: It's actually just normal people. It's just normal people. And here are the principles. And tell me, which of these sound terrible? That we should have secure borders, that we should have safe cities, that we should have sensible spending. Which of those three are far right fringe? And I would like to just admonish you and the media for the absurd characterization of the far right. It is false and misleading and nonsense. Please keep this part in.
1: We'll keep all of this in, but let me
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4: 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We get letters. 10-year-old sent this. 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

0: Now, however you feel about Elon Musk teaming up with Donald Trump and doing Doge, do you think Elon Musk could be accurately called an idiot? Tell that to Joy Reid, number 34.
1: You know what they've been doing with white men over the last two generations? Telling them, don't go to college. College is a waste of time. Telling them, you don't have to be excellent. You don't have to strive. Your only problem is that these brown people or black people are stealing your shot. If you get the chance, you can do it because you're naturally superior. You just tell people you're superior. You don't have to get educated. You're superior. You don't have to learn. You're superior. You don't have to get more training. You're superior. You don't even have to try. We just have to eliminate your competition and you'll be fine. You know, you've been spending a decade insisting and telling us Elon Musk is a genius. When you hear him talk, you realize he's actually an idiot. But you keep telling him, but yeah, but he invented Tesla. When he didn't, he just bought it. Telling people rich people are brilliant because they're rich. Donald Trump is, you know, the natural president and perfect and smart because he's wealthy. And that because someone is rich, it means they're smart. It doesn't. And last time I checked, I don't think Peter Thiel is a programmer, but people think he's some genius programmer because he's rich and he buys the work of actual programmers. Did y'all know the two men who actually invented Tesla? It's two other white dudes invented Tesla. They're geniuses. Elon just bought it. And now people think, oh, he's a genius. No, he's not. They're actually inventing a competitor to the Tesla truck, which is, I guarantee you, going to be superior to the Tesla truck. The Tesla truck is, from what I understand, the first truck Elon Musk actually designed. And it looks like, and it's very bad. It's broken. It's easy to rip it apart. Teslas are terrible since he's taken over. It was a great company when it was owned by the other guys, the guys who actually invented Teslas.
0: Where do you start with this? Let's start with her hair. Is that cultural appropriation for her to look like Barney Rubble? Really? How many people does Joy Reid employ? Just in round numbers. How many things has Joy Reid invented? Just in round numbers. And yes, Elon Musk bought Tesla. From what? From the money that he made from companies that he started. Whether it's Zip2, whether it's SpaceX, Neuralink, XAI, Solar City. He employs something like 200,000 people. Probably about 200,000 more than Ms. Reid employs. She even once bragged that she was a DEI admit to Harvard. But Elon Musk is an idiot. I have more about Ms. Reid when we come back. Don't go away. I'm Larry Elder.
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7: Behold, the black face of white supremacy. Here's Larry Elder.
1: You know what they've been doing with white men over the last two generations? Telling them, don't go to college. College is a waste of time. Telling them, you don't have to be excellent. You don't have to strive. Your only problem is that these brown people or black people are stealing your job.
0: All right.
1: If you get the
0: job. Okay. Telling these white people you don't need to go to college, you don't need to strive? Really? 888-971-SAGE, 888-971-7243. I am Larry Elder, Salem News Channel, coming to you from the Relief Factor Studio. 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So Joy Reid said that people are being told you don't need to go to college, you don't need to strive. Joy Reid went to Harvard. She has called herself a proud DEI admit. She graduated with a bachelor in visual and environmental studies. Not quite sure what that is, but it certainly sounds impressive. Elon Musk, well, he went to Queen's University from 1989 to 1992, then transferred to the University of Pennsylvania, graduated in 1997 with a Bachelor of Science in Physics, a Bachelor of Arts in Economics. After Penn, he was accepted into a PhD program in material science at Stanford. However, he left to pursue the first of his many opportunities during the internet boom, co-founded Zip2, which he sold to Compaq for $307 million. It was his first big deal. Then X.com, which was an online bank, merged with Convinity and evolved into PayPal. eBay acquired PayPal in 2002 for $1.5 billion. He started SpaceX in 2002. Now it launches satellites, carries astronauts, developing Starship missions for Moon and Mars. The Boring Company, B-O-R-I-N-G company, develops tunneling technology and underground transportation systems. Neuralink in 2016, developing brain-computer interfaces aimed at treating neurological disorders. The idea is that people with the inability to walk because of spinal injuries would someday be able to walk. XAI in 2023, an AI company designed to compete with OpenAI, Google, and others, develops the Grok family of AI models. He didn't found these companies, but he transformed them. And then Tesla, as Joy Reid pointed out, he invested, became chairman. Under his leadership, it became the world's largest electric vehicle company, and then expanded into batteries, into energy storage, robotics, and AI. Purchased Twitter, renamed it X, fired almost 70 or 80% of its employees, and somehow, some way, it still kept going. He founded something called Solar City, rooftop solar installation company. Tesla acquired it in 2016. So we're talking about success in the following fields: electric vehicles, space exploration, satellite communications, AI, brain-computer interfaces, social media, infrastructure, and tunneling. Aside from that, he's an idiot. Now, I don't quite understand what Joy Reid was saying when she said, we've told people that they don't need to go to college. There is something called the Assumptions of White Culture in the United States. It was on the website of the museum, the National Museum of African American History and Culture. Part of its Talking About Race portal on their website. After complaints by Donald Trump Jr., among others, they took it down. Quote, aspects and assumptions of white culture in the United States. One aspect is rugged individualism. Who knew that was a bad thing? The individual is the primary unit. Self-reliance, independent, autonomy is highly valued and rewarded. Individuals assume to be in control of their environment. You get what you deserve. This is an aspect of white culture. Family structure, nuclear family, mother, father, is the ideal social unit. If this is white culture, of course. Husband is a breadwinner. Wife is homemaker and subordinate to the husband. Children should have their own rooms, be independent. This used to be on the website of the National Museum of African American History and Culture. There's more. 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
1: 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By the way, the person that put up this aspect and assumption of white culture apologized. Took it down. The interim director, his name is Spencer Crew, said the material had been removed because it didn't contribute to the discussion as planned. Quote, the whole idea is to give tools to people to have these conversations that are vital to moving forward. This was one of these tools. We found it's not working the way we intended. We erred in including it. Close quote. But he said the chart isn't racist. Quote, we're trying to talk about ideology, not about people. We're encouraging people to think about the world they live in and how they navigate it. That's important to talk about to grow and to get better. Close quote. Now, the chart came from a book that was out in 1978 called White Awareness, Handbook for Anti-Racism Training by Judy Katz. It lists 50 attributes about white people. It lists 50 attributes white people use to describe their culture. She writes, these attributes, quote, have been normalized over time and are now considered standard practices in the United States. And since white people still hold most of the institutional power in America, we all have internalized some aspects of white culture, including people of color. Close quote. Back to the graph that was once posted on this museum. Emphasis on scientific method. Objective, rational, linear thinking. Cause and effect relationships. Quantitative emphasis. Aspects of white culture. Sounds to me these are aspects of common sense. But I guess I'm a little biased. History. Based on Northern European immigrants' experience in the United States, heavy focus on the British Empire, the primacy of Western Greek, Roman, and Judeo-Christian tradition. In other words, culture of America. Protestant work ethic. Hard work is a key to success. Work before play. If you didn't meet your goals, you didn't work hard enough. Religion. Christianity is the norm. Anything other than Judeo-Christian is foreign. No tolerance for deviation from the single God concept. Single God concept. Status, power, and authority. Wealth equals worth. Your job is who you are. Respect authority. Heavy value on ownership of goods, space, property. Sounds like your basic rap song, doesn't it? Future orientation. Plan for the future. Delay gratification. Progress is always best. Tomorrow will be better. I'm trying to figure out how this is white culture. Time. Follow rigid time schedules. View time as a commodity. Aesthetics. Based on European culture. Steak and potatoes. Bland is best. Women's beauty based on blonde, thin Barbie. Man's attractiveness based on economic, status, power, intellect. Let me inject something here. There have been a number of studies that show black women are prouder of their bodies and their features than whites are. This thing on, and black females have higher self-esteem than do white females. Holidays based on Christian religions, based on white history and male leaders. White history as opposed to American history. This is just sick. There's a category called competition. Be number one. Win at all costs. Winner-loser dichotomy. action orientation, master and control nature, must always do something about a situation, aggressiveness and extroversion, decision-making, majority rules when whites have power. But it's not racist. There's a category called justice, based on English common law. Protect property and entitlements. Intent counts. And final category is this one. Communication. The King's English rules. Written tradition. Avoid conflict. Intimacy. Don't show emotion. Don't discuss personal life. And here's a big one. Be polite. Aspects and assumptions of white culture in the United States. Being polite is white culture. Being on time, white culture. Planning for the future, that's white culture. Hard work is the key to success. Having that attitude is white culture. Objective, rational, linear thinking. Well, white culture. Individuals assume to be in control of their environment. You get what you deserve. White culture. Nuclear family, mother, father, ideal social union. White culture. There was a time in American history when a black child was more likely to be raised in a family unit consisting of a father married to the mother than whites. So I guess blacks at one time embraced white culture more than whites embraced white culture. This is all getting very complicated. I think I'm going to need some think factor to sort myself through all of this. I want to remind you, we come back 2 days before the Biden-Trump debate, what Caitlin Collins said about the reports on how each of these candidates, Biden and President Trump, were preparing for their debate. 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

0: 888-971-SAGE, 888-971-7243. I am Larry Elder. We are Salem News Channel. Now, let me get this straight. Caitlin Collins was talking about the show prep that Biden was undergoing 2 days before the debate versus the show prep that Trump was undergoing. Now, based on the aspect and assumption of white culture in the United States, Biden was pursuing white culture and Trump was not. Number 33.
1: Modern American history is set to begin 48 hours from right now. The mission for both candidates in the CNN presidential debate is a contrast. And before you start yelling at your screen, yes, these two could not be any more different from one another. But what happens on Thursday night in both style and substance has the potential to alter the trajectory of this race. President Biden has spent days locked in intense preparation, surrounded by his closest advisors at Camp David. And our sources are telling us tonight that full mock debates are underway at the podium, under the lights. He's even watching tape to know exactly what he's going to see when he steps up to that lectern. His team shot a video during a walkthrough of the CNN studio. And as I reported while covering him at the White House, when Biden prepares, he does so incredibly intensively. The former president, on the other hand, who is not known for his attention to detail, is talking about how very hard it is to prepare, while at the same time insisting he doesn't need it.
0: Well, I guess Biden should have prepared a little bit more. Now, did you hear what the Philadelphia Eagles coach said about Dr. Fauci, number 55?
2: What's the plan at safety? Is that Marcus's job to lose?
3: I'm going to be like Fauci and just take the Fifth Amendment on all questions. Did you guys see that?
2: Yeah.
3: Oh, my God. What was the question?
0: Did you guys see that? Oh, my God. What was the question? Did the International Criminal Court ever indict anybody from Hezbollah, Hamas, the Houthis? Benjamin Netanyahu, number 28.
4: Unless they could pick them up.
5: The 45,000 dead Iranians that were killed by the Iranian leadership, were they ever charged?
3: No, of course not. They don't charge them. They don't charge Hezbollah. They don't charge all these other
5: Hamas
3: terror problems. Yeah, supposedly they charged Hamas, but a guy was already dead.
5: Yeah.
3: You know. So no, it's fake. It's one big fake.
0: According to Ted Cruz, Mondami is a communist. Number 29.
6: Is perfectly fine with using violence to attack their enemies. They put out a list. That's intended to be a list for their supporters, at a minimum, to go harass these people. But potentially even worse. You remember the United Healthcare executive.
0: That's the kind of thing that they do in Soviet Union, wasn't it? Have a great weekend, everybody. God bless.
7: 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Mamba out.
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14: News this hour from Town Hall. I'm Ron Taylor. President Trump appears to be backing away from a commitment to give Ukraine a license to make Patriot interceptors.
15: We have not agreed to that.
4: We're talking about it. But it's a hard thing to give away that kind of technology.
15: The president spoke with reporters at his cabinet meeting at Camp David, contradicting an offer he made on the sidelines of the NATO summit.
4: You give that technology, they can someday turn on you. You know, that is possible.
15: Trump says he discussed the topic with Ukrainian President Volodymyr Zelensky at their White House meeting on Tuesday.
4: I spoke about Patriots. I spoke to him about Tomahawks. Spoke to him about everything. I also spoke to him about, let's get this war over with.
15: Zelensky is also urging U.S. officials to help him get permission to use Elon Musk's Starlink satellites to guide drone strikes inside Russia. I'm Jennifer King.
14: It's not good news for consumers from U.S. oil producers.
16: ExxonMobil and Chevron warn that global supplies of diesel and other refined products will likely remain tight and lead to persistently high prices in the second half of the year as the Iran war continues to cause major energy disruptions. Both companies reported large jumps in second quarter refining profits on Friday as declining fuel stockpiles combined with curtailed exports from China and refinery outages in Russia led to higher margins.
14: Bill Alexander reporting. Hamas has confirmed that it will disarm as part of a deal announced by President Trump that requires Israel to end its strikes and withdraw from Gaza. It marks a potential breakthrough in ending the war, but implementation faces major challenges. Hamas also said that laying down its heavy weapons, which would come later in the process, was contingent on the creation of a Palestinian state, something Israel's current government adamantly rejects. The Justice Department has moved to dismiss a criminal case charging a former Olympian with deliberately damaging the Lincoln Memorial reflecting pool. Government lawyers said in a 20-page court filing Friday that information provided about David Hearn. More at townhall.com.
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19: 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I'm Rob Redstone in the heart of New York City. 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
20: Thank you, Rob, and thank you, Noah, and thank you for today and every day. We're on the radio every day trying to educate and speak and learn and understand and take each patient that we see and turn that patient into a point of education for you and for me and for everyone who listens and mainly for that patient. And I can tell you that 90% of the time when a patient comes here, they learn things about themselves that they didn't know themselves. 90% of the time. So it's huge. So why do people come here? Well, the main reason is to get better. Another reason is to learn about what they have. Another reason is to learn what's been done to them and why it's been done. We like to start from the beginning and explain from the beginning why whatever happened to the patient happened and how they got to us and what are the options. And we never tell anyone what to do. We tell people what the options are and try to explain the options. We're not trying to sell anything. We're not trying to sell radiation or chemo or surgery or whatever. We don't believe in that. I went to medical school, and my morality and my understanding and my ethics are that a doctor should educate, exactly what we're doing here on the radio every day. And you can tune in every day and learn new things every day. And I have some people who listen every day to every program. I have one, a big lawyer, and he listens to every program. He came to us with a very high PSA of 20. Gleason 7, he's a very active lawyer in New York City, works hard, and yet never got thorough testing. And then comes at age about 57 with a PSA of 20. Remember, normal PSA is 4, and he comes with a PSA of 20, Gleason 7, so a very risky cancer. He had a biopsy, and we did all the staging. We did PET scans and MRI scans and physical exams and explanations and explain to him, and he's like the most thorough listener now, and he's a very busy lawyer. When he came to our office, he'd be sitting in the waiting room waiting for his treatment and doing his work. He'd be doing his billable hours where I was working and learning, and he'd sit down with both my son and myself and ask his questions, and we'd explain things to him. And he said that he got explanations that he never heard before. So that's just a typical response from a very intelligent person. This is a man who absorbs things very well and understands things very well, but no one ever took time with him like we at Radio Surgery New York, which is so different than most places. And many, many places, you actually don't even see the doctor. You know, most people, I go to see the doctor, but you're not seeing the doctor. You're seeing some kind of assistant or associate or collaborator or whatever, but you're not actually seeing the doctor. And just yesterday, I saw a patient. He said they saw, let's just say Dr. Joe Smith. I said, let me call up Joe Smith and get his records. He said, no, I'm not sure Joe Smith's a doctor. So I checked online, and there was no Joe Smith, the doctor. It was some kind of assistant that was taking the role of the doctor while the doctor was doing something, I guess, more important than seeing the patient. When I went to medical school and I was a child, my feeling was that the doctor's got the most important job in the world. The doctor's got a job taking care of you and your loved ones and your neighbor and the person down the street. That's what the doctor's doing, not the doctor's assigning assistants and associates and whatever to see the patient while the doctor's doing something more important than seeing the patient. Well, that's not how we feel here at Radio Surgery New York. We feel like the most important thing is the patient and the relationship between the doctor and the patient. And

cancers, brain tumors, brain gliomas, glioblastomas, metastases, pituitary tumors, acoustic neuromas, meningiomas. The first doctor, not the super pooper big hospitals that you may say, oh, it had to be super duper. No, it was not. Dr. Lederman, most experienced, longest experienced doctor in New York performing radial surgery, non-invasive treatment for brain tumors and brain cancers. And I think you should know that radiation medicine, which is what I practice, radiation medicine, many people associate it with cancer, but it actually is well beyond cancer. We'll talk about during the program that we treat brain tumors that are benign. Meningiomas are benign, not cancer. Acoustic neuromas, pituitary tumors, other tumors are benign. We're going to talk about a very aggressive tumor in a man's jaw. They wanted to remove his jaw. We'll talk about that in a few minutes, too. It wasn't cancerous. It was a cystic tumor that was eating through his jaw, and the doctors wanted to remove his jaw. And imagine how you would be or I would be if they cut off our jaw and put our leg bone and tried to twist our leg bone into a mandible. Wow. And then he learned about our work. Well, we're going to talk about that in a few minutes. So you're going to learn a lot. And then there's a whole practice of radiation medicine for arthritis, osteoarthritis, and tendinitis, and bursitis, and synovitis, which can affect 30 million Americans every year. 30 million Americans. And many people think, oh, you know, I have to get my hip replaced or my knee replaced or my elbow replaced or my shoulder replaced or whatever. And it seems like surgeons and rheumatologists, orthopedic surgeons and rheumatologists, are not telling people about all the options, which is one of the whole points of this program, is for you to learn about all the options so you can get better care. And not only you, but you and your loved ones and your neighbors and your family and the person down the street who say, oh, I have to have surgery on my hip or my knee. I don't want to do that. I don't want my knee in the garbage can. I love my knee. I just want to try to fix it up. And I never knew that Dr. Lederman could do low-dose radiation for my hip or my knee or my hand or my elbow or my shoulder or plantar fasciitis, the fastest man in the world, Usain Bolt, the fastest man, won double gold medals in 3 consecutive Olympics, had terrible plantar fasciitis, and he had radiation, low-dose radiation, to his heel for painful heel plantar fasciitis. And the vast majority of people have good relief, and we'll talk about that in our program in just a few minutes. So there's lots of aspects of radiation medicine that's cancer related, and then there's benign tumors, and then other diseases like arthritis, plantar fasciitis, painful hips, shoulders, Dubitron's contractures early on. So there's lots of information that we'll be talking about today, and in fact, every day on the program. So it's always a good idea to have a paper and pencil. And if you want more information, you can call us now or later or never, whatever suits your fancy, but you can call us. Our office phone number is 212-246-4237. 212-246-4237. An easy way to think about our office number is 212-CHOICES, because we believe you truly do have choices. You don't have to have your lung cut out or your breast cut off or your throat or your mandible removed or your brain opened up. We'll talk about that in just a few minutes as well. And there's often non-invasive treatments for cancer tumors, benign tumors, and even osteoarthritis, arthritis of the hands, elbows, shoulders, hips, knees, and even plantar fasciitis. So this is the work we do. And I want to talk about a man, and it kind of encompasses so many of these aspects. He's a man, incredibly nice, gentle man. And what's interesting about him, well, there's many things interesting about him, besides being super nice and super kind and super thoughtful and super gentle, and that is that he worked in one of the biggest hospitals in New York City, one of the most famous super-duper-pooper-scooper hospitals in New York City. And he came down with a prostate cancer, and he'd been in the hospital for years. And you can say, wow, how did he ever get a PSA of 18 Gleason 7 cancer if he worked in the hospital? Well, this is how a hospital took care of one of its own people.
He came to me as a 78-year-old man, single, no children.

0: lives in Manhattan. He had a coronary artery bypass graft. He had heart surgery and high blood pressure and cholesterol. And finally, so he's been a patient at this super-duper hospital for years, but either they didn't get a PSA or they ignored it. And we'll talk about even Joe Biden, President Biden, how he ended up with stage 4 cancer. And so this man was seen by his surgeons, and he knew all the surgeons. He was a behind-the-scenes person in the hospital, so he knew the surgeons and the chemo people and the radiation people, and he just did not like how they took care of their friendly, nice colleague. And he came to me years ago, with this PSA 18, Gleason 7, stage T3 prostate cancer, and he was going to have surgery elsewhere. And he was just so upset about how he was taken care of that he came to me. So understand, he works at this hospital, super duper. He's a patient there. He's a worker there. And yet he was only found to have prostate cancer when his PSA hit 18. And we know this, the turning point, suspicious point, is 4, PSA of 4. PSA stands for prostatic specific antigen. And of course, you can have prostate cancer with a PSA of 1 or 2 or 3. And if you watch our video about prostate cancer, you'll learn about 007. And that's right, real 007 came here. And he had a PSA that went from 1 to 2 to 3. And his doctor told him, oh, everything's okay, nothing to worry about. And 007 is so smart. This is Ralph Florio, and I use his name because he's on our video and he gave me permission to do it. Ralph is so smart that he told the doctor, hey, my PSA tripled. It's not okay, PSA 3. And he told the doctor, you're wrong. My PSA tripled. I want a biopsy. And the doctor said, oh, you're right. So after the doctor told him you're okay, then the doctor was taught by the patient. It's always dangerous when you have a patient telling the doctor how to behave or how to treat a patient. It's time to get another doctor. We often talk about that. So Ralph Florio was treated more than 20 years ago, and he came, we rode the bicycle. He worked for Con Edison. He rode a bicycle 40 miles every day in almost all weather, not a snowstorm obviously, but almost all weather. So he's very physically fit, and it's 20 years later and his PSA is still 0 after our treatment. And he had got a biopsy when his PSA tripled, and then the primary doctor sent him to urologist, and urologist says, oh, you have to have surgery. And 007 said, no, I don't want to have surgery. I don't want to be impotent. I don't want to be leaking urine. I don't want to be shortened. And you can watch his video, and he often calls in the show as well. Maybe he'll call in today even. So I hope so. And he came to us, and 20 years ago he was treated, and now his PSA is still 0.0, and he has never had chemo, never had hormones, never had surgery, only Dr. Lederman's radio surgery in the stereotactic frame. This is the work that we do every day. So now I want to go back about this man, this super gentle man that worked in a hospital. He came to me with a PSA of 18, Gleason 7, and he had radiation. But unlike the other place, we like to know, and I think every patient with cancer wants to know, hey, what do I have and where is it? Because cancer can travel. Well, at Super Duper General, they never, after they did a biopsy, they just wanted to do surgery, and they never looked at the rest of his body. And I think they never even spoke to him. So I met him, like I meet every patient, and we got staging, and we found a mass in his kidney. Wow, you might say. So he had a prostate cancer. He had a mass in the kidney that Super Duper General never found. And I got a history. I sat down with him and got a medical history. He said, by the way, I can't hear out of one ear. So I said, well, I said, you may have an acoustic neuroma. You may have a benign tumor on your hearing nerve with unilateral hearing loss. And sure enough, we got a scan of his body. We found not only had the prostate cancer, which had not traveled, but he had a secondary cancer, a prostate cancer, number one. Number two, a kidney cancer, and we had a biopsy of the kidney to prove that, which is so different than most surgeons. Most surgeons who find a kidney cancer say, oh, you have to cut that thing out. Well, he didn't want to lose his kidney. He didn't want to go through surgery. He didn't want to lose the kidney. He didn't want to lose the kidney function. And he also knew that if you have one kidney cancer, you're at a higher risk for having a cancer in the other kidney. And what would he do then? If he lost the kidney at Super Duper General, if they even looked to find it, which they didn't, then if he had a cancer on the other side, what would he do then? And then we got an MRI of his brain, and we found an acoustic neuroma. So on day one, unlike Super Duper General, they did not look, they did not diagnose the extent of the prostate cancer, they did not find the kidney mass, they did not do a biopsy of the kidney, they never spoke to him, they never got a history. And maybe it wasn't even the doctor, maybe it was one of his associates, let's say. So no one even asked him. Here he is, 78 years old, for the first time a doctor's asking him about his medical, it's called review of systems, to go through his whole body, and that's what we do with every patient. And we got the history, and we found an acoustic neuroma. So on day one, we found two cancers, prostate cancer, kidney cancer, and a benign tumor, an acoustic neuroma. And he was treated. We treated the prostate cancer first. We got the biopsy of the kidney kidney mass, which turned out to be kidney cancer, which did not travel. So he had a second localized cancer. He had a high-risk prostate cancer, but did not travel. Then we found a kidney cancer, which also, thank God, did not travel. And we got the brain MRI, which found a benign tumor, an acoustic neuroma in his head. And he wanted us to treat all three, and we treated all three. And now here he is years later. He's in remission from the prostate, his PSA is zero. He's in remission from the kidney. He, after radio surgery only, no surgery, no cutting, no chemo. And most people, when they're given an option, would rather not have their kidney removed or their breast removed or their lung removed or their liver or their pancreas or bladder or prostate or arm or leg or nose or ear. But it seems like so often people see a surgeon, the first thing they say is, well, that's cut that thing out. And here at Radio Surgery New York, the first thing we say is, let's talk about all the options. That's why our phone number is 212-CHOICES, because we give everyone choices and options. So this is this man, very gentle, worked at Super Duper General Hospital, walked away after years of being there, knowing every doctor and every surgeon and every chemo doctor, walked away, came here, which tells you a lot, and this is a very gentle and kind, thoughtful man, very understanding man, very peaceful man. And then he heard last year about our treatment for benign other tumors, besides acoustic neuromas, benign situations like arthritis and plantar fasciitis. And he was having severe pain and suffering. He was even thinking about having his knees replaced, which he really did not want to do. He's about 83 now, and he did not want to have knee surgery, did not want his beautiful knees in the garbage can. And he learned that even if medicines didn't work and physical therapy didn't work, and he didn't need any weight reduction. He's a very well-proportioned man. So he had surgery offered, to do knee replacements on both knees, and he just walked away. He did not want it, and he walked away and came here to 1384 Broadway, and now both knees have been treated. So this is a man with the prostate treated successfully, his PSA zero. The kidney cancer was found, biopsied, and treated here in remission. The acoustic neuroma was found, determined here, and he chose our non-invasive treatment for his hearing nerve tumor, acoustic neuroma, or another name for it is vestibular schwannoma. And I have one of the largest experiences in the world, and we have a unique program giving a very low dose to try to promote good hearing as much as possible. Many people come to us with decreased hearing. Unfortunately, a lot of places give higher doses, which result in complications, or a lot of places do surgery, and surgery most commonly causes deafness of the that involved ear, and often surgery causes damage to the facial nerve. And our patients, contrary, actually have a proportion of patients who get better hearing after our treatment because we're able to treat acoustic neuromas with such a low dose. And now finally, we've treated this man's both knees, which were so painful, and he's already had relief from his suffering from osteoarthritis, arthritis of the knees, bursitis, tendonitis, synovitis, to try to use very low-dose radiation. He's had no side effects, no side effects. Outpatient therapy, you walk in, get a treatment, walk out. And most people, not every person, but most people feel better, during this short course of treatment with very low doses of radiation. Low doses are safe, they're well tolerated, no side effects. And in fact, we have new booklets and information about all this material, including new booklets and DVDs about arthritis, plantar fasciitis, and other diseases that we treat. And you're welcome to call us at 212-CHOICES and get a package of information. If you have questions, it's always best to meet in person. Just give us a call, 212-CHOICES, make a date. That's the best way to learn about all the options, person to person, eyeball to eyeball. We'll go over your history. Like with this patient, we found things that he never knew about. He never knew about his kidney mass. He never knew about his hearing tumor. He never knew that we could treat arthritis of the knees and elsewhere until he came here. No one ever told him about all the options. The doctor that wanted to cut out his prostate never said, hey, you got high-risk cancer. Most likely the cancer will come back after surgery, and most likely you'll be impotent, and most likely you'll be leaking urine, and most likely your vital organ will be shortened. No one ever told him, I can do that surgery on you. Or you can see Dr. Lederman, who has a huge experience having treated 9,000 men for cure with prostate cancer. This is the work we do. My name is Dr. Lederman, working at 1384 Broadway, Broadway and 38th Street in the heart of New York City. Our website is rsny.org, rsny.org. If you want to email me, you're welcome to do so. You can email at gilgill@rsny.org. Again, email gilgill@rsny.org. My name is Dr. Lederman. We'll be right back.
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4: 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This is Rob Redstone here with Dr. Gil Lederman in the heart of New York City. 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
0: We're back. I want to talk about a 75-year-old woman. She's from Ukraine. She's actually from the same little village where my grandfather came about 130 years ago, a town called Basilia in Ukraine. She's 75. She's married. She has a daughter. She came by herself. She had breast pain for a year. She had a mammogram and an ultrasound. Her gynecologist ordered that. Then she had a biopsy, and she was having... She found to have an invasive cancer. So it's a real cancer, invasive, meaning it invades through the milk duct into the fatty part of the breast. And she was advised to have surgery, and she just did not want to have surgery. The biopsy was a biopsy of an abnormal area that was 16 by 10 by 14 millimeters. The left breast showed an abnormality, a calcification, and a biopsy was recommended for there as well. And she had the biopsy of the right breast, and it showed an infiltrating malignant cancer, 17 by 13 by 17 millimeters at the 9 o'clock position of the right breast. So if you imagine, doctors had doctor talk, so doctors like to act as if there's a clock dial on the breast and the nipples, the center. So the 9 o'clock would be the outer portion of the right breast towards the armpit, and she was sent for surgery, and she was advised to have that left breast biopsy, which she declined, and the tumor was not palpable. She believed that the breast changed shape. There was no discharge. She couldn't feel a lump. She was on no medication. She had no surgeries. Her daughter had breast cancer. So here's a story where the daughter had breast cancer, so this is a positive family history, which increases the odds. But remember, 90% of the people that come with cancer have no family history. So this is a woman born in Basilea, Ukraine. She worked as a teacher. She came to the United States 30 years ago. A very active woman, successful woman, was a teacher, and travels the world. And I examined her, and I felt the biopsy site, but there was no mass there. And she had proven cancer. We got an MRI. We got a PET scan. We did cancer markers. She never had colonoscopy. I recommended that as well. Everyone should get every woman should get mammograms. Every person should get colonoscopy, and I encourage that. So many of my friends have died of colon cancer because they were just too embarrassed. Don't be embarrassed. Get colonoscopy. If you need help to do that, we'll hook you up with one of the top gastroenterologists in New York, and it might well save your life. So this woman came years ago with this right breast cancer, and she just did not want to have any surgery on her beautiful body. And many women feel that way, actually. She had a biopsy. Biopsy is pretty safe and easy. It's a tiny little needle that goes in the breast. It's painless and easy and gives her the diagnosis. So now she knows she has this cancer, and her doctor sent her to a surgeon. The gynecologist was running this case, so a gynecologist, of course, is a surgeon. And the gynecologist sent her to another surgeon. And then she learned about our work, and she came to me years ago. And years ago, we talked about her situation. We arranged a biopsy on the left breast, arranged a PET scan, we got cancer markers, colonoscopy, all these things that had not been done before. And we talked about all the options, and it was just clear she did not want to have surgery on her breast of any form. She didn't want lumpectomy, mastectomy, or any other form of surgery whatsoever. And we find that many, many women learn about primary breast radiation here with decades of experience and thousands of women treated just do not want to have surgery on their breast. And breast cancer is a very sensitive cancer to our radiation and radiosurgery. We're the first to do radiosurgery of the breast in America, in the world, I believe. And this is what she chose years ago. And years ago, she came to us. Years ago, she trusted us. Years ago, she got staged up. And then she got treated all non-invasively. She'd walk in, get treatment to the breast cancer, and then walk out and do her thing. She never had side effects. She tolerated treatment very well. Is very pleased with the treatment. Years later, it's cancer-free. The scans show nothing. People often ask me, Dr. Lederman, do you do testing? Of course we do testing on everybody. I've been doing testing on cancer patients for 50 years. Everybody. Some people think, oh, it's like hit and run. You just treat and run away. No. Part of medicine is a follow-up. Part of the medicine is first meet the patient and find the problem and define the problem and talk about all the options. But on the other side of the coin or the treatment is the follow-up, which is so important, so important. And then, like many patients, we have many complex patients. And then she came to us with a skin cancer on her forehead. And when she was here for the breast cancer, she saw the art of radiosurgery. If you come to our site, and you're welcome to come or welcome to send for information, you'll get information about skin cancer treatment. And there's about 3 million Americans with skin cancer. And she had a lump right on her forehead. She went to a dermatologist. She had a biopsy. And the dermatologist, who also is a surgeon, recurring theme here, right? And the surgeon, the dermatologist, recommended Mohs surgery, which is a radical surgery where they dig out the area of the skin cancer all the way to the bottom of the skin. It's often deforming, and often they have to pull in or patch in the skin or pull in the skin or tuck in the skin. And many people don't want to lose their skin either. And yet it seems like so many people with skin cancers just don't hear about all the options. A few minutes ago, you heard from Guy, who's an Olympic athlete. He's an athlete. He's had 4 skin cancers. He's a handsome man. He has a beautiful wife, like he explains. And he just does not want someone cutting up his face. And he talks about on that little ad, we went together to the radio station to record that, and he introduced me to a new word, which is melon baller. He said his friend had surgery on his face, and it looked like a melon baller attacked his face. And he just didn't want a melon baller-like appearance on his beautiful face. He has young children, a beautiful wife, and he did not want to be deformed by skin cancer treatment or surgery. And he came like he describes. He's had 4 areas treated, and you cannot see any signs of the treatments. A unique program here. We have a whole team involved. We have information, again, to send you if you want about skin cancers, and you're welcome to call us at 212-CHOICES. You're welcome to come by. And about 500,000 people a day are in our territory, in our neighborhood, between Times Square and Herald Square and Macy's and Penn Station and Grand Central and Port Authority. And there's 15 subway lines that come to our neighborhood, 1, 2, 3, 4, 5, 6, ACE, NQR, BD, FM, 7, S, and Q. So it's very easy to get to us. That's why we made our office in the heart of New York City, to make it convenient for you. We accept most insurances, Medicare, Medicaid, to make it accessible to you. We're on the radio to make it understandable to you. We have information and DVDs about most of our work that you can share with your colleagues and read in the privacy of your home or wherever. So you have lots of ways to communicate, from the radio to word of mouth, to answering your questions, to meeting in person, to booklets, DVDs, and other methods of evaluation. So it's easy to get to us. So this woman had 2 cancers. We're talking a lot today about people with complex medical conditions. I was talking about a man who had prostate, kidney cancer, a tumor on his hearing nerve, acoustic neuroma, and now arthritis in 2 joints, both knees. Talked about our patient. His name is Guy. He says it openly on the radio ad, who had 4 cancers. Talked about this woman who had 2 cancers, one in the breast, did not want breast surgery, did not want lumpectomy, did not want her breast deformed, did not want mastectomy. She wanted only our treatment. No cutting, no bleeding, no chemo, and this is the work we do. So take care of many, many complex patients, because many people do not want just the usual treatment. They want to learn about all the options, and this is the work that we do every day at 1384 Broadway. And I should tell you one more thing about our schedule. So on Sundays, we're here from 11 a.m. to noon, and from 1 p.m. to 2 p.m. On Saturdays, we're here from 11 a.m. to noon, from 1 to 2 p.m., from 3 to 4 p.m., from 5 to 6 p.m., every night at midnight on WOR. So there's lots of things to listen every night. And many people listen to their phone, to their computer, or the radio. You don't need a radio to listen to the radio anymore. 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And then when Saturday night goes into Sunday morning, we're on from midnight until about 5 a.m. There's multiple shows Saturday night into early Sunday morning. So lots of ways to listen and learn to get better health. So my name is Dr. Lederman. We'll be right back.
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1: 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This is Rob Redstone here with Dr. Gil Lederman in the heart of New York City. 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
2: We are back. I want to talk about a woman who's 51 years old. She's from Barbados. She came to me years ago. She has two children. She came with her friend. She was seen at one of the imaging centers. She had a mass in the breast. She had a biopsy, and she had invasive cancer. So it was not palpable. So this is someone, no lump, no bleeding, no pain, no discharge. It was only detected by mammogram. So it's a sign. Now, if you think, oh, I feel fine, I can't feel anything, I'm okay, it's not good enough. It's not good enough. So if you want to know about your body, there's no way you can find early pancreas cancer or liver cancer or lung cancer or breast cancer or colon cancer, prostate cancer without testing. And there's testing available. And that's why people come, is for testing and to get better ideas about what's going on in their body. So she was smart. She's from Barbados. She's 51 years old. It's non-palpable. She was also getting colonoscopy on a regular basis, so she's very smart. And she had smoked as a teenager, so she wasn't perfectly smart, but she stopped, so that's pretty good. She had bariatric surgery, so she had surgery to lose weight. She had surgery on her breast to lift up her breast. She had a sister with skin cancer and a brother with colon cancer. She actually had two brothers with colon cancer. She worked in a school. So I examined her, and there was a fullness in her breast, but no discrete mass. And she actually had a biopsy, and the biopsy showed invasive cancer, and chose our treatment only. No surgery, no chemo, no cutting. Only our treatment, because she just did not want her breast deformed, didn't want to lose her breast, did not want a deformed breast. And here she is, years later, cancer-free. This is the work we do, and we have information to send you if you want. You can give us a call at 212 Choices if you want about any of these booklets. And you can also come in and pick up booklets. There's many, many booklets about brain cancer and lung cancer and prostate and so on, skin cancers, arthritis, plantar fasciitis, you name it. So this is the work that we do every day at 1384 Broadway. And we talk about a woman, she's also very interesting. She had endometrial cancer. She went elsewhere, and she had surgery on her uterus. Endometrium is the lining of the uterus. She's 67 years old. She had no children. She came with her sister and her boyfriend. And elsewhere, she had her uterus removed. And elsewhere, she had standard radiation. And elsewhere, she had chemotherapy for stage 4 cancer. But she wasn't feeling fine. She first had vaginal bleeding. That was her warning sign. She had adenocarcinoma of the uterus. She went to one of the big hospitals in the suburbs of New York City. She had standard radiation to the pelvic area and radiation inside the vagina. And then she developed a few years later abdominal pain, and she had cancer in the abdominal wall and the lung. And she was given chemotherapy. She was given actually several years of chemotherapy. Didn't work. And she never had a PET scan. So often I see people with cancer, they never get the best testing. And we try to do the best testing here. We try to recommend it and offer it. It's always up to the patient to decide. But we did testing here, which actually showed much more cancer in the right abdominal wall and the muscles, which is a very rare place. But PET scan allowed us to see them and actually biopsy and prove that there was cancer in the muscles of the abdominal wall, not in the lining, not in the lymph nodes, but in the muscles. And she also had cancer in the lung. So she had stage 4 cancer, and she had years of chemotherapy. It just didn't work. So she had standard radiation, didn't work. She had surgery, didn't work. She had years of chemo, and it didn't work. And she came to us years ago. Came 5 years ago with stage 4 cancer. And stage 4 cancer is the most aggressive stage, the highest stage. She came with stage 4 cancer in the abdominal wall, in the lungs, and chemo wasn't working. She had standard surgery, standard radiation, and years of chemo, which, as you know, chemo goes is like putting your whole body in a bathtub of whatever poison or whatever you want to call it. And it didn't work either, and it doesn't work very well for uterine cancers. It doesn't work actually that well for most. There are a few cancers like testicular cancer and a few others, but most it doesn't work that well. And the cancer just kept on growing. She never had a PET scan. She never had the best testing. Came here, and immediately she came on her own, actually. She heard about her work from a friend, from a radio listener like you, and came here. We got the best testing. We found the cancer in the abdominal wall, found it in the lung, and we offered treatment 5 years ago. And it's now been 5 years for stage 4 cancer. She's been in remission now for years. No more chemo, no more cutting, no more standard radiation, only pinpoint treatment. And she hasn't had any treatment in years. So we're able to take a woman with stage 4 cancer, treat her, put her in remission, and now, years later, still in remission, doing great. And then her sister had a uterine cancer, and her sister came to us for radiation of the uterus, and her sister was going to have her knees replaced. She went to one of the biggest hospitals in New York, one of the most famous hospitals. We're going to remove her knees and put a knee replacement in without even doing an MRI of the knee, which is really shocking. They did no good imaging of her knees. And yet the surgeon, the super famous, one of the most famous places, wanted to do a knee replacement without any imaging, without adequate imaging. And I got a call from her. She was in her car. She was at this super-duper hospital. And she got in her car and she heard Dr. Lederman talking about non-invasive, low-dose treatment for arthritis. And she came here immediately. She called me up and says, is it true? You treat arthritis? I said, yes. And instead of having surgery, she was scheduled for surgery 10 days later with no MRI, no good imaging. And she didn't want to have the surgery. She didn't want to throw her knee in the garbage can. She didn't want to go through physical therapy. She didn't want anesthesia. And she chose low-dose radiation for her knee. It's already been treated, and it's already better. So it's dramatic. We treated one sister with stage 4 cancer. Now, 5 years later, in remission, doing great, with no more chemo, no more cutting. Second sister was going to have her knees replaced and then heard about us on the radio and came here. It's already better. Two sisters, multiple stories, both had uterine cancer. The one we treated is in remission from uterine cancer, and we treated her for their arthritis, and now is doing great there too. So a lot of complex cases here at Radio Surgery New York. A lot of people say, oh, I'm going to go to a hospital. And often you don't even see the doctor at the hospital. You don't even know who you're seeing. Here you see a board-certified doctor. This is the work we do. 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
0: As promised, I told you about the man who's having this mass in his mandible. And he's a very fine man, very serious man, 62 years old. He was having a squeezing sensation in his right lower jaw. He had an x-ray of the jaw by the dentist. He went to an oral surgeon. They did a biopsy. It was odontogenic keratocyst. So it was a benign tumor, and he was going to have surgery. And then the cardiologist told him to stay on Plavix, which is a blood thinner, and so he was planned for surgery after stopping Plavix. He had cardiac stents, he has cardiac disease, he has high blood pressure, his A1C was high, 9.2. And this is a man, very distinguished man and a serious man, and yet they were going to remove his mandible, the right side of his mandible, for a cystic tumor, benign tumor, not cancer. They were going to cut off his mandible, take part of his leg bone, and twist it around and turn it into a bone that would hold his skin of his jaw area. And the doctor didn't offer him any options. And he came to us, and we talked about all the options, and we got new scans, and we saw this tumor was growing, and we told him all the options, and he chose to have radiation. He's now completed the radiation, and actually during the course of radiation, this benign tumor, the odontogenic keratocyst, and his doctor, his dentist, his oral surgeon, no one ever told him about Dr. Lederman and radiosurgery, and you were able to take this benign tumor and shrink it down, and it's already smaller, and he's had his treatment without side effects in his mouth. Imagine they were going to cut off his mandible, put in his leg bone. He'd be at multiple surgeries. There'd be skin grafts, a bone graft. Part of his leg bone would be missing for the rest of his life. He'd be in his mouth, twisted around. His mandible would be twisted. You can imagine how he'd look and feel and would like to go through multiple surgeries to stick your leg bone in place of your mandible at the super big hospital. And now, after non-invasive treatments that were very well tolerated, he's in remission. He's doing great, and he's so happy. And this is the work that we do every day. And he was at one of the biggest hospitals. So often say people, oh, did you go to XYZ? He went to XYZ and ABC and QRX, and they all told him to have surgery. And he never heard about all the options until he came to Dr. Lederman, 1384 Broadway. And, of course, we accept his insurances. We accept Medicare, Medicaid is the work we do, with a huge experience having treated 40,000 patients over decades. And we talk about another man. It's a man who is who came to us. He is 70 years old. He had bladder cancer. They cut out his bladder. They gave him immunotherapy. He went in kidney failure, had radical surgery, and the cancer traveled to his ribs. And now he's going to have immunotherapy and chemotherapy, and he came for a second opinion because they didn't tell him any options. And he had already had chemo and immunotherapy when he was diagnosed with the bladder cancer. It didn't work then. And his surgery didn't work either, and the standard radiation didn't work either. And he was going to have more and more treatment that didn't work. and then he came here, and we diagnosed his cancer again. This patient never had complete imaging. They were just going to give him chemotherapy for the rest of his life. We got complete imaging. We found not only cancer in the rib, but also cancer in the spine. So we were able to find the extents of the cancer. And when he came to us, we treated both the rib, and he was so happy with resolution of the pain, resolution of the cancer, that he asked us to treat the spine. And then he wanted to delay the planned immuno and chemotherapy for bladder cancer. And we know for stage 4 cancer, it only works temporarily, whereas when with us, where we aim the beam, the success rate is high. It's about 90%. And we treat many, many people with bladder cancer who do not want to have radical surgery, who want to keep their bladder. I talked about a man who came to us from Queens. He had a bladder cancer, and his doctor told him, "Oh, Dr. Lederman's a bum. Don't go to Dr. Lederman." But I had treated him successfully 10 years ago for his lung cancer with no cutting and no bleeding. We treated his bladder cancer, and the entire cancer went away. The doctor who denounced me to him looked inside and said, "Wow, what incredible work Dr. Lederman does." And that's the work we do. It's worth a try. Give us a call if you wish. 212 Choices. 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
3: News this hour from Town Hall. I'm Ron Taylor. President Trump was asked about a scrapped $1.7 billion fund he wants that has raised red flags among Republicans.
4: The fund is for allies of the president who feel they have been wronged by the Justice Department, mostly people involved in the 2021 Capitol riot. At his cabinet meeting, the president said,
5: "Right is dead."
4: President says families have been ruined. Some people committed suicide.
5: People that were very successful that wanted to go to a rally or an event and ended up spending the rest of their lives in horror.
4: John Cornyn of Texas and Tom Tillis of North Carolina, both on the Senate Judiciary Committee, say they won't support Todd Blanche's nomination for Attorney General until they see a promise in writing the anti-weaponization fund is indeed dead.
3: Correspondent Ed Donahue. A pilot survives a military crash in California.
6: The U.S. Marine Corps says a pilot is in stable condition after ejecting from a military jet that crashed near Miramar Air Base near San Diego. The F-35B stealth fighter went down in a field. Video showed a plume of black smoke surrounded by flame-retardant foam, along with military vehicles and firefighters at the scene spraying down the smoking wreckage. Wade Lott says he saw the crash from his truck as he drove to work at a local concrete company. Lott says he saw two jets descending toward the runway, and the first landed without incident, but the second jet began slowing down almost as if it were trying to hover. Lott says the pilot ejected and the parachute deployed just in time as the jet plowed into the runway right next to another plane.
3: Correspondent Jennifer King. A crisis at the border in Ceuta, a Spanish territory in North Africa, has led to unsubstantiated claims about Spain's migration policies. Local officials say around 60,000 migrants have entered Ceuta from Morocco in the past 24 hours, equivalent to 70% of the city's population. News and analysis at townhall.com.
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9: Thank you, Rob, and thanks, Noah, and thank you for tuning in today and every day. Every day we're here. Every day we're learning together. We're not selling anything. We're trying to educate so you get better care and less calamity in your life. And how do we do that? Well, we do it by meeting patients. Every day I see patients, and every day I talk to patients, and every day I take notes, and every day I come here, and I'm on the radio every day. And many people, not all people, of course, but many people love to listen to the show. And there's many people who listen to the show every day, in fact. And we'll talk about a person who's really sweet, nice woman. I met her several years ago. She's 81 years old. She had a mass in her neck. She went to one of the big hospitals in New York. They put in a trach, which is a tube to breathe through her, through a hole, actually, in the neck. They saw lung masses at one of these big hospitals. She came to us with zero records. In reality, she's an 81-year-old woman. She has four children. She came with her son, and they were fine until about 3-4 years ago. Went to one of the big hospitals with shortness of breath. There was a mass in the neck. She never had a biopsy. So it was strange. One of my proposed patients yesterday said, "Oh, I love to go to hospitals. They're the best, you know, hospitals, hospitals, hospitals." Well, this one was at one of the biggest hospitals in New York. They put a trach in. She had a mass in the neck. They never biopsied her. They never told her what the mass was. And she came to me with no reports. They gave her no copies of no reports. She had nothing. But she had this mass in the neck. She had difficulty breathing. She had a trach in, a tracheotomy, which is a hole in the neck so you can breathe right through a hole between your skin and the windpipe rather than how we normally breathe through the nose or the mouth. So she had been in multiple hospitals, and she has a son who has prostate cancer. So there's a family history of cancer, and she lives by one of those biggest super-duper hospitals, and she thought she'd get great care by living there and going there, and she went there, and yet weeks and months, nearly a year passed, and they never diagnosed this mass. It was growing bigger and bigger and bigger. And this mass was up in their pharynx, up by the major blood vessels and nerves and critical structures and tongue and oral pharynx of her mouth and neck area. And she came to me, and we met, and we immediately arranged for a PET scan. PET scan's a non-invasive test, injection of radioactive sugar, which is a safe test, an easy test in general. And we arranged for a tiny little biopsy, putting a little needle into this mass, which had never been done at this super-duper big hospital. And we found that she had a pharyngeal ganglioma tumor, which was growing, growing, growing, causing difficulty swallowing, causing difficulty breathing. And the patient then decided to go back to the hospital and asked them what they want to do about this mass that Dr. Lederman finally diagnosed that they never did a biopsy. And they said, "Well, we'll want to do surgery on you. We want to remove that mass and the blood vessels to your brain and part of your tongue and your tonsils and your neck and your oral passageways for food and breathing." And she thought about it about a minute, and that compared to the work that we talked about. Well, we already talked about all the options. In fact, if you come to Radio Surgery New York, you'll see signs on the wall, the art of radio surgery, and my discussions, and even the papers I pass out to people to learn about all the options. We talk about all the options, local, regional, systemic, combination therapy, multimodality therapy, surgery, chemo, immunotherapy, even no treatment.

treated as in remission, and this is the work we do. And people come to me often. For one of the first questions people say is, have you ever treated a tumor like mine or a cancer like mine? And the answer is almost invariably, I've treated many, because we've treated 40,000. We see so many people with common cancers. Common cancers are common. They're commonly seen, like breast cancer, and lung cancer, and pancreas cancer, and rectal cancer, and bladder cancer, prostate cancer, and gastrointestinal cancers, and colon cancers. But then there's these rare tumors. And we see so many of those because so often people have treatment elsewhere. She was at one of the biggest hospitals. And even after months and months of being there, they never biopsied. They never told her what she had. Only one of the surgeons wanted to cut it out, which she understood would make her not the same person she was. And she did not want to go through the risk, maybe not even surviving with the blood vessels to and from the brain involved with this tumor as well. So this is the work we do. She's now in remission. 90% of our patients we treat are in remission, doing well. And this is the work we do every day at 1384 Broadway, with where we accept most insurances, Medicare, Medicaid. Sometimes people say, why should I go to you? Why don't I go to a hospital? Well, think about it. Who is the first doctor to do brain radial surgery in New York? One of the first in the world. Brain radial surgery means pinpoint treatment to treat tumors and cancers in and around the brain. Dr. Lederman was not the super-duper biggest hospitals. Who is the first doctor to do stereotactic body radial surgery, pinpoint treatment to cancers, tumors, most anywhere in the body, outside the head? First in the Western Hemisphere, from the North Pole to the South Pole. Who was the first, and who has the most experience? Dr. Lederman, who's treated 9,000 men for prostate cancer cure. This is the work we do. So there's lots of reasons to come here. It's also less expensive. AARP has said if you want the best bang for your buck, go to an independent radiology center. Costs are much less, and you'll see more and more people have to pay part of their share. And here there's much less. We know often hospitals go after, their lawyers go after your house and your car if you don't pay your bills. So there's lots of reasons, whether it's experience, being first in America with body radio surgery, first in New York with brain radio surgery, have a huge experience over decades. New York's only Harvard-trained, Chippewa Board-certified doctor. There's lots of reasons to come here if you wish. There's three groups of people who come here, people who want to know if they have cancer. Many people just want a checkup. We know, for example, men that get checked up have 20% less death. Men who never get checked up for prostate have 40% more death. And the same is true for many cancers, whether it's breast cancer or colon cancer. There's lots of cancers that can be screened nowadays. This is the work we do. The reason to come here, if you have no cancers, is to get checked out, to make sure you're fine. Some people say, why should I get checked out? I feel fine. Well, you can imagine cancers start from a small little nodule, and you can't feel a small little nodule in the breast or the lung or the pancreas or the liver or the prostate. You can't feel it. Some people say, I have no bleeding, I have no pain, I have no lumps, I have no weight loss. Why should I get checked out? That's when you want to get checked out, before you have symptoms, before it's too late, before the cancer has traveled. Often people will not have symptoms until they have stage 4 cancer, until the cancer has traveled. So the first group of people that we see are people that have no symptoms. No symptoms, just want to get checked out. Second group is people that are just diagnosed with cancer, and their doctors, whether they're proposing surgery or chemo, whatever. And it seems like often doctors who do surgery talk about surgery almost only. Chemo doctors often talk only about chemo. It's not always, but it's so common. And why do I say that? Because I see so many patients, and I've seen so many patients over the years. We talk about all the options. When you come here, we'll talk about all the options. And many people just don't want to have radical surgery, whether it's a skin cancer, don't want to remove their ear or part of their ear or nose or lips or cheeks. No, there's non-invasive treatments for skin cancer. Same with breast. When I came to New York, 97% of the women with breast cancer were having mastectomies at the biggest hospitals in New York. Well, in my practice, 90% of the women were keeping their breast. What a difference. Why would it be at the big hospitals 97% of the women were having mastectomies, losing their breast, whereas here 90% of the women were keeping their breast?
huge differences. So there's huge differences. And if you come here first, you'll probably avoid some mistakes that you regret later. I see so many people.

0: people, for example, that have lost their kidney. They had blood in the urine. They found kidney cancer. The doctor told them, oh, you have to cut out the kidney. Well, we have excellent results, superb results, non-invasively with radiosurgery for treatment of kidney cancers, which I would tell you in my experience, and I've only treated 40,000 patients, I've never seen a surgeon tell a patient, hey, you can get your kidney cut out or part of your kidney cut out, or you can go see Dr. Lederman and learn about non-invasive treatment with high success with no cutting and no bleeding. So there's lots of reasons for people who have no cancer to come for a checkup, newly diagnosed to come get checked out. And then the third group are people that have cancer and they're just not doing well. They're not tolerating the treatment well. The treatment's not tolerated. The treatment's not working. The treatment's too expensive. There's so many reasons. The treatment's undesirable. And many people come here for a fresh second opinion. 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Of course, there's other reasons we'll talk about in a few minutes. My name is Dr. Lederman. 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
4: 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This is Rob Redstone here with Dr. Gil Lederman in the heart of New York City. We're just a few steps from the Radio Surgery New York Cancer Treatment Center on Broadway and 38th Street. 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He was the first in New York with fractionated brain radiosurgery, and he's the first in America and in the Western Hemisphere with body radiosurgery. 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
0: We are back. I want to talk about a 53-year-old man. He came to me, one of the biggest urologists in New York City, diagnosed him. This man, the biggest urologist in town, hates to do robotic surgery because he knows that 97% of the men will lose their sexual function, 90% end up peeing in their pants, shortening of the penis is very common with surgery for prostate cancer, and he hates to do that to his men, especially when we have superior results with our outpatient therapy here. And he sent this man to us, 53 years old. He was had two children. He had a PSA that went up. So he had a high PSA velocity, went from 4.4 to 7.6, which is a high velocity. And he's a black man. We know that 1 in 6 black men get prostate cancer, which is a huge number. And 1 in 23 black men die from prostate cancer. So the risks are in every group. There's no group immune from prostate cancer. Blacks have the highest rate, but every man of every race and religion and creed and color needs to get checked up, like I talked about a few minutes ago. Men that checked up have a 20% lower death rate. Men who don't get checked up have a 40% higher rate of dying. So there's lots of reasons to get checked up. This man's 53, smart man. He works at one of the biggest hospitals, and he just does not want to go there. So he went to this urologist. He had a biopsy. He was found to have a PSA that increased dramatically. He never had a biopsy before. He has no family history. He works at one of the biggest hospitals in town. He was on no medicines. He'd done well. He had foot surgery. That was about it. I examined him. And he had a enlarged prostate, T1C, Gleason 6, PSA 7.6 with a high PSA velocity. And he was treated here 11 and a half years ago. So 11 and a half years ago he was treated, and now PSA is zero, doing well, fully intact. When he came to me, he was 53. Now he's 64, doing well. He's retired now. He retired from that hospital. He didn't want to be treated because he knew the hospital. He knew the surgeons. He just did not want to have surgery, didn't want to have treatment there. He knew the place well. But the patient who called me yesterday said, oh, I love hospitals. Well, it seems like so many people who work in hospitals love to come to Dr. Lederman because they know what's behind the scenes. This man, 11 years later, PSA zero, doing well, good sex life, good quality of life, good urinary life, which is totally different than if he had had surgery at that big hospital. I want to talk about a gentleman who came to me. He came to me from Ivory Coast. He had prostate cancer. He had a PSA of 5, Gleason 6 cancer. And he was treated here also 10 years ago, actually exactly 10 years ago. I like to talk about people who were treated years ago. I know sometimes other hospitals say, oh, this man was treated 6 months ago or 8 months ago. That doesn't mean anything, actually. The proof of the pudding for cancer is time. Time is the best element. So this man came to me. He's also a black man from Ivory Coast. Came with a Gleason 6, PSA 5. He had diabetes. He was seen by diabetes doctors, nephrology doctors, and all kinds of medical conditions. But the one thing is great. His PSA is 0.0. He's kept his urinary life. He's kept his sex life. He kept his body. He had no shortening of his vital organ. All outpatient therapy. He came here with a PSA just a couple days ago. And just a couple days ago, his PSA was less than 0.02. We've treated 9,000 men with prostate cancer, probably more than anyone else. And high success rate, high quality of life. A unique program, and if you wish to come here and talk about prostate issues, if you have prostate cancer or not, we know there's a reason to come, because even if you don't have prostate cancer, just getting screened will reduce your death rate dramatically. So it's important to get screened and get checked out, even if you don't have cancer. You say, why should I see a cancer doctor? Because I want to live longer. I don't want to get cancer. I want to do things to stop it, prevent it. And that's the work we do every day at 1384 Broadway. And another man, 64 years old, came to me 7 years ago with prostate cancer. He had a T1C, Gleason 6. He had 3 course positive. He had a high PSA velocity. PSA went from 2 to 4 to 6. He had no imaging. He came to me. He also worked in a hospital. He was divorced. He had 2 children, a son and a daughter. He came with his son. He had diabetes, he had high blood pressure, and his PSA's been rising. Most of his doctors didn't do PSAs. He was very upset that his doctors didn't do PSAs. I can tell you, lots of doctors do not do PSAs. If you think about President Joe Biden, he says he went 14 years with no PSA, and now he has got a stage 4, Gleason 9, one of the most aggressive cancers. And he had a doctor's office at the White House. He was in the White House with President Obama for 8 years. He was in the White House with himself for 4 years. He said he went since 2014 with no PSAs. Imagine that. And he still has not released what his PSA was when he was diagnosed, but I guess he probably was embarrassed how high it was, probably in the 50s or 100s or maybe even higher with stage 4 cancer. So this man came as a 64-year-old years ago, 6 years ago, And he had had a tooth infection in the past. He had respiratory distress in the past. His mother had breast cancer. He worked in the x-ray department at one of the biggest hospitals in town. And I examined him. He had an enlarged prostate. And he wanted to be treated. We staged him up. We found there was no cancer traveled. We staged him up. We found the cancer was localized. We offered treatment. And now, years later, cancer-free, PSA zero, doing well, no side effects, good sex life, good urinary life, no shortening of his body. This is the work that we do every day at 1384 Broadway, Broadway and 38th Street in the heart of New York City. We have a man who's an insurance man. He has his own insurance company in New Jersey. He's married. He has a lovely wife. He came to me a year ago with cholangiocarcinoma of the liver that already had traveled. It traveled to the diaphragm. It traveled to the opposite side of his abdomen. It was stage four. It was biopsied. He's 74 years old. He looks like he's 54. He's married. He had this cancer in the liver. It was a cholangiocarcinoma, which is a cancer of the bile ducts. It was biopsied at one of the biggest hospitals. And he was proposed that he have surgery at this big hospital in a neighboring state. His weight was 150. 2 years ago, 155. He's 5'8". He's in good condition. He's an ex-smoker. He had colonoscopy and endoscopy recently. And he had this MRI which showed atrophy. So where the cancer was growing, there was a mass there. And then there was a mass in adjacent tissues. He never got a PET scan till he came to us. So I examined him, and the exam was unremarkable. It just tells you exam cannot find liver cancers. So he had this biopsy-proven cancer. He had a PET scan, never until he came to us. And we like to do two things to start with. If you have a cancer, we like to know what the kind of cancer it is, which is kind of the key to the door. And then we like to know where is it, because the definition of cancer is it can travel. And the patient agreed. He had the biopsy, cholangiocarcinoma. The cancer had traveled by PET scan. At PET scan, he had MRI. We found the cancer. He was adamant against any chemo and adamant against any surgery. And that's the only thing the other hospital offered him was chemo and surgery. Those were the things he didn't want. He understands that with chemo doesn't cure cholangiocarcinoma. It might shrink it for a few weeks or months. It grows back. And surgery was already stage four, so it'd be a big stretch to cut out part of his liver and part of the cancer that had traveled to the diaphragm on the other side of his abdomen. He learned about our work, and he came to us, and he wanted to continue his work. He's an insurance office. He owns an insurance office. He wants to continue his work and have treatment and not have a day off. And we put together a program for him using radio surgery. We talked about all the options. And then treated him. And he was treated with no side effects. He tolerated treatment very well. He and his wife decided they're going to go on a cruise to Greece and Italy. And they did that. It was their first trip. He is of Italian origin. And they wanted to go to this cruise of the Mediterranean, Greece, and Italy. And they went there after the treatment. Had no side effects. It's now been a year plus. And there was a cancer marker, the CA19-9. We also like to do blood tests, which are often not done elsewhere. I don't know why, but blood tests help the patient understand if the cancer traveled. So we had a CA19-9 that was elevated, and then he was in remission. And then recently he had a new scan of his body, which showed everything was under control. But his cancer marker doubled. It doubled, and so we took action. And we got a PET scan. We worked hard to get approval of his insurance company, telling him that his cancer marker doubled. It was worrisome. And so we eventually got this PET scan. We fought for him to get the PET scan. We fight for our patients. And his PET scan also did not show any spread of the cancer. He had stage 4 cancer, treated a year ago, cholangiocarcinoma, no chemo, no surgery, good quality of life, was working every day in the office, then went on a cruise in the Mediterranean, now back a year later, and CAT scans unrevealing, PET scans unrevealing. So we repeated the cancer marker once more, and it dropped. It went back down to what it was. So he had one blood test that was abnormal, set off the alarms, and we take alarms. We, of course, repeat the blood test, and we repeated it. We found that actually the cancer still in remission after radio surgery only for stage 4 cancer, with a patient at one of the big hospitals in the neighboring state declining surgery and declining chemo because they understand surgery would be most likely impossible to remove all the cancer in the liver, and then on the opposite side of his abdomen and against the diaphragm. He didn't want chemo because he understands chemo doesn't cure anybody with this kind of cancer. In fact, that's true for most cancers. He had radiosurgery only, and he had radiosurgery a year ago, and now a year later he's in remission with stage 4 cancer. No chemo, no cutting, no hospitals, only with our outpatient therapy. High success where we attack the cancer. By the way, the new PET scan shows the cancer, where it usually was positive, it picked up the positive radioactive sugar before. Now it doesn't do that. This is the work we do, and of course we'll be following them for the rest of time. I always tell people, for the rest of your life, and that's what should happen. Just like every human being needs care, and especially everyone with cancer needs care, and this is the work that we do every day at 1384 Broadway. Broadway and 38th Street in the heart of New York City. 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Every night we're on WOR at midnight. And then when Saturday night goes into Sunday morning, we're here multiple shows between midnight and 5 a.m. So there's lots of times to listen on WOR. We're on the radio every day, and there's lots to listen to. Lots of new shows, lots of new cases, lots of new information. And I want to tell you one more thing. I want to introduce myself, because so many people, especially nowadays, get information from others that they don't have any idea who they are. So many people go to hospitals or doctor's office, and they tell me, oh, I saw Dr. Smith, and then I try to look up and find Dr. Smith, and there is no Dr. Smith. And I find out they never saw the doctor. They saw an assistant. And so often in hospitals, they see a student or a resident or assistant, but they don't see the doctor that they think they're supposed to be seeing. And that's so common that you don't see the doctor. Here, it's totally different. Here you see board-certified doctor, Dr. Lederman. That's who he's talking right now, Dr. Gil Lederman. I want to talk about myself. And then there's another Dr. Lederman who's fantastic, Dr. Ariel Lederman, board-certified cancer doctor here for you. 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I was born and raised in Waterloo, Iowa, went to public school, university, MD at 25, real doctor, real MD at 25, not an assistant. 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And then there's Dr. Ariel Lederman, also MD at 25. 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I, at 25, went on after MD to University of Chicago, Michael Reese, trained in internal medicine, board-certified internal medicine, then went to Harvard Medical School, trained at the prestigious Dana-Farber Cancer Institute, board-certified in medical oncology, having treated thousands of patients and on the staff at Harvard Medical School, Dana-Farber, and then at Harvard Medical School, the illustrious Joint Center for Radiation Therapy, trained there, board certified, the only Harvard-trained triple board certified radiation doctor in New York, one of the few in the world, here for you. 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We also have lots of information to send you. 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An easy way to think about it is 212 choices, because we truly believe you have choices. Just like the woman who had the tumor in her neck, she could have had chemo and surgery, but removed half her neck and the blood vessels to her brain and her throat and part of her tongue, and she refused. Or just like the man with prostate cancer, could have had radical surgery, robotic surgery, most likely would have been impotent, most likely would be leaking urine, most likely would be shortened. But he had choices, and he came here. It's so often beneficial to patients to learn about all the options. And I can tell you, like I wrote in a letter to this man who loves hospitals, but all mixed up, you can learn things about your body. 90% of the people that come here learn things about their body they never knew before. Even they were at other doctors and at other tests. They just walk in the door, and we're able to tell them things about their body they never knew before were hidden from them. Our doctors think they shouldn't tell them that. Our doctors might think, oh, I don't need to tell them all the options. Our doctor thinks, oh, let's just do a mastectomy or remove part of the lung or the kidney or the bladder or the prostate. There's often many options, and we talk about all the options here at Radio Surgery New York. This is the work that we do every day. Best, of course, is to meet. 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Bring your documents, come in person. We don't do telemedicine because there's just too many mistakes. You can't examine the patient. You don't see eyeball to eyeball. It's much more thorough, much more complete. Doctors have known for hundreds, thousands of years, it's best to meet in person. 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
2: We are back, and we have Steve on the line. Hello, Steve.
3: Hi, Dr. Lederman. How are you?
2: Hey, okay. What's your question today?
3: I had a question. A friend of mine, unfortunately, just got diagnosed with esophageal cancer, and he got the PET scan done. And the PET scan results were that it's in his lymph nodes, it's in his hip, and it's in his spine. So I didn't, and that was the first step he took, was get the PET scan after a biopsy.
2: Okay.
3: So I wanted to know, before I recommended you to him, if that was something you would be able to treat.
2: Well, number one, we treat stage 4 cancer. So if everything's correct, as you say, it's stage 4 because it's got into the lymph nodes. And to go from the esophagus to the hip, for example, has to go through the bloodstream. So it's in the bloodstream. So the usual treatment in America, the usual treatment is chemotherapy or immunotherapy. And it doesn't work that well. No one's cured from it, number one. Number two, many people don't tolerate it. So it may work for a few weeks or months, and the cancer comes back, is in general the usual. And many people with esophageal cancer know about it because they have difficulty swallowing. They start losing weight. They can't get food down. They can't get solid food down. They can't eat a piece of meat. Sometimes they can't eat anything. So the number one plus is, and I don't know anything about this man other than what you've told me, but often we offer radiation or radiosurgery to the esophagus to keep the esophagus open. Because one of the worst things in life is when you eat and you can't swallow and the food gets stuck. It's a calamity, number one. So most people with esophageal cancer want to be able to eat. And I would tell you that 90% of the patients that we treat with esophageal cancer, with just a few treatments, the esophagus opens up and the cancer shrinks down, and they have a lot of relief of symptoms that's durable. It's usually durable for the rest of the life of the patient. So that's issue number one. And then I don't know about whether the cancers in the hip is painful or not, but often when the cancer travels to the spine or the hips, the people have back pain or they have hip pain. And if cancer keeps on growing in the spine, it can obviously cut off the spine and people are paralyzed. Like, remember, Christopher Reeves got paralyzed when he fell off the horse, but cancer can do the same thing by growing through the spine bone into the spinal canal and destroying the nerve. So that is devastating. And the same with hip. With hip, because it's a weight-bearing joint, every time he lifts one leg, all his weight goes through the other joint or leg, and that puts a lot of stress on. A lot of people have pain, and a lot of people fracture the bone. So we often will often radiate or consider radiating the bone, depending on how it looks and the patient's symptoms. So there's lots of things we could do for someone like your friend if he wishes.
3: Okay, great. All right, I'm gonna recommend him give you a call, at least to get your information and the disc or whatever, and have him give you a call.
2: All right, God bless you and thank you. Good luck to your friend.
3: Thank you, Dr. Lederman. Bye-bye.
2: Okay, God bless you. Bye-bye. I want to talk about a woman who came from one of the biggest hospitals in Connecticut. She's 69, beautiful woman, married with 2 children, has a loving husband, history of hip replacement and C-section. She had breast surgery 10 years ago, and she had a cancer in the breast, and they removed the lump, and then they never gave her any further treatment. She walked out with no further treatment, and according to her husband, she's seeing an unaccredited doctor. And according to her, she's having thermography, which is not a recognized or normally recognized option for visualization. And now she has pain in the breast, so much pain that she doesn't wear a brassiere because she has pain in the breast. And the breast was deformed at time of surgery, and it's more deformed now. She has headaches. She's lost weight. She's gone from 140 to 125. She's 5'4". She never smoked. Her father was a smoker, so she has secondhand smoke exposure. And she has these 2 boys. One of the boys went to California. And she has a loving husband. And, well, On exam, she's got this mass in her breast. She has a mass or a deformity around the nipple area. She's got a mass 1.5 centimeters at the 12 o'clock position. And so she has this mass. She had abnormal testing elsewhere, but never had adequate therapy. Removing the lump only of cancer in the breast is not considered usual. In her case, it appears it came back. We recommended a biopsy, got a biopsy and staging, and she has a cancer in the breast that was never adequately treated, and she does not want to lose her breast. She does not want more surgery. She had surgery before, and surgery by itself didn't work, and surgery by itself usually doesn't work. So for this woman, she's now here 10 years after unsuccessful surgery left her breast deformed and didn't cure the cancer, and that's why she's here today. And this is the work that we do every day at 1384 Broadway. We've treated thousands of women with breast cancer. Lots of women like to come here because we don't believe in radical surgery unless the woman wants it. Obviously, a patient gets to choose whatever they want, but there are options, and most women, not every woman, most women like to learn about all the options, and most women, not every woman, likes to keep their breast and their body like God gave them, and this is the work that we do every day. And sad for her, she had surgery, but it was not adequate. Sad for her, the cancer came back. But lucky for her, it seems like the cancer's only in the breast, and she has a second chance. And she's coming here from Connecticut to get the best possible treatment. She just does not want more surgery, and this is the work that we do every day. We have booklets and DVDs about breast cancer. You're welcome to call us if you want at 212-CHOICES, 212-CHOICES, which is 212-246-4237, to get a package of information in DVD. It's always best to meet in person to learn about all the options. The booklets are a great guide and informative and good first step. You can also go online. Our website is rsny.org, rsny.org. You can email me directly if you want. My email direct is Gil, G-I-L, that's my name, Gil, at rsny.org. And most likely you'll get a response quickly. So you can email, you can call. It's always best to meet in person if you have a cancer question or you just want to get checked out. Many people come and get checked out. My name is Dr. Lederman. We'll be right back.
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2: 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This is Rob Redstone here with Dr. Gil Lederman in the heart of New York City. We're just a few steps from the Radio Surgery New York Cancer Treatment Center on Broadway and 38th Street. 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He was the first in New York with fractionated brain radiosurgery, and he's the first in America and in the Western Hemisphere with body radiosurgery. 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
0: We are back, and we're here with you. And you just heard about Usain Bolt and plantar fasciitis. About 2 million Americans have plantar fasciitis, which is severe pain in the heel area. We've been treating a woman referred by a family member. She's a trainer. She's a professional athlete. She just skied, I think, Mount Zermatt in Switzerland. She runs every day. She has three-hour marathons, and she has terrible plantar fasciitis. She's a runner like Usain Bolt. Usain Bolt is the world's fastest man. He's from Jamaica, source of pride for all, and especially for Jamaicans. He's won double gold in three consecutive Olympics, fastest man in the world, and had severe plantar fasciitis, chose to have radiation, low-dose radiation to his heel. You can see pictures of him getting radiation if you call for information. We have lots of information for treatment of osteoarthritis, arthritis, bursitis, synovitis, bursitis. And this is work we do. It's low dose, well, it's very safe. We've never seen a side effect from the treatment. It's very well tolerated. People come in, go home, go out. We see many people. One of my patients heard about us on the radio, who I already knew. We treated her for cancer. I treated her sister for cancer. And she was seen at one of the biggest hospitals in New York. They told her, oh, she has to have her knee replaced. And she was scheduled. In fact, it was scheduled several weeks ago, and she got in her car planning to get her knee replaced, and she turned on the radio and she heard about Dr. Lederman, who she knows. She knows me very well, and her sister knows me very well. We've treated both of them, and she just didn't want her knee, the knee that God gave her, thrown in the garbage, and a knee replacement. She just did not want that. She heard me on the radio. She called immediately. She came over. And she, her doctor was doing a knee replacement with no MRI, no knowledge about other options. She didn't tell her about low-dose radiation with Dr. Lederman, which is sad to say, so common. We talk about all the options. If you come here, we'll talk about all the options, local, regional, systemic, combination, multimodality therapy, all the options. We like to get tests done to make sure there's nothing suspicious. There's no other reason for that pain. So we got tests on her. We arranged an MRI of her joint and treated her, and she's already better. So she was so lucky. She went to her doctor, told her she needed a knee replacement. She was kind of sad. She was upset. He was going to do it 2 weeks later with no MRI, no new imaging. She came here. We got MRI. We got imaging. We showed her exactly what's going on in her knee. And she canceled the surgery, came here, just a few treatments, low dose, very well tolerated, and she's already better. And most people, 80% of people do get better. It's just a few treatments. Treatments last a few minutes. We map out, we immobilize the area, so we hit the target well. We shape the target well. It's different than other radiation, and it's shaped, it's focused, it's the right energy. to hit the joint in the best possible way. And this is the work we do. We have information about treatment of arthritis and osteoarthritis and bursitis, as well as plantar fasciitis, whether it's the elbow, the shoulder, the hand, the hip, the knee, the foot. This is the work we do. It's most commonly covered by insurance. We, of course, call the insurance company to get approval. It's painless, very well tolerated. You walk in, get a treatment, and walk out. And very often, like this trainer, she was treated just a few days, flew out to Mount Zermatt, I think one of the most famous mountains in Europe, skied, and now she got so much benefit from one heel, plantar fasciitis being treated, she's now on treatment for the other heel. So this is the work we do. Again, we have information to send you. There's no cost or charge to send you information. Better yet is always to meet in person. To get the information or an appointment, call us at 212-246-4237, 212-246-4237. My name is Dr. Lederman. I'm talking about a man who's 77 years old. He just emailed me years ago. He had a lesion on his arm. He came to us and never had a biopsy. He had no prior skin cancers. And, well, I saw him, and it looked like he had a squamous, he had a basal cell cancer, actually. And we got a biopsy of it, and he was treated. He did not want to have surgery. He wanted only non-invasive treatment. And we treated him, and this is the work that we do every day. So you have a huge number of patients with skin cancers, squamous cell, basal cell, keratoacanthoma, even certain melanomas. This is the work we do. Have thousands of patients treated. We have a booklet for you about skin cancers. Lots of options, lots of things to learn about, lots of examples. Just give us a call and we'll send that to you, or better yet, of course, to meet in person. My name is Dr. Lederman. I want to talk about a 58-year-old Indian origin woman. She's from Guyana. She came to us with breast cancer. She was 58. She's married. She has a sister. She had one son. She had mammograms years ago, and she had abnormalities. She was advised by her doctors to have bilateral mastectomies. And she had bilateral mastectomies, and she was lymph node positive. She had a 2.3 centimeter invasive cancer elsewhere, and she had DCIS 5.5 centimeters, and the lymph nodes were positive, and she had extranodal extent. So we know, even if you have mastectomy, if you have nodes positive or high risk, there's a high chance of the cancer coming back. And surgery is not enough. Just like the woman I talked to you a few minutes ago from Connecticut, she had surgery on her breast and went home, and now years later the cancer is back. And now she's getting the treatment she should have had before. And many women come to us because they don't want to have surgery and they don't want to have chemo. Those are also options. There's lots of options available for women. It's always best to meet in person to learn about all the options first. This woman lost both breasts before she learned about Dr. Lederman and options for breast cancer. Luckily, she came to me after the mastectomy, and luckily, she got proper treatment, and luckily, she's cancer-free at this moment, and this is the work we do, even for high-risk cancer that was in the breast and already traveled to lymph nodes, even if she had mastectomy. So there's lots of reasons to come to Radio Surgery New York. If you wish, you're always welcome. Just give us a call at 212-CHOICES. And I want to talk about a woman who had breast cancer. She works at one of the biggest hospitals in New York. She's 44 years old. She's a black woman. The risk of dying if you have breast cancer in a black woman is much higher than every other woman. We saw her. She did not want to have a mastectomy. She did not want to have chemotherapy. She's a nurse at one of the biggest hospitals in New York City. She had biopsy-proven cancer. She came with her husband, and we treated her. And she's doing great. She's pleased with the treatment. She's pleased with remission. And this is the work we do every day at 1384 Broadway. 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
5: News this hour from Town Hall, I'm Ron Taylor. There's an apparent deal with Hamas to end the war in Gaza. At a cabinet meeting at Camp David yesterday, President Trump told reporters that the new agreement with Hamas is a great breakthrough, while it's certain to have its ups and downs.
6: So we do have an understanding with Israel. Israel is very happy about it. Israel helped us. And they've been very good. They've been very good about it. Most people said that would be a deal that would be undoable. Now, will it go through its ups and downs? It's a very complex situation over there. The people are very complex and difficult.
5: Hamas also said that laying down its heavy weapons, which would come later in the process, was contingent upon the creation of a Palestinian state, something Israel's current government adamantly rejects. Israel has not officially commented on the deal, which is part of a U.S.-brokered ceasefire announced last October. New York City's mayor has a lot of wealthy people with famous names in Manhattan very upset over a new tax.
7: The Mamdani administration, at the direction of the mayor, publishing the names and addresses of close to 1 million Manhattan homeowners who potentially will be subject to the new pied à terre tax. The residents include famous names. Cynthia Nixon, best known for her role on the hit TV show Sex and the City. Longtime Vogue editor Anna Wintour, movie maker Woody Allen, and pop star Taylor Swift, to name a few. The tax is intended to generate revenue from luxury second homes.
5: Correspondent Laura Winters. Stocks rose to finish off a wild July as Amazon leaped, Apple sank, and rising oil prices worsened worries about inflation. The S&P 500 climbed 0.7% yesterday after veering between gains and losses through the day. The Dow Jones Industrial Average added 0.5%, and the NASDAQ Composite jumped 1% at the closing bell yesterday. News and analysis at townhall.com.
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9: 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It's just like taking a student and putting him into medical school, a medical student, and how you turn a normal person into a doctor. Well, this show is kind of like that. It's giving you a lot of information about medicine. It's a unique show. There's none like it in the world, where you actually get a behind-the-scenes view of medicine, just like you were in the huddle, just like you're on chart rounds. Everything you'll know except the name of the patient and their birthday, but you'll know plenty. You'll know everything you need to know to take action to save your own life and that of others. And I'll give you an example just in a few minutes of my own family. So I want to start out. Yesterday I saw two women. And it was really dramatic. It's like bookends. So I'm talking about a disease called cholangiocarcinoma. You may have heard of that name or probably not. It's a rare cancer, but it's a cancer of the bile ducts in the liver. You may just know it as liver cancer. Maybe you have a friend or neighbor who have liver cancer. And I want to give you examples of two women with cholangiocarcinoma. So the first one came first yesterday with her husband and her daughter, loving daughter, another daughter on the phone on FaceTime or whatever they call that nowadays. And she was telling me her story, and about a year ago she was diagnosed when she had pain in her abdomen. Her skin turned yellow. It's called jaundice, and often that jaundice is from the bile duct being blocked. And when the bile duct gets blocked, the products that normally go in the intestine that makes your feces or poop or number two, whatever you want to call it, dark, instead of going into your intestines, goes into your skin and blood and turns your skin yellow. And you may have seen people who are jaundiced. You may have seen people who have hepatitis, who have infection, but we're not talking about hepatitis now. We're talking about a cancer of the liver. And this person had abdominal pain, had jaundice, itchiness of the skin, and she went to one of the super-duper most famous, biggest hospitals around, and she was diagnosed with cholangiocarcinoma, or liver cancer, and she got hooked up with them, and she thought she was so safe and comfortable, and they had a whole plan for her, and like Mike Tyson knows and has said, everyone thinks they have a plan until they get hit in the nose. And, she got hit in the nose. So she went with a diagnosis of cholangiocarcinoma, and she had a CAT scan that showed a mass in the liver, and it was about 3 centimeters, and she had a biopsy, which showed cholangiocarcinoma. She had a biopsy through the skin, which is fair enough, and she was told at this super-duper place she needs chemo and radical surgery, and that's indeed what she had. So she initially had chemotherapy and immunotherapy, so a very aggressive chemo approach at this super-duper hospital. And we already know, I'm a chemo doctor, I'm board certified, I spent years at Harvard giving chemo. We already know that chemo doesn't work very well for most cancers, and it doesn't work very well for cholangio or liver cancers. And yet they gave her chemo. They gave her 4 months of chemo, and we know the average chemo and immunotherapy is $200,000 a year. So lots of money going around, and you can talk about the medical-industrial complex, like Eisenhower, when he left the presidency in 1961, talked about the military-industrial complex, how the military and the industry got together to spend lots of money, and nowadays it seems like it's a medical-industrial complex where all these drugs cost so much. The average chemo in America costs a patient about $200,000. And you can say, oh, I don't pay, my insurance pays, but in fact we all pay. You can say, hey, why has my health insurance doubled in the last 10 years, and why can't I afford my premium, and why can't my kids stay on the premium? Well, it all has to do with spending someone else's money, you think, but it's not someone else's money, it's all of our money. It's your money and my money and everyone's money. So she had 4 months of chemo and it didn't work. She had scans. It didn't work. And they said, okay, it didn't.

and we're going to give you more chemo. So then she was in the hospital more with infections and infections and abscesses and infections and abscesses and procedures to drain the abscesses from this surgery that supposedly they removed it all. And they came back to her and said, oh, it's time for more chemo. We want to give you more chemo because we're afraid of the cancer. And so then they gave her 6 more months of chemo. So you can imagine it's been 1 year. So she was diagnosed. She had 4 months of chemo and immunotherapy. Then she had this surgery where they told her they got it all out, negative margins. They told her, you'll hear more in about a minute. And then they said, oh, we better give you more chemo. So they'd already given her chemo that didn't work. When the surgeons removed the cancer, whatever they removed, we'll talk about it in a minute, the pathologist said there was no chemo effect. The cells didn't look dead. It didn't look like the chemo had any effect. So the doctors knew that. They never told this woman, and I know that because I sat and went down with the woman and her husband and her daughter and her other daughter on the telephone, and they never told her that it looked like the chemo had no effect. And they also told her that they had negative margins. So I sat with the woman and her husband and the two daughters, and I went through the chart. And in fact, when they were told that the margins were negative, but in fact, the surgeon cut right through the cancer. So there was cancer right at the margin. And when the cancer is cut at the margin, well, you don't know what's on the other side, but of course you fear that cancer was left behind. If surgery is to be done, and I'm not a big advocate of surgery in general, nothing's 100%, but I'm not a big advocate of surgery in general, you have to get all the cancer out. What's the point of the surgery if you leave cancer behind? They cut her through cancer. She had chemo before. She had immuno before. She had the surgery. And now she's left with cancer at the margins. And they never told her. It's a year later. They never told her. They never told her. She never knew it until she sat down with me yesterday. And I showed her right on the pathology report that the doctors knew that. The surgeon knew that. There was cancer at the margins. And they never, ever told her that. The first thing she told me was, hey, they cut out my cancer and the margins were negative. She said exactly that. So that means, of course, the surgeon told her that. And she said that's what the surgeon told her. But it wasn't true. So can you imagine you go into super-duper-pooper hospital. You think it's so fantastic. You get chemo and immunotherapy, which doesn't work and historically doesn't work. And the signs pathologically showed it didn't work. And then being told the cancer was totally removed. And yet the cancer wasn't totally removed. There was cancer at the margin. And they said, well, we better give you some more chemo. They're going to give her more chemo, even though the original chemo, in fact, even the original chemo was more aggressive, was chemo and immunotherapy didn't work. Now they're cutting out the immunotherapy, giving her more chemo, and gave her 6 months of chemo. They never got a PET scan on her. They got cancer markers, but they never told her about the cancer markers. And in lots of cases, there are cancer markers. There are blood tests to give you an idea if the cancer is going away or coming back or if it doesn't change. They never told her about the cancer marker. In her case, was elevated with CA19-9. They never told her what a CA19-9 was. They didn't tell her husband or the two daughters, nobody. And they never did a PET scan before the surgery. They never did a PET scan to see if the lymph node was involved. And so then they gave her these 6 more months of chemo after all the complications from surgery and the 70 days in the hospital with infections and drainage. And then finally they did a PET scan, the first PET scan finally, which showed cancer in multiple spots, right where they cut on her liver. There was cancer right at the edge, right where they left the positive margin. There was nodules of cancer that were 3 centimeters. There was a second one, 2.5 centimeters, right where they cut, where you'd expect it, because they left the cancer behind. And there were other nodules. She comes to me with shoulder pain in both the right and left shoulder. No one's telling her why there's shoulder pain. Well, the PET scan showed exactly why there's shoulder pain. There's cancer growing through the diaphragm on the right and left side, on both sides of the diaphragm. The diaphragm is a muscle that separates the lung from the abdominal cavity. The diaphragm is a muscle that moves, it lets us breathe. There's cancer growing through the diaphragm on the right and left side. They didn't tell her that. They didn't tell her the reason for the pain. She's having more and more pain in the shoulder. She's on narcotics. She's not getting better. The cancer's growing right where the surgeon cut. And they want to give her more and more and more and more chemo. They want to give her a clinical trial. Now, what is a clinical trial? Well, in general, clinical trial is a trial run by drug companies. It's to take human beings like you and me and use us for our

0: bodies. They don't expect really very much. Success rate for clinical trials, even temporary, is only about 5%. So the clinical trial is being done for the benefit of the drug company. So here you got a normal 55-year-old woman who within a year goes from having a localized cancer, having chemoimmunotherapy doesn't work, surgery that grows, that cuts through the cancer. Cancer grows right where the cancer was cut because they cut and left the cancer cells behind, in my view. Then the cancer travels. Cancer's traveling, getting worse, shoulder pain. They don't tell her why she has shoulder pain. And now they want to do a clinical trial, which has about almost zero chance of benefit. It's good for the drug company, and of course it's good for that super duper hospital that usually they get paid $100,000 to $200,000 to sign up people, for people to sign up their body, to give up their body to science, when in fact there's a treatment that could have worked and had a much better chance with no cutting and no bleeding and no chemo. And you know what that is, most likely, if you're a regular listener to the show, and you know our data. So now she's here, and she's so disgusted, and her family's so disgusted with this super-duper hospital. She went with such great hope. She thought, oh, if she goes to the super-duper place, the chemo has to be great, the surgery has to be great, the surgeons are great, everyone will be honest with her. And in fact, the chemo didn't work, the immunotherapy didn't work, the surgery cut through the cancer and left positive margins. They never got a PET scan until the end. And now she has cancer growing through the diaphragm. She has cancer right at the site where the liver was cut. And now she comes to me and asks for my opinion. And not only did I give her opinion, I gave her an explanation of what happened to her in the last year. So finally, she and her husband and her daughters understand what's happened to her, that they went with great hopes at Super Duper General. And in fact, everything that was done was a disappointment. The chemo didn't work, immunotherapy didn't work, the surgeon cut right through the cancer, never told her that she had shoulder pain, never got a PET scan until a couple days ago. And now she wants to know what to do. We proposed a treatment plan to try to get rid of the cancer in the liver using stereotactic radiosurgery, and we have a high success rate, over 90%, where we attack liver cancer, and also to attack the cancer in the diaphragm that's causing her shoulder pain. She has shoulder pain despite pain medicines. Cancer is growing despite chemotherapy, despite surgery, despite immunotherapy. 1 year, and the care of her was about $500,000 down the tubes. And you want to know why health care costs are so high? Because we're giving so much useless treatment that's so expensive, like this woman got so much treatment. And believe me, none of it worked. You don't have to believe me. You can look right at her chart. She brought her phone with my chart, and I went through her entire my chart. And you can see the exact details. It was right there in front of her. And, of course, she was never told it, so she never believed it until I showed her, hey, this is what you had. You had chemo didn't work. Immunotherapy didn't work. Your surgeon cut right through the cancer, never told you. The surgeon told you there were negative margins. In fact, they were positive margins, and the cancer had traveled. Now they want to give you more chemo, clinical trial, where they get paid more. And we put together a program to help her, to try to get her out of pain and try to reduce the cancer and hopefully extend her life, where all the other treatment was, in my view, useless. And I want to talk about a bookend. So we have this woman who suffered so much. And a few minutes later, I saw her. I took care of her. We put her in a program to get her going, to try to get her better, try to get the pain going and the cancer going away. And this is the work we do. And a few minutes later, a woman came in with cholangiocarcinoma, a rare cancer. But we see so many people with common cancers and rare cancers because so many people come to us wanting hope and care and successful care, and came in a woman. Remember, this woman had a 3-centimeter tumor I just talked about. This other woman was the same age, but she had a 7-centimeter cholangiocarcinoma, and she came to me 7 years ago. 7-centimeter tumor, 7 years ago, cholangiocarcinoma, biopsy positive, and she was against all surgery and all chemotherapy, and we treated her only with radiosurgery. 7 years. Beautiful woman. She comes with her husband. She comes to me on a regular basis, 7 years, usually about 3 times a year, check her out, get new scans, get blood tests. She had a 7-centimeter mass in the liver, much bigger than the woman that I just explained that had chemo, immunotherapy, and surgery at Super Duper General, all failure, now stage 4 cancer, and you know what that means. The patient I treated from the beginning 7-centimeter tumor. We treated her with radiosurgery. We made a stereotactic frame. I'm, of course, at Radio City Newark. We're the first with radiosurgery. We have the most experience. We treated 40,000 patients over decades. Radiosurgery is not surgery. It's non-invasive treatment. Uses radiosurgery is a misnomer. It was misnamed by a doctor 70 years ago, but it stuck. So it means that we use the radiation beam as if it were surgery, but no cutting, no bleeding, no hospital stay, no anesthesia. And that's what we did in this woman 7 years ago for a 7-centimeter cholangiocarcinoma in the middle of the liver. And she's been cancer-free ever since. No chemo, no cutting. What a paradox. Two separate women. One gone to super-duper general. Chemo for a year. $500,000. Surgery infected. Positive margins. No chemo effect. In fact, the cancer grew on the latest chemotherapy on the first woman. The cancer grew in the liver, in the diaphragm, and elsewhere. The chemo didn't touch it. The chemo never touched it. And yet they want to give her more and more, getting paid as a clinical trial. My patient, she had a few treatments, non-invasive, outpatient. She walked in the door. We gave her radiosurgery to the cancer in the liver, the cholangiocarcinoma. And now 7 years later, still cancer-free with no cutting, no bleeding, and chemo. A bookend. It's such a paradox. These two women, same age, same disease. The patient I treated initially, the cancer was much bigger. In fact, in volume, it's about... Oh, when it doubles in diameter, it means it's to the third power. So it means it had about 800% more cancer cells in it. And yet, when we treated it, it went away. At the other place, chemo, we know chemo doesn't work very commonly. In surgery, they left cancer behind, and they spread it. The cancer came right back where they cut it, super duper general. Ours, no cutting, no bleeding, no chemo. She's cancer-free 7 years later. So that's the work we do. Such an interesting bookends of cases. Two very nice women. One very sad, tearful, that all the hopes that she had at Super Duper General came crashing down. The other woman is so happy. She and her husband are so happy. Gave up. Said she didn't want chemo, didn't want surgery. Came to me 7 years ago, along with 40,000 other patients. She is cancer-free. This is the work we do at Radio City New York. My name is Dr. Lederman at 1384 Broadway, Broadway 38th Street in the heart of New York City, where we treat new cancers, recurrent cancers. We also see people want to get checked out, and there's lots of reasons to get checked out. We're going to talk about that later in the show. More and more young people are getting cancers, even in their 20s and 30s and 40s. More and more young people are getting cancers. We're going to talk about that in just a few minutes. There's so many reasons people come to New York's only Harvard-trained, triple-board-certified radiation doctor at 1384 Broadway, Broadway and 38th Street in the heart of New York City. We accept most insurances, Medicare, Medicaid. This is the work we do every day at 1384 Broadway. 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
0: We are back, and I want to talk to you about another man who went to Super Duper General. This is a very interesting man. He's 69 years old. He's married. He's a fine man. He's a smoker, though. He was a smoker much of his life. He came to me, and he had a history of a tonsil cancer, and he had radiation elsewhere. So tonsil cancer, head and neck cancer is often smoking cancer. He also had his kidney removed at another hospital. So he had two smoking cancers, tonsil cancer and treated elsewhere with radiation. And then he had a kidney cancer and they cut it out. They didn't tell him, hey, we can cut out your kidney or you can go see Dr. Lederman and he can do non-invasive treatment for your kidney and keep your kidney. And he was never told that. He never knew that until he listened to this program. And then he had a third smoking cancer. So he had tonsil cancer, had radiation elsewhere, standard radiation. He had his kidney removed, another smoking cancer. They didn't tell him he could have non-invasive treatment and keep his kidney. And then he comes with a cancer of his piriform sinus, which is in the bottom of his throat area. And they told him they have to remove his tongue, give him a trach, remove part of his tongue and a trach, and cut out his neck lymph nodes, do radical surgery. And obviously he would never be able to speak normally or eat normally. He'd be deformed. And he was just hysterical. He just didn't want to go through his life without his tongue, without speaking, without breathing normally, without eating normally. in this super-duper general. I went to one of the biggest hospitals, an Ivy League hospital nearby, and they just refused any other treatment. And he refused. They refused any other treatment. They wouldn't even consider any other treatment. And he came here. Remember, he came here. He's 69 years old now with his third smoking-related cancer. And it's a message, hey, if you're a smoker or someone in your family is smoking, it's a good idea to stop today. I would advise it. Stop today, or better yet, never start. And I saw him, and look, I understood the anatomy of his body, of the human body. That's something doctors should know. And, well, apparently the doctors at Super-Duper General, which is an Ivy League hospital not so far from here, told him he had to have radical surgery, cut out his tongue, do a trach, do a radical neck dissection. He would never be the same. He asked about options. They gave him no options. And then he came here, and we did scans on him. We got PET scans. We staged him up. We found the location of the original radiation. He had standard radiation elsewhere. Standard radiation treats large areas versus our precision radiation, where we focus in on the cancer. And we found that we could, what we believe, safely irradiate the piriform sinus, even though he had radiation just next door to his tonsil and his mouth. So one is in the upper oropharynx, one is in the lower, and we were able to treat him, and we treated him. We staged him up. We got scans. We got MRIs. We got PET scans. We got all his documents, and we were able to treat him. And we treated him, and we treated his piriform sinus. And he's cancer-free, and he's had no side effects. There was no cutting of his tongue, no cutting of his neck, no tracheotomy, nothing. And he was never told, even though he went to one of the super-duper biggest Ivy League hospitals around, he was never told that he could have non-invasive treatment. He was so upset that he was never given an option there. And conversely, he was so happy he came here and we offered, and now he's follow-up cancer-free. So he's cancer-free from the piriform sinus, where elsewhere they told him he had to have that radical surgery. You can imagine what it is to remove your part of your neck and your tongue and have a trach, not breathe normally, not eat, not speak for the rest of your life normally, versus come to Dr. Lederman and have non-invasive treatment, and that's what he did. Non-invasive treatment here, and he's cancer-free. And then, of course, one of the biggest questions I get from my patients is, you follow up patients. They act like I treat people, I run away, like hit and run. No, we follow up our patients for the rest of their life, and every patient knows they should come for the rest of their life. And we followed them up, and we got a PET scan and showed, number one, the cancer in the piriform sinus was gone. Everything was gone. Everything we treated, the cancer in the piriform sinus, in his throat, in his neck. There were lymph nodes already in his neck. The cancer had traveled to the lymph nodes. The cancer started in the piriform sinus, all from smoking. So he had three cancers, smoking-related, the kidney cancer, tonsil cancer, and piriform sinus cancer. And then we staged him up again. We see people on a regular basis. And why am I talking about him today? Well, he just came for a checkup. Well, we staged him up after the treatment for the piriform sinus, and now he has a fourth smoking cancer, a cancer in the lung, the same man. And we talked about all the options. And here, we're so different than other places. Here we talk about all the options. Even the artwork on the wall talks about all the options. The information I pass out to patient talks about all the options. Chemo and surgery and standard radiation and even no treatment or hospice or radiosurgery. We talk about all the options. And so he was so happy to choose non-invasive treatment for his lung cancer. And he had a few treatments. We made a stereotactic frame. We sent in beams from thousands of angles, attacked his cancer. And now he's cancer-free from four cancers, including the two treated here with no cutting, no bleeding. He's so upset that he didn't come and have his kidney treated here, because everyone would rather have two kidneys than one. Everyone would rather have their tongue than no tongue. Everyone would rather have their neck than no neck. Everyone would rather eat normal, speak normal, breathe normal, which is not what they offered him there. And he is so happy he came here to Radio Surgery New York. Now, four cancers in remission, two of which treated here with no cutting and no bleeding with radio surgery from the doctor. First With Stereotactic Body Radio Surgery in America, having treated 40,000 patients over decades, where we accept most insurances, Medicare, Medicaid, Dr. Lederman, 1384 Broadway, Broadway and 38th Street in the heart of New York City, where it's a great place to get checked out, and it's a good reason to get checked out. There's more and more cancer in young people. So many people come just to get a checkup, see what's in their body, get a PSA, mammograms, scans, have questions answered about the possibility of cancer diagnosis or early diagnosis of cancer. Many people come when they're first diagnosed. Like he came with, he was first diagnosed with piriform sinus cancer and did not want that surgery, refused it, and then was diagnosed here with lung cancer, a second cancer treated here, fourth cancer from smoking. And then the third reason people come here is they were diagnosed elsewhere and they have treatment. Like the woman I talked about with the cholangiocarcinoma, she had treatment, she had chemo, didn't work, immunotherapy didn't work, the surgery, she was deceived when she was told it all was resected when in fact there were positive margins. People come for new options when they don't believe they have any. She was told elsewhere she had to go on a clinical trial, which we know is great for the hospital, but it's pretty terrible for the patient. She had pain and suffering. She has cancer growing through the liver right where they cut on her. So there's three reasons, plus one more. If you want to get checked out, you're welcome to come to 1384 Broadway, see Dr. Lederman. If you were just diagnosed with cancer and you want a fresh second opinion, if you've had cancer treatment and your treatment's not working, like the one with cholangiocarcinoma, you might want to come with your records. Give us a call at 212-CHOICES, 212-246-4237. And there's one more reason that you may think about coming, not related to cancer, and that is radiation medicine. Radiation medicine is the use of radiation for many reasons, and obviously we've been using radiation medicine for years for non-cancer, including brain tumors like acoustic neuromas, which are tumors on the hearing nerve, meningiomas, which are usually benign tumors in the brain, pituitary tumors, which are benign tumors in the pituitary gland most commonly, and now the treatment of arthritis, osteoarthritis, bursitis, synovitis, and data over decades with thousands of patients treated show high success in relieving arthritis pain and suffering, whether it's in the knee, the hip, the hands, the elbows, the shoulders. Huge success, just a few treatments with very safe. It's still radiation, but it's low-dose radiation. And we have a huge experience over a long period of time treating patients with arthritis and also plantar fasciitis, like Usain Bolt, the fastest man in the world, a Jamaican, who won double gold in three consecutive Olympics, had radiation for his heel for plantar fasciitis, which is an inflammation of the tissues around the heel. And 2 million Americans have plantar fasciitis. 30 million Americans have arthritis. So radiation medicine is for more than cancer. It's for more than brain tumors. Radiation medicine also is for people with arthritis who don't want to do surgery or want to have some relief of their pain and suffering. And it's often very durable with success rate that's very high. Excellent results with our experienced team, whether it's brain tumors, cancers, recurrent cancers, new cancers, and even arthritis and plantar fasciitis of the joints, and plantar fasciitis is, of course, of the heel. So this is the work we do here at Radio Surgery New York, 1384 Broadway, where we accept most insurances, Medicare, Medicaid. It's always best to call us, meet in person. Our phone number is 212-CHOICES, just like the woman who had cholangiocarcinoma had choices, just like the man with piriform sinus cancer had choices. People have choices if they know better, and you, the radio listener, help people learn. If you hear about people talking at work or restaurants or grocery store talking about cancer, you may want to pat them on the shoulder and say, hey, there may be an option for you that might be more appealing and more successful with no hospital stays, no chemo, no surgery. So you can help by being an ambassador of information, to tell the truth, of course, and to tell people that there may be options available before you have your tongue removed or your breast removed or your nose removed. Treat many, many skin cancers. There's so many people, 3 million Americans have skin cancers every year, who sad to say often have part of their ear or nose or eyelid or cheek or mouth removed or other parts of the body, hands and feet, arms and legs, trunk, who just are never told by their dermatologist about treatment options that are non-invasive and well-tolerated. My name is Dr. Lederman, 1384 Broadway. We accept most insurances, Medicare, Medicaid. We'll be right back.
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3: 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It's so easy to get to us. There's 500,000 people in our neighborhood every day. So if you want to pick up information for yourself or your neighbor or your family or whatever, you can pick up information. There's no cost. We'll give you information, booklets about our special work, whether it's for breast cancer or prostate or colon cancer or arthritis, you name it. Skin cancers. 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And I want to take a minute to introduce myself because so many people talk and give advice, and you never really know who they are. And nowadays, it's so often people are getting advice. They're going to see the doctor, and there's no doctor. They come kind of assistant. They don't see the doctor. So often people, I went to see doctor or whatever, Dr. Joe. Well, there is no Dr. Joe. And I look it up. Joe is not a doctor at all. The doctor's somewhere on the 18th floor. I don't know what he's doing or she's doing, but it's not Dr. Joe. So here you get the real doctor, board certified. This is what we do at 1384 Broadway. And I want to introduce myself. My name is Dr. Gil Lederman. I was born and raised in Waterloo, Iowa. I went to public school, university, MD at 25, just like my wonderful brother, Dr. Tad Lederman, also MD at 25, and my wonderful son, Dr. Ariel Lederman, working here, board certified. Trained at the most famous places from the East Coast to the West Coast, from the Atlantic to the Pacific. Board certified radiation doctor, Dr. Ariel Lederman. And people are lucky to get to see him. He's loved by patients and their family and the staff and others because he's so thoughtful and caring and compassionate. 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Three Dr. Ledermans, all MDs at 25. I went on after MD at 25 to University of Chicago. 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trained for 3 years, treated thousands of patients, stayed on the staff as an attending doctor, then went on at the Harvard Medical School, very prestigious Joint Center for Radiation Therapy, trained 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Board certified, the only Harvard-trained, triple board certified radiation doctor in New York, one of the few in the world here for you. So we're here for you if you want. Give us a call, 212-CHOICES. Come by 1384 Broadway. We accept most insurances, Medicare, Medicaid. And I've told you for the last hour, we're going to talk about new information, and that is information that was just in the paper this week in the Wall Street Journal. Colorectal cancer. I'm quoting an article by Betsy McKay, was in the Wall Street Journal. And the title is Colorectal Cancer Risk is Rising. I can tell you that for myself. I have so many good friends who have died, even doctor friends. I have two wonderful doctor friends died. They were too embarrassed to get colonoscopy. Don't be embarrassed to get colonoscopy. If you need a good doctor, come by, meet. We'll talk about who to go to if you want someone great. And this article, I quote Betsy McKay, colorectal cancer is on the rise, especially among young people. It's the leading cause of cancer death in the United States for those under 50. So you think only old people get cancer? Wrong. And she goes on to say more than 1.2 million people under 50 have died from cancer between 1990 and 2023. 3,900 people aged 20 to 49 died of colorectal cancer just in 2023, and that compared to much fewer in the years before. And they quote doctors saying this is absolutely disconcerting. Well, of course it is, because I used to think cancer occurs in 80 and 90-year-olds. Well, 80 and 90-year-old people want to live too. And she goes on to say cancer has often been thought of as a disease of aging. Rising rates of some cancers among young people have upended the long-time stereotype, worrying health authorities and doctors into triggering research into possible causes. She goes on to say, as colorectal cancer among younger people has emerged as a bigger threat, medical groups have lowered the age for colonoscopies that one can detect disease, and there's better odds for success when one is diagnosed at a younger age. And right now I'm treating a young woman, a 38-year-old woman with cancer in the rectum. It's already spread to the liver, stage 4. She came to me with stage 4 cancer. She's 38. She comes with her loving family, loving sister. I think she never imagined, and her sister never imagined, that a 38-year-old could have stage 4 colon cancer. Yet she does, and she's chosen our treatment. We treated both the cancer in the rectum and in the liver non-invasively. She wanted no chemo, no cutting, no surgery, no bleeding, no hospital stays. And both of the cancers we treated are in remission with radio surgery only. And we have proof of that. She just had scans this week. I saw her this week. She's got her scans and her reports in her hands. And the article goes on by Betsy McKay from Wall Street Journal. Not enough young people under 50 are getting screenings, doctors said, prompting calls for redoubling efforts to educate doctors and nurses. Well, the most important thing is to document you and educate you. And one person talked about his advanced colon cancer. He was diagnosed at 34 years old, quoted this person. And cancer, colorectal cancer has been rising for many years in young adults. The disease is the number one cause of cancer death in men. And now it's a number one reason for death in men and women combined, colon cancer. And there's improving rates of success if it's found early. About 70% of people live 5 years after diagnosis, and obviously if you're found earlier, you can be cured. The point of screening is to find a cancer early, and the best way to find cancer, the colon or rectal area, is colonoscopy. There's drugs, there's radiosurgery, there's our treatment options, but we want to find people early. When you find a polyp and remove the polyp, that doesn't turn to cancer. The cancer death rate for people under 50 had fallen, but the cancer rates have fallen only in lung, breast, but colorectal has increased. The top cancer killer for younger people means they need to be diagnosed, and you have to get diagnosed not at a late stage, but an early stage. So you define cancer, we worry about obesity, we worry about the diet, but for now, what's the best thing to do? Get colonoscopy. Come to Radio Surgery New York. 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Whether it's a woman, need mammograms, pap smears, colonoscopy, men, PSAs, colonoscopies, blood tests, cancer markers, physical exams. There's even whole body MRIs. If you want to get whole body MRIs to scan your whole body early before any symptoms. And more and more people are getting whole body MRIs. This is the work we do at Radio Surgery New York, 1384 Broadway, Broadway and 38th Street in the heart of New York City. And talking about this, so I'll talk about a man. He's 77 years old. He's been a vegetarian for years. He's been a vegan for 10 years. He's married, has no children. He had pain in the right hip for years, 6 years. He saw a chiropractor. He had stretching. He had physical therapy. He went medicines. He was taking supplements. It wasn't working. He had a pain when he was walking, moving, climbing upstairs. And, well, I saw him. I saw him last year, and he heard about our program treating arthritis in the hip, the knees, the joints, the hands, the feet, elbows, shoulders. And when I saw him last year, he just wanted that joint treated. He wanted the right hip treated because he couldn't walk. He couldn't move. He couldn't get out of a chair. He couldn't climb stairs. And we treated him with low-dose radiation for his right hip pain. And I asked him at the time, how about we get us some blood tests and colonoscopy and we get cancer markers? He said, no. I'm a vegan, and it can't affect me. I don't eat that stuff that you guys eat. And he refused to test. And well, he came back this week, and his pain was totally gone away. His hip pain, he had it for 6 years. He couldn't walk, he couldn't move, he couldn't get out of stairs, he couldn't climb stairs. He had low-dose radiation for his right hip pain, and his pain went away, and he's so happy. He is so happy. And I said, you know, I did a lot of research about vegans. In fact, vegans don't live any longer than anybody else. So he was a little bit surprised and shocked. I said, you know, in light of that, would you now accept my proposal that we get blood testing and cancer markers and colonoscopy? And he said, yes. And he agreed, and we got blood testing, and he has a high PSA, which is indicative of the possibility of prostate cancer. And even he now understands that just because you're a vegan and you don't eat any eggs or fish or meat or cheese or beef, whatever, you can still die just like everyone who's a non-vegan or non-vegetarian can die. And now he has a high cancer marker, and we're getting testing on him to make sure that the high cancer marker isn't the first sign of cancer in him. So for him, two lessons. Number one, he had 6 years of pain and suffering in his hip. He was really suffering, trouble walking, moving, climbing stairs, getting out of a chair. Now that pain is all gone with a few treatments, non-invasive, no side effects, and low-dose radiation is very safe and very effective for the treatment of arthritis, bursitis, tendonitis, synovitis of the shoulders, elbows, hands, hips, knees, and even plantar fasciitis for people like Usain Bolt have had severe pain in their heel from plantar fasciitis. 3 million Americans have plantar fasciitis a year. 30 million have arthritis. And lots of people are coming to Radio Surgery New York not only for cancer. Cancer medicine is so much more, and radiation medicine is so much more than just cancer. And it's been that way for years. In fact, there's decades of experience using radiation for non-cancers, whether it's brain tumors, benign brain tumors, or arthritis or plantar fasciitis. There's decades of experience with a safety level that's excellent. You can call us for information about it if you want. You can call us at 212-CHOICES, now or later or never, whatever is good for you, or you can come in line. 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And we're talking about a woman who is 46 years old. She's from Vietnam, and she has a breast cancer, but it's not the usual breast cancer. Most breast cancers are of the milk ducts, and they're usually adenocarcinomas. This woman has a phyllodes cancer. She had a phyllodes cancer. Phyllodes cancer is a cancer of the structure, the tissues of the breast that hold up the breast. So not all breast cancers or average, and she came to us. She was diagnosed years ago, almost 10 years ago. She had a 6.4 centimeter mass in the left breast, and she came to us on physical exam. It was 7 centimeters. She was seen at one of the biggest hospitals, and she just did not want to have surgery. The cancer was growing and growing and growing for 7-8 years, And then she came to me years ago, and she wanted to be treated. She came to me with a large mass. She had a 6-centimeter mass, phyllodes cancer of the breast. And many women come for breast cancer treatment who just do not want surgery, mastectomy, lumpectomy, or even chemotherapy. We have information to send. We have a huge experience, non-invasive treatment for breast cancers. If you wish, give us a call at 212 Choices. 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And I hope you are well and healthy. 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
8: News this hour from Town Hall. I'm Ron Taylor. At his Friday cabinet meeting in Camp David, President Trump discussed the Iran war and the massive cyber attack in Minnesota.
9: At his cabinet meeting at Camp David, after previously insisting Iran has been completely defeated militarily, the president acknowledged he expects military action will continue for some time. The president says negotiations with Iran have been frustrating.
10: And then they'll go out, and I'll say they discussed nuclear. And they'll go out and they'll say, we never discussed nuclear. And I said, why do they say that? All they do is make me angry.
9: But President Trump was also asked about cyber attacks on Minnesota water systems and possible links to Iranian hackers.
10: You know who's behind it? Minnesota.
9: State officials in Minnesota have not identified who was behind the cyber attacks. Ed Donahue, Washington.
8: Firefighters battle the last hotspots of a monster wildfire in France's southwest.
11: Firefighters in southwestern France were working to control the last hotspots of a massive wildfire on Friday. The blaze has burned an area four times the size of Paris. That's about 162 square miles, and it initially forced 224,000 people to flee their homes. The huge wildfire, which burnt pine forests and touristic resort areas in Bordeaux's Gironde region on the Atlantic coast, hasn't spread for several days. Government officials said lower temperatures and higher humidity overnight were helping ease pressures on beleaguered fire squads. I'm Karen Chamas.
12: The pilot of an F-335B stealth fighter is expected to live after ejecting from the jet just before it crashed in California. The jet went down yesterday in a field near the Miramar Air Base in San Diego. A crisis at the border in Quetta, a Spanish territory in North Africa, has led to unsubstantiated claims about migration policies. News and analysis.
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12: There's more fallout from FIFA's private equity plan.
14: Senior FIFA advisor Carlos Cordero is resigning as an advisor to FIFA president Gianni Infantino. He says it's in protest of FIFA and Infantino's plan for private investors to buy stakes in the World Cup. Cordero represented FIFA on the White House task force for the World Cup. He says, "I cannot stand by while FIFA considers selling a stake in the World Cup." Cordero, a former Goldman Sachs banker and the former U.S. Soccer Federation president, says, "Let me be clear, I had no involvement in this proposal, and I oppose it unequivocally." I'm Donna Water.
12: Tony Romo has been placed on leave from his role as the lead analyst on CBS NFL coverage following his arrest last week on suspicion of operating a vehicle while under the influence. CBS Sports announced Friday that the former Dallas Cowboys quarterback was on leave until further notice. Breaking news and analysis at townhall.com. Some new rules for Mexican train crews operating in the U.S.
15: The Trump administration wants to make sure the Mexican train crews who haul freight over the border can understand key safety information in English, and that the common practice of using foreign crews to cross into America does not threaten U.S. jobs. The change would also strengthen the standards for certifying that crews can safely operate a train. The Union Pacific and CPKC railroads would be directly impacted by the new restrictions. Two major rail unions praised the proposed rule that was announced on Friday. Bob Agnew reporting.
12: The Justice Department has moved to dismiss a criminal case charging a former Olympian with deliberately damaging the Lincoln Memorial reflecting pool. Government lawyers said in a 20-page court filing yesterday that information provided since the indictment of David Hearn shows that the damage was a result of flawed installation by the contractor. More on these stories at townhall.com. I'm Ron Taylor.
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3: It's Friday, the 31st day of July. 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
17: Senate still itching for their August recess here in the nation's capital, and they still have a little bit of work to do, though. It's O'Connor and Company. Good morning. We're on our flagship station, WMAL, in the aforementioned nation's capital and the Relief Factor studio. I'm Larry O'Connor. Good morning. A lot to get to here today. I want to tell you that we are going to take some more of your calls because somebody sent Anthony Fauci flowers, a beautiful photo op. There he is with a little vase. It's got some black-eyed Susans. That's the state flower of Maryland. Maybe it was Wes Moore who gave him the flowers. And it's a great picture. He's smiling. It's got a little card on it. Really big enough for the lens to pick up what the card said. And it said, "We heart you, Dr. Fauci." Heart, of course, meaning love. We love you. I wonder who sent him those flowers, do you think? We're gonna pick up the details of this story and the latest on Anthony Fauci. Oh, and Jake Tapper has finally spoken out about the Fauci thing. You know, he's like all over the diaries. They were chummy, having dinner at each other's houses, even though the rest of us weren't allowed to eat with our friends or family. We're going to get to all of that coming up a little bit later in this hour. Also, in the 7 o'clock hour, Tom Fitton of Judicial Watch, because he and his team, they've uncovered another state that has another 6,000 plus non-citizens on their voter rolls, at least, if not more. And it's a state where a lot of people listening to this program right now happen to reside. We will give you those details coming up. Also, we'll speak with the Deputy Secretary of Transportation. A lot of big announcements yesterday from the administration with regard to transportation. One of them focusing on one of the biggest international airports on the East Coast, as well as a thing called Freedom Haulers, which is a very cool idea. And then in our 8 o'clock hour, Dr. Kevin Roberts, the Grand Poobah of Heritage Foundation, and we'll talk to him about this story we're going to address right now. And that has to do with the mass migration of fighting-age adult men who plowed through the security barrier at a Spanish enclave in North Africa, in Morocco. Kuwaita, I believe, is how it's pronounced. I don't know. I'm an American. I don't pronounce Spanish words other than taco and burrito. And even those, apparently, I'm not pronouncing properly. Northern coast of Morocco has a couple of Spanish enclaves. If you've ever been in the Mediterranean Sea, especially right there between Africa on the south and Europe on the north, you can see like right where the Rock of Gibraltar is on the tip of the southernmost portion of Spain. It's very close. It's that you could swim it if you were forced to. You can see Spain from Morocco. You can see Morocco from Spain. And obviously, going back to antiquity, there was a lot of migration and trade between the two continents. And so through colonialism and various other ages, bronze, iron, who knows, the Spaniards kept some territory as little enclaves of political and geographical distinction in northern Africa. It helped with ferries and trade and various other means of legal transport between the two countries. Well, yesterday, something that didn't

0: weapons to invade a country. But it's a funny thing. You don't need all that crazy military desert or jungle fatigue and, you know, insignias and ranks and weapons. You don't need it if the country you're invading is opening up the gates and letting you in. That doesn't mean it's not an invasion. It just means it's not an armed invasion, at least not yet. It's harrowing what you're seeing here. And we turn now to the president of Spain to see what that leader is saying about this existential threat to the economy, the culture, and safety in the streets of Spain by this invading, non-armed invading, but an invading force nonetheless from a foreign country, Morocco. Here's what he said. Pedro Sanchez, he's the leader of Spain as of now. This is cut two, please, gents. Let's hear it.
1: Some say we've gone too far, that we're going against the current. But I would like to ask you, when did recognizing rights become something radical? When did empathy become something exceptional? Spain is above all a welcoming country, and this is the path we choose. Dignity, community, and justice.
0: I don't know. I'm not seeing a whole lot of dignity in these images. I'm not seeing a whole lot of dignity with people pushing past an orderly process, plowing through metal gates, throwing things at anyone trying to maintain order. And that's just happening in the Spanish enclave in Morocco before they even get to the mainland. Imagine how things will be on the streets of Barcelona or Madrid. It doesn't seem dignified. It doesn't seem respectful. Also, by the way, these young men don't seem impoverished. They seem pretty fit. And they're dressed pretty well. Maybe there's something else going on here. Maybe indeed. The Trump White House put out a statement, not just focusing on Spain, but focusing on Europe in general. He's been warning the European Union that they've got to do something about this. He's been warning them directly. And, of course, Vice President Vance, with one of his most impressive deliveries, one of his most impressive speeches in Munich at the very beginning of the administration, warned of this. The White House put out a statement saying President Trump has long warned Europe what would happen if they continue to implement far-left globalist policies, including enabling mass migration. Spain and other countries who have adopted this destructive philosophy should immediately reverse course or risk their own demise. I mean, hard to argue with that. But then you could also point out that this is exactly the government that Spaniards, I suppose, wanted. They voted for it. Also, it's kind of interesting when you look at this and see people reacting to it. And I even saw, you know, mainstream media people, people in their air-conditioned studios reading from teleprompters expressing some level of surprise or alarm at this. And I was left sort of scratching my head because, well, we just went through this in America. For 4 years, we went through this. We saw it times 10, times 100, frankly. Every single day across our very large, expansive southern border. I mean, this is just one little enclave island in Spain. It's nothing like our, what is it, 2,000-mile border with Mexico, close to it. It's a funny thing, though. Our leadership at the time, you'll remember Joe Biden, Kamala Harris, the border czar, and Alejandro Mayorkas, our Secretary of Homeland Security, they didn't even give you the respect and dignity to stand in front of a camera and do what you just heard the president of Spain do and say, yeah, you're damn right we're letting these people in because we're virtuous. No, they actually looked you in the eye and said, what are you guys talking about? The southern border is secure. There's no chaos down there. We've got the whole thing under control, which I guess is the same thing. It all depends on what your definition of control is. They controlled it all, right? They controlled it exactly the way they wanted it controlled. They opened up the gates and said, come on in. The Italian prime minister says that ain't going to happen in that country. Giorgia Meloni put out a statement that said the images coming from Ceuta are striking and demonstrate once again that uncontrolled illegal immigration poses a concrete threat to the security of Europe's borders. I've spoken with Interior Minister Matteo Piantedosi. Italy will not stand by and watch. We are convening the relevant bodies and following these

0: meetings, we are prepared to intervene with extraordinary measures to defend the borders and the safety of the citizens, including the suspension of the Schengen area with Spain. I guess they have a shared territory that works with Northern Africa as well. On illegal immigration, we will not yield an inch. Defending the borders, stopping human traffickers, and ensuring effective repatriations, will continue to be the line of this government. That obviously a translation from the original Italian. As you see these images, by the way, and you recognize the bullet that we dodged by not having Kamala Harris be our president, and hopefully you feel some level of gratitude that the president has made good on his single most important promise, which is to secure our border. I hope you bear that in mind coming up toward Election Day this November, because you know that the opposing party, the Democrats, they would have us look exactly like this once again if you give them power. What do you think they mean when they say abolish ICE? What do you think they mean when they say stop deportations? Well, whose side politically do you think they're on? That's the only question you should be asking yourself, and the answer is self-evident. Hey, Kevin Roberts, Heritage Foundation, he'll join us later in the show to talk about this and more. Keep it here.
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5: 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We all of a sudden became the enemy.
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11: Born on America's darkest day of 9/11, the Tunnel to Towers Foundation has been helping America's heroes ever since. In this 25th anniversary year of 9/11, we honor heroes like New York City Police Department Detective Eric Kaleha. Kaleha, a Bensonhurst, Brooklyn native, worked his way up to the rank of detective and answered the call after September 11th, serving at Ground Zero in the months that followed. In 2022, he was diagnosed with multiple cancers tied to his heroic service. Just 5 months later, he passed away from a 9/11-related illness. Eric is survived by his wife, Marilyn, and his two children. 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That's T, the number 2, and then T.org.

0: By the way, when you see massive migration like this, when you see 50,000 fighting age, physically fit men barging past security borders to try to enter into another country, part of the story here is what are they leaving and why? Why is it so bad in Morocco? Last I checked, Morocco's begging for tourists. They want us to come here, hang out in Marrakesh, go to the markets, get some leather, eat some nice, yummy African food. Good stuff, too, that food. I've been to Moroccan restaurants, never to Morocco itself, which actually, by the way, begs a question. Do you have any interest in traveling to Spain anytime soon? Is that going to be a top vacation destination for you? I went to Spain last year. Not this year, I'm not. No interest. Will you be stopping by Morocco anytime soon? It's chaotic. And I want to talk about what's going on in Morocco in a moment. And make no mistake, they're not fleeing to Spain. They're fleeing to Europe. They ain't going to stop in Spain. We will get to that in a moment. I do want to tell you, though, today's the last day of my Food for the Poor campaign. Go to LarryOShow.com. This is also your last chance to click on that Give Food banner to make a generous gift in any amount. Starting tomorrow, that banner goes away. Your gift is going to make it possible to provide breakfast for hungry children in 17 Caribbean and Latin American countries, places where food itself is scarce. And most children have never even heard the word breakfast. But now, you know, breakfast means breaking your fast. No, they're kind of in a constant state of fasting. But now we're hearing from them with their thanks. Here's one 10-year-old. He shared this. I want to read it to you. Before, I was often hungry in class and struggled to keep up. Now I can listen better and answer questions more easily. Another third grade student said, since I started eating every morning, I have more strength and no longer fall asleep in class. My teacher even praised my progress. See, this is the power of a daily meal. The thing I really love about Food for the Poor is that they not only do awesome work in 17 countries, but they live out the wise adage that you bless a man by not just giving a person a fish, but also by teaching them how to fish. So on this final day of my campaign, would you please make breakfast possible for even more malnourished kids? All you have to do is go to LarryOShow.com, click on that banner. An $80 donation feeds two starving children nutritious meals twice a day for an entire year. LarryOShow.com, click on that banner, and thank you. So here's why I'm confused. Why are all these tens of thousands? The estimate was 49,000 total over the course of the last couple of days that have plowed into this little Spanish enclave in Morocco and now demanding entry to Europe. And I want to reiterate that. This isn't about Spain. Things aren't so hot in Spain either right now economically, apparently better than Morocco, but not so great. No, this is the gateway to Europe. It's not like there's any problem traveling from country to country to country in Europe. They've created their European Union, and they all pat themselves on the back and virtue signal about how open and welcoming they are to anyone from around the world. And very similar to the leadership that aligns themselves with the left-wing socialist globalist agenda in Europe, Democrats, when they're in power here in America, they virtue signal and do the exact same thing. Most of the migration that we've received come from our southern border. And, of course, that means a lot of Latin America and Caribbean. But, see, the word got out during the Biden administration, and we had people from all around the world coming to America via Mexico. They would fly into Mexico and then cross our southern border to enter America. But they didn't necessarily stay in Texas. I mean, the Biden administration actually flew them into certain states that were losing Americans in their population. They needed to boost up the numbers in those states so that they could make sure the census makes it look like they need more congressmen there. Same thing here. They're entering through Spain, but they're going to go all through Europe. But what I'm confused about here, and I truly am confused, is why are things so bad in Morocco that they have to do this? Because I could have sworn under Barack Obama's presidency and leadership, they had a thing in Morocco called the Arab Spring. Remember the Arab Spring? When people in Arab nations, Muslim nations, rose up against the tyrannical, heavy-handed government that was oppressing them And the Arab Spring, which was supported by the American government, empowered the mob on the street to take control and take over and make things better for everyone living in countries like Morocco. And now here we are 10, 15 years later, and things are so bad in that country of Morocco after the Arab Spring that they are falling over themselves, pushing each other out of the way to get into Europe. We really need to take a look at that. Maybe things weren't so great under Barack Obama. 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
2: America's debt problem? We are always talking about that. Well, who pays the bill? I go back to the time when the debt was $5.5 trillion. And Newt Gingrich was the speaker. And what did they do? They worked together as Americans, sat down with common sense decisions, and brought down the deficit from $5.5 trillion down to $5 trillion. Well, that is the last time the American people said $5 trillion. Since then, it has grown to $38, $39 trillion. It has gotten out of whack. It has gotten out of control. And what is President Trump trying to do? He is trying, as a businessman, to bring it under control. He is trying to bring business back to America. He says he has commitments for $19 trillion in new manufacturing. Let's be proud and say, made in the USA. Bring jobs back to America. And that's what President Trump is doing. This is John Catsimatidis, and this is the Cat's Corner.
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0: 855-784-4255. If you want to participate in our conversation this morning for this half hour, 855-784-4255. Anthony Fauci has had a pretty bad news cycle. I like to think that him sitting there stoically, only repeating 111 times the same words written on a card for him that his lawyers fed him, that make him sound like a guilty weasel. I'd like to think that that's the last humiliating image that we will have of Anthony Fauci, unless it's facing some level of justice for breaking federal law. But he's doing his best to play the PR game. This is what he knows how to do. That's one thing we learned from his diary, his work journal there that he kept, that his media appearances and his connections with the famous and the hoi polloi, the Hollywood stars, the media personalities in Washington, D.C., comedians, actresses, Barbara Streisand. That's something that was right in his wheelhouse. He frankly had a better expertise at promoting himself than he did at understanding basics of natural immunity and virology, it appeared. So imagine our surprise when after a 48 to 72 hour negative news cycle that he just endured, we saw a stunning image yesterday. Amazing. Here's Tony Fauci walking out in his Bethesda home. And he looks down on the porch and, oh, and there were cameras there to capture this moment. Someone had given him flowers. Someone sent him flowers in a vase. It's lovely. They're wildflowers. And everybody got to see the card because it was displayed in such a way and printed big enough for all of those lenses on those cameras to pick it up. It says, "We love you, Dr. Fauci," handwritten, too. Who do you think sent that to him? Was it Julia Roberts? Was it Barbara Streisand? Maybe it was his best bud, Jake Tapper. Who do you think sent Tony Fauci flowers? I think the answer is staring at us right in the face, but I'd love to hear your thoughts. 855-784-4255. Who on earth would send him flowers? Now, if the other side of the card said, "Thanks for rigging the 2020 presidential election for me," then we'd know for sure who sent it. And that's not a bad guess either. But there's happy-go-lucky, beaming, smiling Tony Fauci with a $1 million haircut, showing off his flowers and the card that says, "We love you, Dr. Fauci." And you know he's eating it up. He loves the limelight. Well, I floated Jake Tapper as a possibility. And I got to tell you, I was so thrilled that during the news cycle, I think it was Wednesday night, he finally broke his silence. You know, this has been in the news since Saturday morning when these government journals were released for public consumption. And very quickly, we saw that he had a very, very close, chummy relationship with Anthony Fauci. Jake Tapper did. They had dinner at each other's houses, days when you weren't allowed to have guests over for dinner, and you certainly weren't allowed to go out to a restaurant. And then this was never disclosed. You see, Jake Tapper, he's not going to disclose this kind of thing. Like, if I'm interviewing somebody that I have a personal relationship with and I happen to know, I will tell you on the air. I do that all the time. Especially and almost primarily if it's an elected official or somebody who works in government. I always say, by the way, full disclosure, you know, like, well, Jason Smith, chairman of the Ways and Means Committee. I actually happen to know him through a member of his family that I'm very close with. We're on a fantasy football league together. I let you know that when I interviewed Jason Smith. Jake Tapper interviewed Anthony Fauci several times during the pandemic. And furthermore, Jake Tapper interviewed people who were critical of Anthony Fauci several times on his program, on his very influential, if not well-viewed, program on CNN. And he defended Anthony Fauci. He went hard against Anthony Fauci's critics, and he never, ever disclosed once that he had a close personal friendship with Anthony Fauci. Well, finally, Wednesday night, it was time to reveal that. It was time to explain to his audience and to anyone who cares about journalistic ethics and standards exactly what was behind this relationship and the fact that he appeared so many times in Anthony Fauci's diary. Let's roll that clip of Jake Tapper here explaining everything to you.
7: I think Republicans were going for here was that Fauci was saying things publicly that didn't necessarily line up with what he was thinking or saying privately. Some of Fauci's private diary entries seem to contradict his previous public statements. For example, in a March 2020 entry, Fauci recalls a conversation he had with then New York City Mayor Bill de Blasio. Fauci wrote, quote, "I spoke with Bill de Blasio and convinced him based on what I was saying publicly in my conversation tonight to close the New York City schools. He had already decided based on what I was saying on TV," unquote. Fauci also wrote about a similar call he had with Gavin Newsom's chief of staff, Gavin Newsom, the governor of California.
0: No, we didn't make a mistake. No, we didn't call up the wrong clip. That's pretty much it. He did a whole segment about the facts of the case. Finally, by the way, pretty late to the game, he waited until the plead the fifth day where he couldn't ignore the news story anymore. And when he conveyed the news story, he basically relayed everything that you had already learned Monday morning on this show. And he never once, not during his entire broadcast, not once did he explain to his viewers and to anyone who cares about journalism exactly why he was so closely connected with this singular figure who was the most powerful and influential person during the entire pandemic and lockdown. Not once did he explain to his audience what that relationship was, why he was in the diaries, what their friendship looked like, and how it affected his work. Not once did he show his viewers, the small handful that still exist, any level of respect or dignity. I wish I could say I'm surprised. So maybe the flowers came from Jake Tapper. Christian, listening in Venice, Florida, has an idea. All right, Christian, who do you think sent the flowers to Anthony Fauci to make him feel better about the bad week he had?
8: Pick any Democrat in America.
0: Anyone, just anyone with a D at the end of the name.
8: That's right, that's right. Anybody without common sense, send them flowers.
0: Yes, sir.
8: Go ahead. I'm sorry.
0: No, go ahead, Christian. What do you want to say?
8: What's very sad is that I think only two senators understand exactly what Fauci did. Johnson of Wyoming, Wisconsin, and Rand Paul.
0: Mm-hmm.
8: Fauci can be easily brought up on treason for creating a bioweapon and giving it to our enemy, the Chinese.
0: Yeah.
8: What's very little known, this was planned from 2014 when Trump won the election. Fauci stated, sometimes during his term, there will be a pandemic.
0: Yes.
8: They planned this ahead
0: seen that
8: of
0: video.
8: Time.
0: Yeah.
8: It was all planned. This was all planned.
0: I think it's worth exploring that because it was an extraordinary statement that he made, Christian. Thank you for that. And it does explain, doesn't it, why his pardon goes all the way back to 2014, something that he was going to be asked about and was asked about, that he decided to plead the fifth to protect his, well, I don't know what it protected, because he had a pardon for that whole time. I'll tell you one Democrat probably who didn't send the flowers, the outgoing mayor of Washington, D.C., Muriel Bowser. This video is making the rounds. We played it quite a bit when it happened on our flagship station, WMAL. Muriel Bowser and Anthony Fauci, they were going door-to-door in southeast D.C. because one specific cohort and demographic of Americans who were not getting the vaccine back during the big push for the vax 2021 were African Americans, specifically black men. They were very suspicious of this vaccine. And so let's remember and walk down memory lane when Anthony Fauci and Muriel Bowser went door to door in Southeast D.C. and stumbled upon this man. Now, in retrospect, 4 years later, you tell me who the expert is in this exchange. Let's roll that clip.
9: People in America are not settled with the information that's been given to us right now.
10: So I'm not going to be lining up taking a shot on a vaccination for something that wasn't clear in the first place. And then you all create a shot in miraculous time. It takes years to
11: Well, it used to take years.
10: Okay,
11: You know how many years were invested in this approach? About 20 years of science to get us to be able to do it.
10: 20 years is not enough. And 9 months is definitely not enough for nobody to be taking no vaccination that you all came up with.
12: The only reason I'm talking to you right now, as close as we are, is that I've been vaccinated.
10: Right.
12: But if it allow thousands of people like you don't get vaccinated, you're going to let this virus continue to percolate in this country and in this world.
10: Something like the common flu then, right?
12: It's
11: much more serious than the flu.
10: Though. Well, the flu kills a lot of people annually, too.
11: You know how many people died of the flu the last year? I mean, not this year, virtually none, but the previous year, about 20 to 30,000. You know how many people have died from COVID-19 in the United States? 600,000 Americans.
10: The number that you all given that died, that's once again, that's you all's number.
12: You going to pass.
10: Yeah, definitely. When you start talking about paying people to get vaccinated, when you start talking about incentivizing things to get people vaccinated, there's something else going on with that.
12: But I'm glad millions of people like me and almost everybody here didn't get an incentive. You know what their incentive was? Protecting their health and protecting the city.
10: It's okay, because my incentive, y'all, campaign is about fear. It's about inciting fear in people. You all attack people with fear. That's what this pandemic is. It's fear, this pandemic. That's all it is.
0: Yeah, there's a very wise man in that video, and his name is not Anthony Fauci. I don't think I've ever seen a more American video than that one, and I had totally forgotten about it. But I'm glad it's making the rounds again. In retrospect, it's pretty clear exactly what they were doing and what was going on there. And no, you don't need to be a conspiracy theorist or a fearmonger to see it. Because they didn't have any answers for the basic fundamental questions that were being asked. And they still don't. And I guess that's why they use their Fifth Amendment protections, lest they actually have to answer questions. But Anthony Fauci was good at PR. He was very good at making sure that he had all the right people in his back pocket who would never ask questions like that man on his front porch in Southeast D.C. asked. Also, I do love the bonus feature in that clip of Muriel Bowser, who has an accent a lot like mine most days when she's conducting the business of the District of Columbia. But she's standing in Southeast talking to somebody in that ward and trying to convince them to take money for a shot to, you know, save grandma from being killed. She suddenly slips into a dialect that is somewhat unrecognizable. In American politics, it's not the dialect she uses when she gives a speech at the DNC, but apparently it's the dialect she needs to use to speak to one of her voters. We've got more on Fauci as the morning goes on as well. I'd love to hear from you a little bit more on this. Who do you think sent him flowers? 855-784-4255. I try to stay healthy whenever I have the opportunity. I exercise, I do watch what I eat, and I take supplements. And when it comes to supplements, you want to make sure that the supplement works and that you can trust it. And that's why I've got faith in Relief Factor. Our customers will tell you exactly how effective Relief Factor is. Let's start with Chris. Chris spent years doing physical work, and his feet would be very sore at the end of every day. Well, he wanted to actually be active again. 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
0: 855-784-4255. Who sent Anthony Fauci his flowers with a big card on it? Handwritten, big enough for all the lenses to pick up. It says, "We love you, Dr. Fauci." I said the answer is staring us in the face. So I'll go ahead and reveal my hunch. Who sent Anthony Fauci the flowers? Well, he did. He did, or he had somebody in the neighborhood, you know, put together, because they do look like, you know, sort of hand-picked wildflowers or something in a handwritten note. This came from the inside. The call's coming from inside the house. The man knows how to work the cameras. He knows how to work the media. He knows how to work the images. This little vase of flowers, maybe his wife, maybe one of his kids. It's an inside job, I tell you. It's an inside job. But I'd love to hear your suspicions. 855-784-4255. Also, by the way, I'm curious if you've got that guy on your Facebook page right now. The one guy, because all the Fauci lovers and the Fauci defenders and the people who posted pictures of Fauci's and Fauci candles that they would pray to, and just all the bizarreness that we all lived through and the cult of personality that we had to endure. And by the way, at the very beginning of this thing, I was told by reliable people in my life and advice, because I'm not a doctor, I was told, yeah, Fauci's been around forever, and he's, you know, one of the top guys, a good guy, take a listen to him. It took about 6 weeks. Maybe I took longer than I should have, but it took about 6 weeks where I was like, wait a second, what's going on with this guy? But do you still have that guy on your Facebook? That woman on your Facebook who is still devoted to this man, who actually went out of their way on Facebook to do a, you know, 700-page defense of Anthony Fauci, calling this a witch hunt, that they're outraged and they cannot believe that Republicans are trying to tar and feather this man who just genuinely wanted to stop the virus and save Americans' lives, who's been nothing but honest and forthright. Oh, sure, he made a mistake here and there, but we all make mistakes. But shame on Rand Paul and shame on Republicans and those crazy right-wing MAGA cultists for going after him now. Do you got that guy? How do you reply to that guy? I'm curious. 855-784-4255. Scott in California. Out there on the West Coast. Hey, good morning, Scott. Thanks for staying up late or waking up early. Who do you think sent the flowers to Fauci?
16: Yeah, 2 points. The flowers were sent by our government, the CIA. Oh. They have to.
0: No, it is. It's an inside job.
16: Yeah, they have to maintain and distract us from the fact that we paid for the Wuhan lab, no doubt, just like we paid for Epstein Island. And if you look at Congress right now, the Democrats use the classified intel of Epstein. He was a money launderer for the CIA. That's what he was doing. And they use that classified intel, knowing the conservatives can't talk about it, to bash him, to make political hay. And the conservatives are doing that right now with Fauci. It's all kabuki theater. They know the Democrats can't say. Even Obama told them, you know, to cut it out. Well, if Obama told them to cut it out way back then, that means that they were aware of this operation occurring. And the bad part about it, Larry, is in both cases, Epstein and Wuhan, the taxpayers footed the bill. We paid for it.
0: So, Scott, and I'm not challenging your position necessarily, although, because I do think that people in the intelligence community knew what was going on in Wuhan. And I do think, and by the way, we have reports that people in the CIA, in the State Department, in the defense intelligence communities were saying, this isn't the Wuhan wet market. We have seen those emails. A lot of information has come out to support much of what you're talking about. The question is, if it's that deep and if it's that maniacal and if it's that much of a kabuki theater charade, why are we seeing any of this?
16: Well, because our government has to maintain the charade of having faith in our bureaucracy. That's why. And, you know, we...
0: I guess what I'm saying is if they were that good at it, then none of it would get out. None of it would be released. And we wouldn't have even seen the hearing this week of people challenging and actually raising much of what you've discussed. I mean, we've got people challenging Fauci right now saying, no, of course it came from the lab. Why is that even something that's knowable?
16: Because of free media, cell phones, you know,
17: the web.
0: So there is still, all right, well, this is good, because I just wanted to know that within your realm of how you're viewing all of this, you do see that there is still some level of freedom and free information that still exists. We just got to keep it going. All right. All right. Thank you, Scott. And I'm glad your voice was heard out there in California. How about Mac in Pennsylvania? Real fast, Mac, you've only got less than a minute. Who do you think sent the flowers?
18: Well, it has to be an inside job, just like you had said and the caller had said. But if it were me, like I told the screener, if I were going to send them flowers, I would send them Wolfsbane.
0: You think he'd recoil?
18: With a nice little note attached to it. I hope it finds you and tears your throat out, because you're a menace. That's how I feel.
0: Mac, I tell you what, I appreciate the call. And I, as I see people on these cable news panels, and I see politicians in Washington, D.C. poo-poo this, some of them even Republicans saying, what's the point? What's the point? Why do we have to dredge this up? Why are we obsessed with it? I think our politicians and certainly our media are either woefully misinformed or naive about the anger that Americans still feel and the unresolved questions and accountability that we still have, or they know full well and they just don't want to talk about it. They don't want to focus on it. They're dying to bury this. It's not going to be buried. It can't.
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20: News this hour from Town Hall, I'm Ron Taylor. President Trump appears to be backing away from a commitment to give Ukraine a license to make Patriot interceptors.
21: We have not agreed to that. We're talking about it. But it's a hard thing to give away that kind of technology.
22: The president spoke with reporters at his cabinet meeting at Camp David, contradicting an offer he made on the sidelines of the NATO summit.
21: You give that technology, they can someday turn on you. You know, that is possible.
22: Trump says he discussed the topic with Ukrainian President Volodymyr Zelensky at their White House meeting on Tuesday.
21: I spoke about Patriots. I spoke to him about Tomahawks. Spoke to him about everything. I also spoke to him about, let's get this war over with.
22: Zelensky is also urging U.S. officials to help him get permission to use Elon Musk's Starlink satellites to guide drone strikes inside Russia. I'm Jennifer King.
20: It's not good news for consumers, for U.S. oil producers.
23: ExxonMobil and Chevron warn that global supplies of diesel and other refined products will likely remain tight and lead to persistently high prices in the second half of the year, as the Iran war continues to cause major energy disruptions. Both companies reported large jumps in second quarter refining profits on Friday as declining fuel stockpiles combined with curtailed exports from China and refinery outages in Russia led to higher margins.
20: Correspondent Bill Alexander.
1: Hamas has confirmed that it will disarm as a part of a deal announced by President Trump that requires Israel to end its strikes and withdraw from Gaza. It marks a potential breakthrough in the ending of the war, but implementation faces major challenges. Hamas also said that laying down their heavy weapons would require and be contingent on the creation of a Palestinian state, something Israel's current government adamantly rejects. The Justice Department moving to dismiss a criminal case charging a former Olympian with deliberately damaging the Lincoln Memorial reflecting pool, government lawyers said in a 20-page report refiling yesterday. That it should not have.
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3: 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The answer.
1: The plan put forth by FIFA's president Gianni Infantino has led to a boycott by the 55 members of the European soccer body UEFA.
17: FIFA and its president Gianni Infantino want to create a subsidiary running its events and competitions, including the crown jewel, the Men's World Cup, a $20 billion operation that will be 20% owned by private investors. Anchor investor, a New York investment firm created by Joshua Kushner, the younger brother of U.S. President Donald Trump's son-in-law, Jared Kushner. Another close tie between FIFA, Infantino, and the wider Trump world. Infantino has written to the 211, setting a deadline of September the 19th to accept a one-time-only offer of $20 million for each to invest.
1: Correspondent Graham Dunbar. Breaking news and analysis at townhall.com. The markets closed out of July on a very strong note yesterday.
24: Stocks rallied on Friday to close out a choppy July. The S&P 500 rose 0.7%. The Dow rose 0.5%. The Nasdaq Composite jumped 1%. Amazon surged 15.3% after delivering a stronger profit than analysts expected during its latest quarter. Apple slumped 7.4% after giving investors a disappointing revenue growth forecast. Oil prices rose and added to concerns about inflation. Treasury yields rose in the bond market amid worries about inflation potentially remaining high. Damian Troisi, New York.
1: The Trump administration announcing changes to the Community Reinvestment Act, a law that requires regulators to document how well banks do in lending to low to middle income neighborhoods. One change would reduce the number of banks required to fully comply with the law. More on these stories at townhall.com.
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0: 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They just can't help themselves from loving their job every day, and I keep a smile on their face and a laugh in their voice 24/7. Because who wouldn't want to work on my team? It's O'Connor and Company. Good morning from your nation's capital at WBAL and nationwide here in the Relief Factor studios. Coming up in 30 minutes, the Deputy Secretary of Transportation. I want to talk to him about the Freedom Haulers. I love the name of that. That's veterans of our military who are now encouraged to take up. There isn't a more American job on the planet than being a long-haul truck driver. And for some reason, we've been importing people from foreign countries who aren't even citizens here, some of them illegally in the country. We've given them the commercial driver's license, putting them in behind an 18-wheeler and saying, yeah, go for it. Now, how about some vets? How about we get the vets some jobs? So we're going to talk about that and also the renovations of Dulles International Airport. Also coming up in the next hour, our friend Dr. Kevin Roberts of Heritage Foundation. I want to talk about that migration problem. I called it an unarmed invasion of Spain and Europe by those Moroccan men that we saw and talked about a little earlier in the show. He'll be joining us in the 8 o'clock hour. Right now, though, we're joined by Tom Fitton of Judicial Watch. Good morning, Tom. Always good to talk to you, my friend.
7: Larry, good to be with you again.
0: So I'm told we don't need the Save America Act. Of course, key provision is that you have to prove you're a citizen when you register to vote. I'm told we don't need that because it's already against the law and it just doesn't happen. Then I heard that New Jersey had at least 6,000 non-citizens on the voter rolls, but they said, oh, it was a computer glitch and it was a one-off and it never happens. But then I really appreciate you and the folks at Judicial Watch here reminding us all that this happened before. This happened just a year ago, right? In Virginia, where they had to purge a bunch of non-citizens off the voter rolls.
7: Oh, it's not only happened a year ago, it's happening as of last month. Remember, Governor Youngkin pushed hard to accelerate and reinvigorate the Virginia law,
0: yes,
7: that requires non-citizens to be removed. We asked questions about it from Virginia authorities, and we got the records. It's 6,531 names were removed as a result of declared non-citizenship status, meaning they said, no, I'm not a citizen, and they followed up, and the names were removed. So these are people who are already on the rolls,
0: right,
7: who evidently went to DMV, asked for a driver's license, or were registered there, who knows. They sent it along to the state elections officials. They confirm whether or not they're citizens because they said they weren't citizens. And then they had the names removed.
0: But they were already on. So these are just
7: the
0: 6,500 people who were honest when the follow-up came.
7: Right. So they were canceled, affirmed non-citizens. So I don't know what else you need to say.
0: Yeah, I mean,
7: for show, this isn't like, oh, well, you know, they shouldn't have been removed. No, these are people who, look, your name's on the rolls. We know that you're not a citizen. You said you're not a citizen. Maybe you said you're not a citizen, but you really are. Let us know. So they either got back to them or otherwise didn't let them know.
0: So Tom Fitton, help me out with this, because earlier this week, Senator Mark Warner from Virginia, he was on a television program hosted by, it's funded by Qatar, actually, a foreign country. Mehdi Hassan is the host. And he

0: earn their non-citizens through this process. Remove non-citizens who are on the voting rolls through this process, that they won't be doing this 90 days before an election. So within 90 days before the election, so, you know, from November, 3 months back,
1: right,
0: if you're a non-citizen on the rolls, don't worry. This process at least won't allow you to be removed.
1: Wait, the settlement is that non-citizens will not be removed in a 90-day. By the way, that 90-day window is, I think, a week from now. And do we have any faith that the Spanberger administration is prioritizing making sure that the voting rolls are clean before that 90-day window? Absolutely not. I doubt they're even touching it.
0: Yeah, so what happens is that now technically if they find out accidentally someone's a non-citizen, they can remove them. But this process is, look, you know, you're getting a driver's license. Let's run it by state election officials. You say you're not a citizen. Let's make sure you're not on the rolls. That process stops.
1: Tom Fitton is our guest. He's president of Judicial Watch. And Tom, I know that you've been focusing on other states too with their voter rolls. You reached some settlements in California and Los Angeles County. How widespread do you believe this is, based on the data you have and based on your organization's, Judicial Watch's, efforts over the years?
0: The problem of non-citizens?
1: The problem of non-citizens registered to vote, yes.
0: I think there's, off the top of my head, I would think there's about 1 million non-citizens voting in federal elections. About 1 million, and then those registered to vote, that would be a number greater than that.
1: Right. You're saying there's 1 million who are actually actively voting in these elections.
0: Yeah, that's based on a study by extrapolating numbers from a study from several years ago, appeared in the Washington Post, an Old Dominion study. And essentially the study found, based on self-reporting data again, that, look, there's a certain number of non-citizens who are registered to vote, and of those, there's a good number that vote. And, you know, it just stands to reason. You've got tens of millions of non-citizens here in the United States. We've got systems that really don't prevent them from voting adequately or registering to vote adequately. And once they're registered to vote, all bets are off. They have the ID necessary to vote.
1: Right.
0: Voter ID doesn't stop a non-citizen.
1: Photo ID will not stop this. It's got to be a proof of citizenship at the point of registration. And right now, I mean, I've got my driver's license renewed a couple of years ago. It's a touch screen at the Department of Motor Vehicles. You just click a box and it's done. No questions asked.
0: Well, in places like New Jersey, if you're a non-citizen doing that, the problem is that anyone who sought a driver's license or renewed one was automatically registered to vote.
1: Right.
0: And they didn't have the check in place to stop non-citizens.
1: Oh.
0: And because they didn't have the technical check in place, or so they pretend, you had thousands get registered and hundreds voting.
1: So,
0: and we don't have the voting records of these non-citizens in Virginia.
1: Right. We don't know whether they voted or not. We just know that they were registered.
0: And that's something that we'll be looking into.
1: And by the way, these 6,500 in Virginia, they're the only the ones that had the honesty, the cross-check that said, oh, yeah, I'm not a citizen. How many people do we know that aren't citizens but went ahead and just lied and said they were anyway? Because they've already broken laws claiming that they're citizens. That's why they're working in this country. That's why they're getting benefits in this country. If you're willing to break the law on crossing our border illegally and then falsely claiming asylum, what's stopping you from falsely claiming you're a citizen?
0: Right. This is an indirect way of checking to make sure that non-citizens aren't on the rolls. And I thought it was interesting that the left objected to following up with elections officials when someone applying for a driver's license said they weren't a non-citizen. And they objected to the government making sure that, hey, maybe we should make sure they're not registered to vote.
1: Tom Fitton, Judicial.
0: Thankfully, Youngkin did this.
1: Yeah.
0: But you can be sure, you know, this process still technically is in place. You can be sure. Well, we now know it's going to be shut off for 3 months prior to the federal election.
1: Right.
0: And you got to wonder whether they'll be vigorous in pursuing it after that.
1: Do you think or recommend that maybe

0: ice should be at certain polling places in Virginia, where we know, I mean, by admission, by the language of this settlement, they're acknowledging there are non-citizens who are registered to vote. It seems like that would be a good place for ICE to be, to check to see people who are voting are actually citizens.
1: Well, whether resources be deployed there on Election Day is, I think, a specific question, although it wouldn't surprise one if they had to pick up a non-citizen at the rolls in the pursuit of their ordinary functions, meaning, oh, wow, looks, you know, we're going after so-and-so, he's a non-citizen.
0: And he happens to be in line to vote right now.
1: Found him at the election place or
0: in the midterms,
1: thereabouts.
0: Maybe even working as a volunteer. Tom Fitton, judicialwatch.org, support his work because it's good stuff. Thanks, Tom. Appreciate it.
1: You're welcome.
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5: 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In this 25th anniversary year of 9/11, we honor heroes like New York City Police Department Detective Eric Kaleha. Kaleha, a Bensonhurst, Brooklyn native, worked his way up to the rank of detective and answered the call after September 11th, serving at Ground Zero in the months that followed. In 2022, he was diagnosed with multiple cancers tied to his heroic service. Just 5 months later, he passed away from a 9/11-related illness. Eric is survived by his wife, Marilyn, and his two children. 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
0: Now, on this show, I like to talk about stuff that matters to me because I assume that it matters to you, too. And thankfully, when it comes to politics, a lot of the stuff that matters to me right now also matters to everyone in this country, focusing on the midterm elections, because two critical states that we're looking at for two very different reasons are states that I have connections to. State of California, of course, we're seeing quite possibly the beginning of the end for that state, or maybe the end of the end for that state if they continue to walk down the same path. Keep voting for incompetence and corruption with Xavier Becerra as their potential next governor. Steve Hilton is sort of the last gasping chance that the state has. And obviously all eyes were on that Los Angeles mayor's primary as well, with Spencer Pratt. And of course, we focus on California because it's our most populous state. And I lived in California for a big bulk of my life. But the state of my birth, state of my origin, where I first came from, also is a major state in American politics this election cycle. That's the Wolverine State, the Great Lakes State, the state of Michigan. And the Senate race there is an incredibly important microcosm for the state of the Democrats right now, because it couldn't be a clearer choice between upstart public health employee and failed gubernatorial candidate Abdul El-Sayed, who claims he's not a Democrat socialist, and yet he embraces all of the policies of the Democrat Socialists of America and is endorsed by everyone in the Democrat Socialists of America, and has as his number one campaign advisor, it appears, or promoter, Hassan Piker, this odious streamer podcaster who says America deserved 9/11 and was sad to see the Soviet Union lose the Cold War. He is also a Democrat Socialist and openly roots against America and her allies and promotes and supports Hamas. That's Abdul El-Sayed. On the other side of the Democrat primary, it's now narrowed down to one woman, Haley Stevens, who is supported by the Democrat establishment in Washington, is supported by many think tanks and PACs, I should say, excuse me, PACs, not think tanks. They can't support candidates. PACs and super PACs, including AIPAC. AIPAC is a political action committee comprised of Americans who support the state of Israel. Abdul El-Sayed, as I mentioned, is aligned with people who support Hamas, the terrorists who kill citizens from the state of Israel. They had their last debate earlier this week, and the money is flowing in for Haley Stevens. The wagons are circling around Haley Stevens. Gretchen Whitmer, the governor of Michigan, has endorsed Haley Stevens. Every prominent, respectable establishment Democrat in Washington and nationwide has embraced and supported and endorsed Haley Stevens. Abdul El-Sayed, on the other side of the equation, has been endorsed by Bernie Sanders, Elizabeth Warren, Zoran Mamdani, and has now released this ad with Alexandria Ocasio-Cortez. Here, take a listen.
9: Stop. Dr. Abdul El-Sayed and I may come from different places, but we're forged from the same fight.
17: For money out of politics, money in your pocket, and Medicare.
9: For all. That's the part they can't stand. That's why billionaires are spending millions to bury Abdul and this movement.
17: For all, because wherever you live, however you pray, whoever you vote for, I'm going to fight for you.
9: And we only win
17: when all of us win.
9: That's right.
0: We only win when all of us win. That's Orwellian right there. And that's how communism is sold to you. Everybody wins. And there's no winners unless everybody's winners. What was that thing from that great movie, The Incredibles? If everybody's a superhero, then nobody is. Yeah, well, we all win if everybody wins or something like that. And Medicare for all. Of course, they have no idea how they're going to pay for such things. And by the way, the reason that your health insurance is screwed up right now is because the government got involved in the first place. Anyway, you get the picture. They're all lining up against Abdul Sayed, and she's right. Billionaires are definitely supporting her opponent. Here's the thing about Michigan. As of now, the latest poll, Abdul El-Sayed is winning by 15 points, 54% to 39%. Maybe because Haley Stevens is just weird. Here's a moment where she was about to do a presentation and she seemed unclear about what a microphone does. Here, listen.
18: Okay, and I'm not supposed to pick up this microphone. I think it's laying down. Did you want me to or no? What do you want me to do? Hold this? Holy smokes. I mean, if you can't hear me and you need the mic, I'll do it, you know, but.
0: That's rough. By the way, latest polls also show that Michigan presumptive nominee Mike Rogers, Republican Mike Rogers, will beat Abdul Sayed going away and actually has a tough time beating Haley Stevens. But the Democrat voters don't care. They want their radical, and they're the ones who have a seat at the table right now. And, well, the primary is this Tuesday. It'll be fascinating to see. But right now, Abdul Sayed, the radical, the pro-Hamas guy, he's looking good. I mean, I guess. 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
0: A final push here for Food for the Poor. I've got more details on that coming up, but it's been a four-week campaign to raise money for the poorest of the poor and put some nutritious meals in front of children all up and down our hemisphere. 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And I'll give you more details on that coming up. Also, Dr. Kevin Roberts is joining us later in the program to talk about the harrowing scenes out of Spain, the Moroccan unarmed invasion, it appears to be. We'll get to that coming up as well. But right now, we're joined by the Deputy Secretary of Transportation, Stephen Bradbury. A lot of stuff happening with the Department of Transportation, Mr. Bradbury. First, I got to say, it looks like you guys are having fun over there. It looks like, I mean, you're actually like tackling this job and the really important stuff that the DOT does. It sometimes flies under the radar, but there seems to be a sense of sort of joy to the day. Am I misreading the situation?
24: Not at all. It is a joy. It's very exciting, and Secretary Duffy has so much energy. And I'll tell you, the president loves what we're doing at Department of Transportation. He's a builder.
0: Yes.
24: I think the secretary likes to say that the president has told him if he couldn't be president, he had to be a cabinet secretary, he would pick the Department of Transportation. And we feel that every day. President is so focused on what we're doing, and the projects are big, they're challenging, but they're very exciting, and I think they're going to benefit all Americans.
0: Well, and what I love about a lot of these projects is it's conveying the message to the American people that, yes, we can still do stuff. We can get things done, and we have the ability to think big and do it. Two big initiatives this week. In a moment, I want to ask you about this Freedom Haulers thing, which I think is a brilliant, wonderful idea. But let's start with one of the biggest, most important, highly trafficked international airports, and it's right here in our backyard, Washington, D.C., Dulles International Airport, a huge initiative now to update this airport. Give us exactly an overview of what's going to happen at Dulles and how overdue this is, because some of the systems that you're improving here are decades old.
24: That's right. It's an aging, dismal airport. It's not what the nation's capital deserves. And, you know, the president is on a mission to make the Washington, D.C. area beautiful and safe. And this is part of that. Dulles Airport is the international gateway airport for the nation's capital.
0: Yeah.
24: And it should reflect American greatness. And that's what the president believes. This is a personal focus of the president. He's very intensely focused on ensuring that Dulles is revolutionized, transformed, improved, and turned into one of the greatest airports, most beautiful airports in the world. And he asked Secretary Duffy to take charge of this project and get it done. And in December, we put out a request for ideas to the world, asking developers, investors, come in, tell us what you think can be done at Dulles and how you would pay for it, how it should look. We got more than 30 submissions. The president looked at those personally. We brought in some of the top ideas in terms of the teams, the models. The president looked at it personally. We had him set out in the cabinet room multiple times. The president looked at this. And what we ended up focusing on, because it makes great economic sense, and we've got the two big partners that you need to enlist to get this done involved. And that's a plan that was developed jointly by United Airlines and by the Metropolitan Washington Airports Authority. Now, the federal government owns Dulles Airport, but the Airport Authority, Metropolitan Washington Airports Authority, operates it.
0: Mm-hmm.
24: And United Airlines is the biggest airline at Dulles. It's a hub for United. They have 68% of the enplanements at Dulles.
0: Yeah.
24: So you're not really going to get something done as a practical matter without the cooperation and involvement of EMWA, that's the Airports Authority, and United. And so they've come together, and with the president's push and focus, they've come forward with a dramatic, bold plan, which is accelerating the time schedule and expanding the scope of previous plans for the airport. It's going to be a massive, complete redo of the airport. Now, one critical thing the president insisted on, we're going to keep the iconic Saarinen main terminal building. You see it right there in that picture.
0: Yeah,
24: that's
0: beautiful.
24: Stay.
0: I have to say,
24: as
0: people always complain about Dulles, but it is an incredibly stunning facade there, that main building that you pull up to or that you enter, it's great. And I thank God you're keeping that. The problem comes when you have to get to your flight and you have to get on one of those crazy people movers that look like they were designed in 1959. And if you fly United, you've got to get on one of those weird things that sort of like truck you through, like you're all sort of a can of sardines, all the passengers from one terminal to another, because all of the terminals are sort of spread out.
24: Yes, and when you get to that terminal, most of the time it's cramped, dismal, old, aging.
0: Yes.
24: Some of these concourses were built to be temporary, and they've been there for more than 40 years.
0: Jeez.
24: So we're going to get rid of the mobile lounges, the people movers, get rid of the old concourses, and completely redo it. The project is already underway because there's a new concourse that's being built. That was a project that had been started, but I'll tell you, with the president's push, it's going to be accelerated and finished much quicker. And then we're going to break ground next year on a whole new main terminal right behind the Saarinen building and new concourses up front.
0: Wow.
24: It's going to be gorgeous. Big, broad concourses, a big lounge for United, one of the biggest in the world. New Aerotrain, underground trains connecting concourses. And it's all going to be accelerated on Trump time. And I'll tell you, it's going to be paid for through bonding of the Airport Authority. So no federal funds immediately involved in this project. So it's a great It's a great deal for the American people.
0: Also, of course, all of our listeners in D.C. know that the area around Dulles Airport is a huge growth area, merging Loudoun County and Fairfax County out there. A whole lot of growth over the last 10, 15 years, a lot of expansion, a lot of new population, a lot of businesses out there. So this helps the economy as well, I would think. And this affects everyone in America. First time I was ever in Dulles Airport, I was flying from Los Angeles to Europe, and my whole family, we had to stop in Dulles. And if you fly internationally, coming back from Europe, you've got to get your bags, you got to go recheck in, you have to go through TSA again. It was insane. So this is going to be great for all Americans who are going to utilize Dulles as a hub. The question is, what kind of disruption is this going to be? Is this going to disrupt any of the air traffic that they've got right there? Because, you know, out in Los Angeles, they've been, I feel like they've been renovating LAX for about two decades. It's still not done. What is this timeline, and how big of the disruption is it going to be?
24: Well, it has to be a phased project. It's obviously a huge operating airport. We want it to grow. We don't want the construction to constrain the use of the airport. So it will be built consistent with continuing to operate the airport. And you've got multiple concourses, so you have the opportunity to do it in phases and to build new concourses where none currently exist. That won't disrupt anything. The extension of the train can be done with the existing train continuing to operate. So there's a plan for doing that, but it's going to be done on a fast time schedule.
0: What's the goal end date on this, or do you have one?
24: Well, the first terminal, the first concourse that's currently under construction is going to be done very quickly. And we're going to break ground this coming year on this new main concourse in the front, which should take about 5 to 6 years. The overall project should be about 10 years.
0: 10 years. All right. While I've got you here, we're speaking with the Deputy Secretary of Transportation, Stephen Bradbury. The president yesterday made an announcement of a new program, which I think is just terrific. This involves replacing, you know, a lot of illegal immigrants and non-citizens have gotten commercial driver's license. They've been involved in a lot of accidents and traffic incidents, fatalities, driving 18-wheelers. Tell me about the solution here, Freedom Haulers.
24: Yes, so this is a big safety issue and the American people really need to understand what's happened here. Over the past 4 years or previous administration or the Biden administration, they let all these illegal aliens into the United States through these special waiver programs, and they gave them temporary work authorizations. And then a lot of them went and got commercial driver's licenses. And some of those, many of those driver's licenses were issued for like 5 years, so way beyond the terms of that work authorization. That's illegal. That should never have happened. A lot of these drivers also don't know English. They can't read traffic signs. They can't speak with first responders. That's a huge safety issue, and we see the way some of them have been driving and the accidents, many of them have been fatal. So there's a big, we don't know exactly the numbers, we're taking a look at all the data, we're auditing it, but there's a substantial fraction of the nation's commercial drivers who are driving these 80,000-pound trucks who are illegal aliens, who have no business being on the road, and who are unsafe. So that is a huge issue, and we are cracking down on it. The Federal Motor Carrier Safety Administration is part of DOT. We are the safety overseer for commercial trucking in the United States. We're partnering with other agencies across the government, including our Homeland Security colleagues, to drill down and get these drivers out of the workforce. Right. So then you got to replace them. We need new drivers on the road because this has been eating the heart out of American trucking. What's happened? It's a national disgrace. And as I say, a huge safety issue. So we got to get new capable drivers on the road. And you got drivers coming out of the military who are trained, who are driving trucks in the military, one branch or another. And we should get them streamlined right into the commercial driver's workforce because they don't need a lot of specialized training. They've already got it down. They've been driving for the American people in the military. So let's get them into those jobs and fill all those slots so we can keep the trucks running and keep the system safe.
0: It makes perfect sense. And you know, Mr. Bradbury, I'm constantly told that the illegal immigrants were needed in this country for our economy because they're doing jobs that Americans won't do. Since when do Americans not want to be truck drivers? There's nothing more American than being a truck driver. Not sure how that shifted, and I'm guessing you're going to have quite a bit of demand. What's the response so far on this from our veterans?
24: Well, I think the veterans love it, and the trucking industry loves it. That is, the legitimate trucking carriers love it. I will tell you, you know, taking advantage and exploiting these illegal drivers, there's been an influx as well of illegal or fraudulent trucking companies coming in, many from Eastern Europe and other places, to set up syndicates. And sometimes they are what we call chameleon carriers. They change their DOT numbers. They fraudulently adjust their records.
0: I see.
24: And it's just all part of an unsafe situation that really needs to be cleaned out.
0: This is great. It's exactly what the federal government was designed to do, because this is interstate commerce, and it's a safety issue. It's a national security issue, and it's a great thing for our veterans. Mr. Bradbury, thanks for joining us. Love talking with you. Congrats.
24: Thank you for your focus.
0: You bet.
24: Thanks, Larry.
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0: There's a video clip going around social media right now, apparently from last night's Daily Show on the Comedy Central Network, which, by the way, I'm shocked to hear that the Daily Show is still a thing. Good for them, keeping that thing going. And the clip features me, yours truly, your humble host. I was participating in a streaming show that I do. It's called The Morning Meeting every day at 9 a.m. on YouTube, two-way platform with Mark Halperin and Kevin Walling. And sometimes I partake in smoking a pipe during segments that I do there because I like smoking a pipe. It relaxes me, gives me a little nicotine jolt. Late morning, after this show, I have a little coffee and a little pipe, and it's just very relaxing, cools my nerves. You know, I get worked up doing this show. And, the folks at Comedy Central thought that it was amusing that I was participating in a political panel show on YouTube and smoking a pipe. And anyway, you might see that video flying around today, and I just wanted you to be the first to know, and I wanted you to know that it is not AI. That is definitely me smoking a pipe on The Morning Meeting, and it's definitely a guy on Comedy Central who, I mean, I don't know his name, but, I mean, everybody on Comedy Central is basically the guy who isn't Jon Stewart. And he sort of has a little fun with that moment, and I'm not sure what to make of it. So if you see the clip, you'll know it's me, and go with God. I want to give you an update on the Save America Act and how things are shaping up with the president, with John Thune, John Cornyn, and senators who refuse to agree to go on recess until the work is done. And that means making sure that only citizens are registered to vote. I want to give you an update on that coming up in just a moment. I do, though, first want to remind you that this is the last day for my Food for the Poor campaign. Go to LarryOShow.com. This is your last chance to click on that Give Food banner and make a generous gift in any amount. Your gift will make it possible to provide breakfast for hungry children in 17 Caribbean and Latin American countries. This is where food itself is scarce, and most children had never even heard of the word breakfast. A 10-year-old shared with us, and I'm quoting him now, "Before, I was often hungry in class and struggled to keep up. Now I can listen better and answer questions more easily." And then another third-grade student who benefited from your generosity said, "Since I started eating early every morning, I have more strength and no longer fall asleep in class. My teacher even praised my progress." See, that's the power of a daily meal, especially breakfast. So on this final day of my campaign, why don't you just buy breakfast for a bunch of kids, malnourished kids who are the poorest of the poor. Just go to LarryOShow.com, click on that Give Food banner. Your donation of just $80 actually feeds two starving children nutritious meals twice a day for a year. Go to LarryOShow.com and click that Give Food banner, and God bless you for doing so. All right. So John Cornyn, who is about to be former senator, he is really standing in the way, as well as John Thune. And this is what I don't understand. I don't understand, and I keep replaying this over and over and over again in my head. When Senator Mike Lee proposed the Save America Act in the Senate, he was the sponsor of the bill, and he got 49 co-sponsors. That means he has 50 senators, which means J.D. Vance can break the tie. Now, the problem with the Save America bill is that because it's a standalone bill, you have to break the filibuster, which requires 60 votes. Republicans are not inclined to break the filibuster. In fact, we now have an op-ed written in the Wall Street Journal by Utah Senator John Curtis. By the way, Utah is one of those states where if you're not a really good Republican necessarily, or you can't sort of get ahead, or if you want to be in politics, you know that registering as a Democrat or running as a Democrat, it's a loser. You're never going to win. So you end up registering and running as a Republican. And so you get a lot of Republicans who aren't really Republicans, but they use the name Republican because they want to win an election. Apparently, John Curtis is one of those guys because he said under no circumstance will he help to end the filibuster. President Trump, of course, says he should do it because you realize every single Democrat senator has said that they will do that. Donald Trump also has said that the Senate should not go on recess until they take up the issue of the key provisions of the Save America Act. That means photo ID and confirming citizenship when you register to vote. Here's the part where I don't understand. They have 50 votes, and they don't need to end the filibuster. They don't need to get 10 Democrats to join them because the citizenship requirement proof and the photo ID component are already embedded into a reconciliation package that has already passed through the House. You only need 50 votes in the Senate to pass a reconciliation bill. So what's the delay and what's the problem? What Republican senators don't want to pass a reconciliation bill? What's their excuse now? And John Thune, who has expressed publicly that he doesn't think he has 50 votes for the reconciliation package, let alone 60 to end the filibuster, he hasn't told us who's standing in the way. He hasn't given us the names of those Republicans who will not pass the reconciliation package. I'd love to know their names, wouldn't you? We now have a list of 16 Republican senators who refuse to go on recess until they actually take this up. Ted Cruz just joined the list yesterday, and let's see if we have, well, let's play a little bit of what he had to say yesterday with Maria Bartiromo. Let's start this around the 20-second mark if we could, guys. Skip ahead if possible. Here's Ted Cruz telling it like it is yesterday on Maria.
1: Voter fraud. As you noted, over 6,000 illegal voters registered in New Jersey. The Democrats, that's how they stay in power. You look at the debacle in California. They may still be counting votes in California. Democrats want illegal aliens to vote. That's there. Why they oppose there. The Save America Act.
0: That's all you need to do, John Thune. 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
4: News this hour from Town Hall. I'm Ron Taylor. President Trump was asked about a scrapped $1.7 billion fund he wants that raised red flags among some Republicans.
5: The fund is for allies of the president who feel they have been wronged by the Justice Department, mostly people involved in the 2021 Capitol riot. At his cabinet meeting, the president said,
6: "Right is dead."
5: President says families have been ruined. Some people committed suicide.
6: People that were very successful that wanted to go to a rally or an event and ended up spending the rest of their lives in horror.
5: John Cornyn of Texas and Tom Tillis of North Carolina, both on the Senate Judiciary Committee, say they won't support Todd Blanche's nomination for Attorney General until they see a promise in writing the anti-weaponization fund is indeed dead.
4: Correspondent Ed Donahue. A pilot survives a military jet crash in California.
7: The U.S. Marine Corps says a pilot is in stable condition after ejecting from a military jet that crashed near Miramar Air Base near San Diego. The F-35B stealth fighter went down in a field. Video showed a plume of black smoke surrounded by flame-retardant foam, along with military vehicles and firefighters at the scene spraying down the smoking wreckage. Wade Lott says he saw the crash from his truck as he drove to work at a local concrete company. Lott says he saw two jets descending toward the runway, and the first landed without incident, but the second jet began slowing down, almost as if it were trying to hover. Lott says the pilot ejected and the parachute deployed just in time as the jet plowed into the runway right next to another plane.
4: Correspondent Jennifer King reporting. A crisis at the border in Ceuta, which is a Spanish territory in North Africa, led to unsubstantiated claims about Spain's migration policies. Local officials now say around 60,000 migrants have entered Ceuta from Morocco in the past 24 hours. At least 67 migrants have died. News and analysis at townhall.com.
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4: Doctors are learning more about the arrival of a devastating disease in America.
12: New research says ancient mummy DNA provides firm evidence that European colonization brought smallpox to the Americas. The deadly disease struck Asia and Europe and eventually spread to the Americas, where it killed millions and devastated indigenous populations. Researchers found evidence of smallpox infection from two mummified individuals in South America, dating them back to the 16th century. Jason Walker reporting.
4: A man whose slain brother led one of Mexico's most powerful and violent drug cartels pleaded guilty Friday in Washington to conspiring to traffic cocaine and methamphetamine into the U.S. Antonio Cervantes worked for cartels with his brother Nemesio, the drug lord known as El Mencho. Breaking news and analysis at townhall.com.
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16: So Ceuta, or Ceuta, is I've heard it pronounced both ways, is a part of Spain that is actually on the northwesternmost part of Africa. And that is very relevant here because we are seeing this invasion that's taking place with 49,000 plus illegals swimming into Spanish territory in a 24-hour period. The police are powerless. The army is merely watching on in, I would say, with amusement in some ways. But this has been a record surge of migrants into the Spanish North African enclave from Morocco specifically. It is very interesting and relevant that it's from Morocco specifically because Morocco is not a war-torn area. It's not one of the worst places on earth. Their economy stinks, which explains why you would see this happen, because you would see people coming in order to try to get better jobs, try to live a better life. But they're swimming a short distance, and the reason why is because the Spanish Supreme Court recently ruled that police cannot stop people who enter by sea. So had they walked across the border patrol can stop them, or the border control. But if they swim out 20 feet, swim back in, cannot be stopped. At least 34 people died, which echoes a lot of what I talk about when I talk about migration in the United States of America. That is a humanitarian crisis. When you leave a border open, you are encouraging people to risk life and limb. When you compare it to the American southern border, run by the cartels, is why there's so much mass migration to our southern border. And they have certain demands of people. And amongst the women, it is they're going to get raped. They just are, flat out, all of them, 100% just about. And so a lot of people die in the process as well. And we're seeing this happen. Their estimated arrivals ranging from 49,000 to up to 60,000 from their own data. So their interior ministry suggested the 60,000 number is higher. But the population of Ceuta is roughly 80,000. So we're talking about overnight population doubled. And locals are none too happy about this. The people are hoping that a lot of these people get sent back, but locals frustrated. Many shops closed, refused service to non-residents. Some residents clashed with migrants. And that's not a surprise there. I'm sure we'll have footage of that coming up here. And a lot of thefts were reported. Imagine that the people who broke into the country were not of the highest moral and ethical character. So hundreds of thousands of more arrivals are anticipated. And a lot of people are hoping that they should be returned to Morocco. But that's going to be tough to enforce. It's going to be really tough to enforce given the new rule that if they came via the sea, and all you got to do to go to Ceuta in particular, if you're from Morocco, is swim out a little bit, swim back in, then it really can't be controlled. So local governments have called for a state of emergency and army deployment, but troops were eventually sent in. But they're really only helping to manage the arrivals, which is a lot of what was done at our border during the Joe Biden years, which is where the people were basically helping the Border Patrol, ICE agents, et cetera. I document a lot of this in Breaking Biden, are basically ferrying people from the border to a safe area where they can get processed and get some shelter and get some food and then be on their way. So processing centers, needless to say, are overwhelmed and anticipate tens of thousands of people. Not enough adequate shelter, not enough water, not enough sanitation. People are sleeping outdoors. All this is scary stuff, and of course it is a cautionary tale that should go without saying. But some other things that are noteworthy is that a lot of this is thanks to none other than George and Alex Soros, who have bought up these judiciaries throughout the West. It's not just in the United States. So they are the ones who are responsible for the change of the law that was confirmed by the Supreme Court that if you come by sea, police can't do anything. So pin this directly on the Soroses. And the Soroses are going strong. I know George Soros is 1,000 years old, but his son is not.

parliamentary system is an inferior system to our system because with the coalitions that are built, the socialists in Spain are in power because they've actually teamed with far more radical people, really fringe radical leftists. And so the governing coalition is not really representative of the Spanish people, who are no doubt alarmed by all this. Cough break there, guys. Sorry about that. The Spanish people, they don't want any of this stuff. But because of the parliamentary coalition, this is what they got. All right. Let's play a little bit of, do we have any cuts of this to share with the audience? Let's play cut six, and I'll describe some of what's going on, guys. What we're seeing here are people coming through, and you'll notice the pattern. I mentioned this on yesterday's show, but you'll notice the pattern. These are all working age men. One of the fears will certainly be terror attacks, because these are all certainly the age of demographic of people who commit terror attacks. That's for sure. And there's no women, there's no children. So this is obviously an economic migration situation. And that adds up, because looking into Morocco's economy over the last couple of days, it's not good. It's very negative. It's not a strong economy. And that's probably what's prompting all this stuff. Spain, thanks to the socialism, also has a huge welfare state. And that could be a major factor as well. The huge welfare state is going to entice more people, because if they're here legitimately, because the Soros bought off judiciary combined with a socialist government that had to build their parliamentary coalition with even more radical leftists, they're going to be the type of people who are just going to give more handouts to the people once they get there. So this is so bad. This is all like an open toilet, the way you see stuff out here. They don't have adequate plumbing. They don't have adequate food. They don't have adequate water. It's just a remarkable situation. And the cautionary tale here, the thing to remember, is that this could happen here. It's happening throughout Europe, and it could happen here, especially considering that the West is not giving birth at a replacement level. We're just not. Even in the United States now, we're below it. But Sanchez, the head of the country, is hated there. The people don't like him. But you can't vote out a prime minister in a parliamentary system. They're chosen by the coalition that is built to get the majority in the parliament. So a lot of the businesses are refusing to sell the migrants, so we'll check that out, see how that develops. But this is the ultimate cautionary tale, and just know that Europe, with the Schengen rules, which are these rules that allow for you to have safe passage from one European country to the next, the more you have that, and it's still in place in a lot of areas, then what's going to happen is you're going to see this come out where all these migrants are going to have safe rite of passage throughout Europe. So there's going to be a lot of downstream effects of this, but hopefully people start getting their mind right on this. One thing I want all of you to get your mind right on is that even though we won the Dobbs decision, we have a record number of abortions still in this country. It's unbelievable that we're seeing that. Greater action, well, maybe not quite a record, but we're getting close. It's still way too many. Way too many. It's increasing every year over the last 3 years since the Dobbs decision. Greater access to telehealth and abortion pills in the mail. Both of these are avenues that are cheaper than previous options. Medication abortions are now more than 60% of all abortions, and that number is only growing. So Preborn, a group I partner with for a long time, they give free ultrasounds to girls and women. When young women see her baby, hear her baby's heartbeat, it doubles the chance she'll choose life. $140 can give you 5 months of free ultrasounds and can save babies. $280, 10 ultrasounds, can save 10 babies. $28, save a baby a month for less than a dollar a day. I know someone out there, at least one person in my audience, has been generous enough to give a $15,000 gift, which provides an ultrasound machine, save infinity babies. That's what we really want to do. 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
1: Reading our coverage at Breitbart, I found an amusing little tidbit that Oliver Lane from our London Bureau pointed out. Pedro Sanchez, the Spanish Prime Minister, he visited Ceuta or Cuta, one or the other. You guys will have to forgive me. Hopefully it endears you if I'm mispronouncing it still, despite my best efforts. But he's announced that he's going to plan for buoys to hinder the swimmers for swimming around the border. Because recall, they can walk up to the border, they swim out a little bit, they swim back in, and they're cleared to be there. And they basically just have to be processed. And the cops can basically, it's so illegal to stop them that there were reports that cops were arresting other cops for trying to stop the invasion. That's true. That really is being reported by our team at Breitbart News. So that's pretty awesome if that's happening. So, but they're going to put buoys out there because they can't change the law. They can't change the law because George Soros and Alex Soros bought off the country. So scary. The West is dying. It's dying remarkably quickly. And it's really, really a bad thing. Italy is now threatening to enforce border controls on Spain. So basically not participate in the free flow of migration and free flow of commerce and all sorts of people through from one country to the next by those Schengen rules I was talking about. Migrants are apparently sharing illegal entry tactics on Instagram and TikTok. I told you guys, I can't complain. You don't hate the tech giants enough. You just don't. And I like Zuckerberg 2.0. It seems like he's hired some good people at Meta. I think Musk seems like he's generally a net positive for humanity. But you do not hate the tech giants enough, especially TikTok. Whatever your opinion is of TikTok, it is too positive. So that's what's going on there. This is going to be huge for criminal trafficking networks. They're going to get rich off of all this. Stephen Miller said the Democrats want this chaos in the U.S., and who could tell him he's wrong? Think about what Joe Biden did the second he became president. He stopped building the border wall. He ended the Northern Triangle Agreements, which were strengthening the economies of a lot of the countries that were sending people to the United States. Later on, he dropped Title 42. It was nonstop trying to and he allowed for all the parole pipeline, where it was no remain in Mexico. That was the other one. Remain in Mexico went away, which meant you come here, you say, I declare asylum. And when we know there's a 98% plus chance you don't deserve it, and there's a 100% chance you should have stayed in Mexico, even if you did deserve it, because Mexico's got very similar asylum laws to the United States, we said, cool, come on in. Do you want a bus to Boston, or how about a plane flight to Chicago? Can we help you out with that? That's how we behaved. So stupid, so self-destructive. Pretty unbelievable. And it just caps what has been a really interesting news week. This happens, man. Summer's not quite the summer Friday that a lot of people hope for in the media business. But I love it. I like the hot news. And I do think that this is the sort of thing that is going to make a lot of people stand up and think, huh, maybe the abolish ICE stuff, maybe that's no good. Maybe that's not really what we should be doing as a society. A court, by the way, in the United States, a federal court, now says ICE must give bond hearings to illegal aliens if they're caught anywhere inside of U.S. borders. So basically that means that ICE can only detain illegal aliens that are caught at the borders, not in the mainland. So I believe this is going to get overturned. But these are apparently two federal courts in the same day rejected ICE's mandatory detention policy. The Seventh Circuit and 2-1 decision is the latest, joining the overwhelming consensus of courts across the country that to reject the ability for ICE to basically conduct any business in the interior of the country. So really interesting stuff that's taking place, and this is where the left feels like they've got a loophole here. They feel like they've got a loophole to try to confine ICE, Immigration Customs Enforcement, to our border, which is just going to be more game on in our cities. And also it's more game on for blue state governors and blue state mayors to create sanctuary laws. The one set of laws that we've deemed as a country that could be arbitrary or optional are immigration laws. It's made America a sanctuary country, as I worded it. I think it was in Breaking the Law where I made that point. A sanctuary country is how we behave sometimes, because we do not allow for that particular set of federal laws to get enforced at a state and local level if the governments of those localities and states have enough willpower. And so long as this goes on, the more it becomes a part of the culture. And so I check in with it. How is that going? Is that a part of the culture that we're liking? Is that something that we think is a net positive for our society? So long we've had this open borders experiment, are things going better for us? They're going remarkably worse. And still, a lot of our courts, been bought off by the sources of the world, they just want to see the border open even more. All right, we'll switch gears when we come back, but scary stuff happening when you don't have a border all around the world. We'll be right back.
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1: The invasion of Ceuta, Spain, more than anyone else. Guys, what do you think in the booth? Does anyone know? It's Tony Fauci, big Tony Fauci. He's the guy who is having the worst week in the world, I would say, after getting not just embarrassed, but is someone who is going to be in legit legal jeopardy, considering all of the horrible things he did and all of the lies that he told and the fact that it got people literally killed and certainly ruined a lot of people's lives, and we're going to be feeling those repercussions for a long time. The fact of the matter is that he's getting his disastrous Senate hearing where he pled the fifth 111 times or whatever, even though he had previously announced he'd answer any questions at any time. He refused to talk at all. And the other thing that's been really fun is to see how many people are getting wrapped up into this stuff. One of the people who is getting the most humiliated is Chris Fredo Cuomo, one of the most insufferable people in all of America, especially American media, a guy who spoke to Fauci every single day during the pandemic. And I've been reminded, I can't believe I didn't bring this up at the time when I was playing Fredo clips earlier this week. It was on the tip of my brain, but I did not say it. Do you remember when CNN actually staged a fake COVID lockdown for Chris Cuomo, where he was doing a show from his basement and he had a quarantine down there and he made the show all about himself? And then he had come out and he was spotted out of his house and he was like picking a fight with some construction worker on the side of the road. And then he went back to his basement and did this cosplay where he was pretending that he was in lockdown when he'd already left and people had seen him around town. And we reported all this at Breitbart. And then we had a great one. This is where the Fredo stuff really got intense. He got confronted about this. And then he was clearly drunk or something, or at least buzzed at the time. He starts yelling at a guy, and he yells at him that calling him Fredo is the same as the N-word. He said that's like calling an Italian Fredo is the same as using the N-word, which was so delish, because it's not, just for lack of a more dramatic way to put it, it's not the same as the N-word. It just isn't. I'm married to an Italian person, and I've got a whole Italian side of the family, and I asked every single one of them, do you consider calling someone Fredo the same as the N-word? And not one of them agreed with Fredo. on that one. So that's just cemented. He'll always be Fredo Cuomo, who was the weak brother. That's right. That's who he is.
9: Yes. I got from the right, call me Fredo. My name is Chris Cuomo. I'm an anchor on CNN. Fredo is from The Godfather.
1: Are you guys playing this?
9: He was that weak brother.
1: Isn't that your
9: and
1: brother?
9: They use it as an Italian aspersion. Any of you Italian?
10: It's
9: an insult to your people. It's an insult to your f***ing people. It's like the N-word for us. Wow. Like, is that a cool f***ing thing?
10: You're a much more reasonable guy in person than you seem to be on television.
9: Yeah, but
1: unbelievable. Is Daniel in the building? Because I want to get Daniel, who's our higher melanin content than I have, and also our show ombudsman. I want to get that fact check, Daniel. Be our grok today and tell us, is Fredo the same as the N-word? Unbelievable. Just one of the, how do you even have the, if I did anything that stupid, I've done some stupid stuff. I've done a couple of pretty stupid things. But if I did anything that stupid, I don't know how I would show my face in public. And he's back on TV, and people talk to him. So awesome. Fauci talked to him every single day. Let's play cut four, please, of Fredo.
11: Full transparency here. I know and respect Tony Fauci. He was good to me when I was sick. Today, yes, he looked like a man who has something to hide. And there were definitely mistakes made, and not just by him. And yes, the diaries present real questions about the lab and messaging and the vaccine. And yes, pleading the fifth just gives a bad impression.
1: All right, he's back. I'm into him now. It's great. It's great content. Look, it's good. He's right. And I've been waiting for more people to do that. People need to step up and say, I trusted this guy and he was wrong the whole time. He's lying to me the whole time. He's a hubristic, narcissistic, egomaniac, and he misled the whole country and led to me having to do a fake quarantine. All right. This is a fun one, though. This was him. This is Cuomo trying to shame. Let's just play the cut. Cut nine, please.
12: There was so much talk that they don't want you to take ivermectin. Ivermectin is the way to go. Take it. Joe Rogan got better from ivermectin. And by the way, I don't like what people did to Joe Rogan about ivermectin. I don't
13: you
12: like
13: you did it.
12: No, no.
13: Okay, yes, you did.
12: Find the clips.
13: Dude, find the clips. You shamed Joe Rogan.
12: Find the
13: you
12: clips.
13: You said he's taking horse dewormer. You and Don Lemon were chuckling at each other about it.
14: Drugs for animals and horse.
12: And people telling them to.
13: Oh, my God.
12: What person? You know, you talk about, like, you know, cancel culture and who to shame. Ivermectin? A dewormer? Really?
14: They are shaming themselves.
12: That's what it is.
14: They're shaming themselves.
13: But you're taking a dewormer right now.
12: This is
13: Chris, you can't apologize for that.
12: This.
13: You weren't being clear that it was this. You know that.
1: That was alleged comedian Dave Smith, who is mostly known as a guy who hates Israel and seems to hate the Jews and has never made a joke in his life. But that was pretty awesome. That was pretty awesome. He's one of those guys who brands himself comedian, and I've never heard him say any jokes, but he always pops up on my timeline when he's trashing Israel. But that was a great dunk by alleged comic Dave Smith. That was pretty good. And what's interesting is that I actually agree with Cuomo on ivermectin, or the Meckies, as I call them, because it is a dewormer. And where it's been most effective is in places like India and Bangladesh, where people have worms. And the worst thing for your immune system is to have worms, just about. And if you have a strong immune system, that's the best fight against COVID. The best thing to beat COVID is have a strong immune system. And if you've got worms, you're going to have a weak immune system. So that's why if you take ivermectin and you're in a place where there's a lot of worms, it's probably a good thing vis-a-vis COVID. But if you don't have worms, probably not going to help you very much. So I actually agree with the original Cuomo on this. But the fact that he goes out there and he says, oh, we shouldn't have shamed people. And he was the shamer. It's so good. It's so good. We can never stop taking out media figures. It's not just about Fauci. He's old, but it's the media, the media, the media. That's what I'm trying to say here. All right. Let's switch some gears. Let's talk a little bit about socialist takeover of our country, which continues to dog establishment Democrats. Let's play cut 12. This is that pencil neck with the watermelon head. Adam Schiff, cut 12.
15: We've got a new poll out here at CNN tonight, which finds about just over a third, actually, of Democrats now identify as Democratic socialists. 59% of them, right? So 60% are younger than the age of 45. Are you on board with this? Do you see this as, you know, accept this, that this is where your party's going? And are you good with it?
16: Well, look, I think we're a big tent party. I think we should be a big tent party, and I would rather be in that big tent in the majority than be a smaller party that is stuck forever in the minority.
17: Just amazing. It's a they can't do it. They don't have the guts. They don't have the strength. They don't have the numbers to say that anyone who says that America deserves 9/11, anyone who wants open borders, anyone who wants to abolish the police, anyone who wants to have government-run grocery stores, we're seizing the means of production, and we're going to be turning over the corporations eventually to the government instead of to the people. Anyone who says that has no room in mainstream American politics. They can't say it. They can't say it because they know that that is all the power now resides with the socialist left. And it's not just socialists. Remember, they're open borders, anti-police, and they're anti-Jew. Here's Hassan Piker, the face of the Democrat Party, who dapped up Mandami, campaigns with Abdul El Sayed. Cut 14, please, guys.
18: Will you endorse the 2028 candidates if they are pro-Israel in a way that you don't like? If you ultimately are about defeating fascism in this country as you describe it, surely shouldn't you get on board with whoever the main candidate is?
19: Luckily, I don't think I'm going to have to make that calculation at all, because there is 0% chance that whoever the elected Democrat is that wins the primary will be pro-Israel in any way, shape, or form. You'll see.
17: I think he's totally right about this. He's totally right. He's called his shot. And there's so much blame to go around. I was thinking about this. I was looking at Forbes put out a list of the most successful, financially speaking, podcasters. And one of the, in the top 10 is all these former Obama guys, the Obama podcast bros, who have something called Pod Save America, which I used to listen to, but now it does not feel like the pulse of the Democrat Party. When it did, I would listen, but now it feels sort of irrelevant to me because they've been so outflanked. But they put people in charge who are very interested in enriching themselves of their party, but did not actually build coalitions around likable, charismatic candidates. All the charismatic candidates came from the hard left, from AOC to now we're seeing the rise of El Sayed, who's crushing his Michigan primary. We're seeing the rise of Hassan Piker. All of these people who are in the Mamdani wing of the party getting through their primaries. The establishment, the Obama world, failed. They failed. They did not. Obama was not able to pass on his legacy to worthy successors. Now, Obama was a horrific president, one of the worst of all time. We could spend show after show going into that. But in terms of a political machine, he built it and then never passed it to anyone. Hillary Clinton couldn't handle it, couldn't even beat Trump, who was a real estate guy at the time. And then Joe Biden won, sort of, and then governed terribly. And now who are they left with? They're left with guys who are going to call their shots and saying, we are not, there's no pro-Israel people in the party. You will not be nominated if you think that the one democracy in the Middle East, a place that has millions of Arabs in it who live there voluntarily, the people who are fonts of tech innovation, defense innovation, intelligence, a democracy, are very pro-gay, all of that stuff doesn't matter. They would rather have people who are Islamist in control, pro-Hamas, in control of that country from the river to the sea. And that's the mainstream view of the Democrat Party. And he's going to be right about this. Whoever they nominate is going to be completely anti-Israel. Very, very relevant at this point in time. All right, I got one more cut I got to share. I got a lot more cuts, but I got to play Jasmine Crockett. This is who is a powerful person in the Democrat Party right now. Cut 15.
20: You need to talk to any and everybody about voting, because as they have the conversation about a monolith, no, we are not a monolith, but certain things apply to all of us. Number one, when they decided to go after quote unquote DEI, black women, the most educated demographic in this country, somehow ended up the most unemployed out of everyone. The way that they investigate the travesties that happen to us, okay, that pause. Is not.
17: So. Black women, believe it or not, are not the most educated demographic in the country. And in fact, Asian women are the most educated demographics in the country. So this is a statement of abject racism against Asians. She's canceling Asians. Do you guys remember when Mem Dani did a map of New York? And I didn't bring it up on this show, but every other show brought it up. Mem Dani did a map of New York, and he didn't include Lil Italy. Well, now she's just completely erasing the legacy of Asian women, the most educated demographic in the country. They are more than almost twice as likely to have degrees than black women. White women also significantly higher education rates than black women. So she's a liar, but what else is new? We'll be right back.
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17: All right, big thank you to the team. Greg Evan, Sean McConnell, Roger Wicker Jr., Rick Locke, Garrett Shawley, Matt Sybil, Ricky Lopez, Misty Callahan, John Cassio, Daniel West all do nice work for the show. Make it sound good and look good. Appreciate all of you. Don't forget that I got some podcasts coming out over the weekend. I do a deep dive in the media with Curtis Houck from Newsbusters, who does amazing work on X, the Everything app, and Newsbusters. And then I also speak to John Carney. We do all things economy. I break down the latest Trump tariffs with him. We get into the weeds on some of the economic data. And we also talk a lot about the economy of Hawaii, because he had a very interesting vacation checking in on things. In a nutshell, the vibe with the U.S. economy is way worse than the reality. The reality is we're doing a lot better than people feel. But that's a big thing, because we live in a democracy and there's political implications for people who don't feel good. And it's why there's a lot of flirtation with socialism right now. And that's one thing you see, is that a lot of the socialists are rising and they're not going to be stopped by the Obama podcast bros. They're not going to be stopped by watermelon head Adam Schiff. Let me share with you some more socialist content amid this Dem civil war. This is the socialist Chris Rabb, who's running for Congress unopposed. So he's going to Congress. We've been calling him the congressman elect because he's already there. Play cut 16, guys.
2: I'd love to hear some of these dirty, nasty socialist policies that you're going to be pushing
3: that made everybody vote for you. So that's kind of an important question.
5: Yeah. So I'm going to start with the last question first. Really okay. Big, scary, you know, anti-America stuff like universal health care, you know, Medicare, increasing the minimum wage to an actual living wage that includes domestic workers, agriculture workers, workers with disabilities, gig workers, and incarcerated workers, where in Pennsylvania, they earn 19 cents an hour for the same work folks do outside. And how are victims going to get their restitution from incarcerated folks if those folks on the inside who's supposed to pay them back are getting 19 cents an hour?
17: So you got that, guys? So we are, his platform involves prisoners get paid more so they can make money while they're being incarcerated, while they're being kept away from society because they're not trusted in regular society. So you, the taxpayers, are going to have to fund prisoners' work programs so that they're making more money. Now, I see a strained logic to it, I got to admit, but this is where their creativity is going. And the plan is, one of their priorities will be making sure people who are being locked away, that they get more of your tax dollars to do work they were going to do anyway, because it's kind of a privilege to be able to do work as opposed to, what's the alternative, solitary confinement? Doing nothing? So, interesting. Interesting stuff, that's where they're at. More from the socialists. This is Abdul El Sayed, who's running away with the Michigan primary at this point. We'll do more on this also next week as well. I've got some big thoughts on this race. But this is a guy whose family made $700,000 last year on his tax return. So no word on whether or not he gave 90% of that away, which he could have if he's a real socialist. And his wife has properties, international properties around the world, just like any other socialist. He is now claiming, well, listen to the cut 13.
6: What would you say is the highest valued asset in your possession right now?
7: I don't know. Like, I don't sit here and think about it. And I'll just tell you that, like, people are going to pay attention to, like, just properties that literally my wife's family inherited and then put in their and all of their kids' names and then sold. And people are out here being like, oh, well. And I wonder why they're so focused on foreign properties with somebody with a name like mine.
17: Right. So this is where he's basically implying you're racist for asking about his foreign properties. That was 19, guys. Can we play 13?
8: Let's step back and ask why we lost in 2024. Too often we lost young people. We lost Arab and Muslim voters. I'm an Egyptian American. I'm a proud son of Africa, and I'm also proudly Arab and Muslim American. I think we have an opportunity to bring communities together to bring back the voters that too often we lost to win the future for our state, take back our state from Donald Trump.
17: Interesting. So he is, his parents were Egyptian migrants, so he's now claiming that he's a son of Africa. So there you go. He's got, he's now an African. He's got all sorts of foreign properties overseas. Mamdani supports reparations. We'll have to save this clip. He's an actual son of Africa from Uganda. And so now they just can't stop thinking of ways to spend money, but he's not donating extra. He's not giving away extra money. Maryland Governor Wes Moore now talking about reparations. It's a, it wasn't a full endorsement, but it's not a rejection of it. They can't stop thinking of ways to try to grow government, expand government, and try to crush a lot of America's founding principles and founding value system. That's the MO of the Democrats right now. That's where they're at. And it's going to be a sprint to the left and a sprint away from Israel as well, but a sprint to the left in the remaining weeks and months in the lead up to this primary and this midterm election. That's today's show. Go in peace to love and serve the Lord.
1: Hey, John, why so glum?
9: I just got let go. The company's downsizing. This is the third time in the last 2 years. I'm done with this.
1: Have you thought about My Computer Career? I've heard they can train you for a career in IT in just a few months, including cybersecurity and the basics of AI. And you don't need prior training or experience. Now that's a recession-resistant career.
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30: News this hour from Town Hall, I'm Ron Taylor. There's an apparent deal with Hamas to end the war in Gaza. At a cabinet meeting at Camp David yesterday, President Trump told reporters that the new agreement with Hamas is a great breakthrough. While it certainly is to have its ups and downs.
31: So we do have an understanding with Israel. Israel is very happy about it. Israel helped us. And they've been very good. They've been very good about it. Most people said that would be a deal that would be undoable. Now, will it go through its ups and downs? It's a very complex situation over there. The people are very complex and difficult.
30: Hamas has also said laying down its heavy weapons which would come later in the process, was contingent on the creation of a Palestinian state, something Israel's current government adamantly rejects. Israel has not officially commented on the deal. New York City mayor has a lot of wealthy people with famous names in Manhattan very upset over a new tax.
0: The Mamdani administration, at the direction of the mayor, publishing the names and addresses of close to 1 million Manhattan homeowners who potentially will be subject to the new pied-à-terre tax. The residents include famous names. Cynthia Nixon, best known for her role on the hit TV show Sex and the City. Longtime Vogue editor Anna Wintour, movie maker Woody Allen, and pop star Taylor Swift, to name a few. The tax is intended to generate revenue from luxury second homes.
30: Correspondent Laura Winters. Volunteers helping firefighters battle wildfires in southwestern France. The fires have already devastated some 42,000 acres west of Bordeaux, forcing nearly a quarter million people from their homes. Stocks rose to finish off a wild July as Amazon leaped, Apple sank, and rising oil prices worsened worries about inflation. The S&P 500 climbed 0.7%. The Dow added 0.5%. News and analysis at townhall.com.
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30: Has launched a new initiative to enlist truck drivers for the future.
16: President Trump announced the Freedom Haulers Initiative, focused on commercial driver's license and highway safety.
18: We've already removed more than 24,000 non-English speakers from behind the wheel. We've also forced states to cancel more than 28,000 commercial driver's licenses. Today, we're also taking action to replace these unqualified migrant truck drivers with American veterans.
16: Officials say the goal is to raise safety standards on American highways and prioritize qualified drivers. Willie Nelson, Los Angeles.
30: The parents of four teenagers who died by suicide are suing Meta, TikTok, Snapchat, and YouTube. They claim the platforms caused years of escalating harms leading to their deaths. The lawsuit was filed Thursday in Delaware. The families are from Texas, North Carolina, Minnesota, and Tennessee. You'll find breaking news and analysis at townhall.com. Football analyst and former Dallas Cowboys quarterback Tony Romo has been suspended by CBS.
19: This following Romo's arrest on suspicion of operating while intoxicated. The 46-year-old Romo was pulled over July 23rd while traveling on Interstate 43 in Milwaukee. He was arrested after he performed poorly on standardized field sobriety tests, and the police report noted an open bottle of alcoholic beverage was found in Romo's vehicle.
30: Correspondent Bill Alexander. New York officials have sued prediction and market platform Kalshi for potentially billions of dollars, calling it an illegal, unlicensed gambling operation as the state seeks to halt its operations and force the company to forfeit its profits. New York joins a growing number of states filing lawsuits against Kalshi and other companies in a dispute with President Trump's administration over who regulates the fast-growing prediction market. More on these stories, plus breaking news at townhall.com. I'm Ron Taylor.
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6: From South Central, the Prince of Pico Union, the Czar of Common Sense, the Great Elderski, Don Lorenzo. Welcome to the program. No

0: 888-971-SAGE, 888-971-7243. I am Larry Elder. 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President Trump will address the nation tonight on voter integrity, but is he also going to talk about the war against Iran? 100, count them, 100 House Democrats, almost half of the Democrat congressional delegation, vote to cut off aid to Israel. Only one Republican does so. Rent for New Yorkers at an all-time high despite Mamdani's rent freeze. The bill for lowering standards for the purposes of DEI is coming due. Do you still think the top 1% aren't paying their fair share in taxes? How many countries, like America, give birthright citizenship to children born on their soil regardless of the legal status of their parents? How many of our NATO allies do? New York Governor Kathy Hochul's moratorium on data centers would only hurt New Yorkers. Democrats in Congress hyperventilate when Republican witnesses refuse to denounce Trump for believing 2020 was stolen. Yet Democrat witnesses, including doctors, won't say whether a man can get pregnant. What's wrong with this picture? Did special counsel Jack Smith perjure himself when he testified before Congress? There is a gap between how Americans born in America think America treats immigrants versus how immigrants think they're being treated. Hint, they like America more than Americans born here. 888-971-SAGE, 888-971-7243. Dissent, of course, is welcome. You need not lie about who you are or about what you want to talk about. Now, 5 days now of bombing in Iran have taken place since Iran has violated the so-called Memorandum of Understanding. Now, I mentioned to you before that a very prominent Democrat lawyer named David Boies, he's one of these super, super lawyers, wrote a piece about the war. Wrote it in March, Wall Street Journal. Headline, partisanship on Iran is dangerous for America. Trump is doing the right thing for the U.S., and we Democrats should judge the war on its merits. Here's just part of what he said, and I'm quoting. If Trump hadn't acted, his successor would have been left with an even more dangerous choice than his predecessors left him. 3 or 4 years from now, the Iranian missiles now hitting Iran's neighbors could be hitting Berlin or London, perhaps even New York or Washington, perhaps with a nuclear device or at least a dirty bomb. He wrote, no sensible person wants a war, a president least of all. But the widespread hostility to this military action seems untethered to any serious discussion of its merits. What is the alternative? For 3 decades, we have tried everything that each president could think of. We've tried being nice, talking tough, moral suasion, negotiated agreement, economic sanctions. None worked. The problem is there is only one language Iran's leaders understand. If we oppose the war and succeeded in pressuring Mr. Trump to curtail it before the mission is accomplished, we would have the satisfaction of defeating someone we generally oppose, which might help ourselves politically, but America would be worse for it. He concludes with this. America's national security is too important to hold hostage to partisanship. We Democrats need to begin asking what our position would be and why if the action had been taken by Mr. Clinton, Mr. Obama, or Mr. Biden. If we believe that Iran presents a serious threat, we need to support the president on this issue, because it is the right thing for our country, our children, and the Democrat who succeed Mr. Trump as president. End of quote. Now, I mention this because there was an interesting exchange on the Morning Joe show with the Senate Republican Minority Leader Chuck Schumer. He was essentially asked, however you feel about the war, whatever you think about Donald Trump, whatever you think about the rationale that he gave and the shifting rationale that he gives, isn't it a good thing that Iran militarily has now been diminished? And he wouldn't say yes. Number 67.
1: Deep and Iran sees that they have real leverage here,
2: right,
1: that is harder and harder.
2: All right, so Senator,
1: so
2: here's how we ought to get out. No, no, hold a second. Okay. You got to answer my question first.
1: Yeah.
2: Is it a good thing that Iran, and I think you would agree with me, epicenter of terrorism in the world since 1979, is it good that their military infrastructure is being degraded to the degree that it is, yes or no?
1: It's you can't, because it's a premature question. What is going to happen in the next several months?
2: No, no, I can ask that question.
1: Well, you can't separate.
2: No. I can't. So you have a military side of it. I can show you my chart, but I think I threw it away. You have the military side, you have the political side. I'm simply asking on

0: is no longer as capable as it once was. Well, when you do it without planning, when you do it without... He did it without planning. You can't concede that the world is better off. I know you don't like Donald Trump. I know you believe that Donald Trump gave shifting rationales for the war. I get that. But can you please concede that the number one sponsor of terror is no longer in the same position of power that it once was 3 months ago? Can you at least acknowledge that? Continue.
1: Senator.
2: Where they're going,
3: but
2: I don't think it's
3: question.
2: There.
3: It's a trick question.
2: No, it's not.
3: Because
2: it is.
3: If you do not strategize the consequences of the action, the military action, if you obliterate and do all these things, but you don't actually play out in your minds and have strategy for the
4: let me answer the question for everybody in America. The answer, yes. It's good that the terrorist regime, their military has been and capabilities have been degraded radically. The question, Mike, though, is political.
0: Hold on. No, the question, Joe and Chuck, was Iran close to getting a nuclear bomb? And if the answer to that is yes, are they not further and further away from acquiring a nuclear bomb? One more time, the NATO Secretary General Mark Rutte said that Iran was close to getting a nuclear bomb, that Trump did the right thing, the world is safer. That's the question you ought to be asking, Joe. Not just whether or not we're safer, whether or not we're better off, that Iran is no longer as powerful as they once were. Because Schumer's not going to go there. Ask him this question. Chuck, do you believe that Iran was close to getting a nuclear bomb? If the answer is yes, are they now further away from getting a nuclear bomb? Can you answer that question? Proceed.
4: Have been degraded radically. The question, Mike, though, is political. It's the political question.
2: No.
4: What is the political impact? What's the impact in the Straits? What's the impact in the
2: Joe,
4: region?
2: Joe, in all due respect, if you ask the American people, if you have the choice of degrading the military structure in Iran, but having gasoline be $6 a gallon,
4: right,
2: and our economy falling into a deep recession where millions lose their job, what do you think of
4: that? Senator, you're not listening to me. That's the political side
2: of it. No, it's not political.
4: Okay.
2: It's a consequence,
4: right,
2: just like Mika said.
4: All right, why don't we talk about the Yankees, because you're not following me.
0: Okay, that's not the question, Chuck. If the American people believe that Iran is close to getting a nuclear bomb, would they tolerate $6 a gallon gas? Hell yes, they would. And the reason the war is so unpopular is because people like you and the Associated Press and the New York Times and the LA Times and Reuters buried the lead when Rutte said that Iran was close to getting a nuclear bomb. I know because I looked. I checked the New York Times. I checked the LA Times. And keep in mind, most people, particularly young people, get their news from these so-called aggregators, whether it's Microsoft or Google or Apple or Yahoo or TikTok or YouTube, and they are not showing this. Anything coming from a conservative source, by and large, they are ignoring it. So much of the country is completely ill-informed. That's the question you should have been asking Chuck Schumer. Senator, was Iran close to getting a nuclear bomb? Not whether or not we're better off that Iran is degraded militarily. Were they close to getting a nuclear bomb? And if so, what was your alternative?
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1: 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I am Larry Elder. We are Salem News Channel. Tonight, the president will address the nation, 9 p.m. Eastern Time. Watch it live right here on SNC, immediately following my show. It'll also be on SRN. Now, I've been telling you about my Food for the Poor campaign, and you've been really, really stepping up to the plate. 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
3: Local 10 Syra Onward is at the food drive there in Coconut Creek, where organizers are working to bring critical aid to those impacted. Food for the Poor is always ready to mobilize to help out communities in need. And right now, their efforts are zeroed in on Venezuela.
4: You put it on top, and then I'm going to have another person do the rest.
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3: Food for the Poor, one of the largest relief and development organizations in the country, launching a community donation drive to help families affected by the devastating earthquakes that struck Venezuela Wednesday night.
5: 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The hospitals are collapsed. There's no medical supplies. People have to bring their own stuff when they have a medical emergency. The earthquake has made it tremendously worse.
6: Any more boxes, please? That's what I'm
3: talking about. They aim to have hundreds of disaster preparedness kits assembled and ready for shipment to Venezuela.
5: We're opening the channels for us to send containers.
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7: Palabras de consuelo, mi amada o amado.
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1: Now, as for our Food for the Poor campaign, one of the people helping coordinate delivery of emergency relief to Venezuela is Cesar Guevara. In addition to being a director of the Christian nonprofit relief organization, he also has a family living in earthquake-ravaged Venezuela. So our emergency effort at LarryElder.com is really personal to him.
8: 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They were not good before the disaster, so this has made things worse. What Food for the Poor is doing is focusing on the first phase of the response, which is the humanitarian response. We're sending container loads of hygiene kits, food, and medicine, and other items. Thousands of buildings that have been affected. Again, over 18,000 people that have lost their houses.
1: And again, if you adjust that number for our population, the impact would be over 200,000 Americans having lost their homes. So with Cesar's family in mind, please join us. Text to give Elder 51555. That's text Elder to 51555. Or phone 855-918-4673. That's 855-918-4673. Or just go to my website, LarryElder.com, and you'll see the big help banner, Help Venezuela banner at the very top. Now, as I mentioned, I'm going to be carrying the president's address right here on SNC right after our show. And guess who's not going to be carrying it? ABC, NBC, CBS hasn't said. CNN hasn't said. Fox News hasn't even said. Now, I thought this man was a dictator. I thought he was intimidating our news media. By the way, Caroline Leavitt even said that he may, at the top of the speech, address the war against Iran and may address the economy and affordability. So there's all sorts of reasons why this speech should be broadcast. But ABC has already announced it will not do it. NBC has announced it will not do it. And they're going to carry it on their streaming platform, but those platforms get a fraction of the audience that the network channels do. This is pretty incredible. Can you imagine Barack Obama giving a major speech and the network saying, well, you know, it's, we'll put it on the streaming platform. And AOC publicly said that the networks ought not carry it because she feels all President Trump is going to do is lie. President Trump, the other day, confirmed he was on the verge of a massive speech having to do with election integrity. Number 23.
9: Machines and integrity. Can you give us sort of a sneak peek about what to expect and tell
10: the audience? Well, I'd rather save it. It will concern that subject, and we'll have a couple of other things to
9: say.
10: Why
9: should people watch, though?
10: But I'd rather save it, but it's really big news. It's really, really big news. And our country has to shape up. But that's what we're going to be talking about Thursday is it doesn't get bigger, because without free and fair elections, you don't have a country. We'll be discussing other things too, but it's going to be a very big announcement.
1: We'll be discussing other things too, but it's going to be a very big announcement. How in during a war can you not carry the president's speech? Even if he barely touches on the Iran war, how can you not carry it? ABC has already announced they're not going to carry it. NBC's announced they're not going to carry it. CBS hasn't said. CNN hasn't said. During a war. I know you can't stand this man. And you wonder why the president refers to our mainstream media as fake news. Now, when I ran for governor, first question I was asked was not what would you do about affordability, not what would you do about homelessness, not what you would do about the budget, not how you would handle fire management, not how you would handle the fact that we have water issues because we haven't built up our water infrastructure, not illegal immigration, not welfare fraud, not the large number of people who have left California, not the fact that our house price is twice that of the national average. I was asked whether Donald Trump won the election in 2020. I said, what does that have to do with California? And when I wouldn't say that Donald Trump was a liar for saying the election was stolen, I was called a election denier. Democrats have denied every Republican victory since 2000. Nobody calls them election deniers. More on this when we come back. 888-971-SHGE. I am Larry Elder. Do not leave town.
11: 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Born on America's darkest day of 9/11, the Tunnel to Towers Foundation has been helping America's heroes ever since. In this 25th anniversary year of 9/11, we honor heroes like New York City Police Department Detective Eric Kaleha. Kaleha, a Bensonhurst, Brooklyn native, worked his way up to the rank of detective and answered the call after September 11th, serving at Ground Zero in the months that followed. In 2022, he was diagnosed with multiple cancers tied to his heroic service. Just 5 months later, he passed away from a 9/11 related illness. Eric is survived by his wife, Marilyn, and his two children. To honor his life and service, Tunnel to Towers paid off the mortgage on the Kaleha family home through its Fallen First Responder Home Program. Donate $11 a month. 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
1: 888-971-SAGE, 888-971-7243. I am Larry Elder. Salem News Channel. Nicole Wallace is one of the hosts on what I call BS Now. Here she is admitting she refused to air past Trump White House briefings because they hurt her, they triggered her. This is what this man is up against, number 20.
14: I stopped carrying Sarah Huckabee Sanders briefings. Just refused to carry them because having worked there, it like actually hurt me to watch her lying. And I'm not saying that every press secretary in every White House doesn't, you know, try to get the best coverage they can or put the best possible light on the things that their boss is doing. But what they were doing, and this lie about the caravan seems quaint to they're eating the dogs, they're eating the cats.
1: So she's made a decision that her viewers shouldn't see the briefings because she thinks that they're lying. The viewers are too stupid to determine for themselves whether they're lying. And even if they are lying, isn't that newsworthy? This is what this man, Donald Trump, has had to deal with. I've told you a million times, ABC, NBC, CBS, their nightly news coverage, well over 90% of their coverage about Donald Trump was negative. well over 90%, while they were ignoring the millions of people coming to this country illegally until the governors from Texas and Florida put illegal aliens on buses and sent them up north. Then they had to cover it. This is what this man has gone through. Now, regarding this asking Republican witnesses whether Donald Trump won the election of 2020, it's all designed to create a headline. XYZ nominee calls President Trump a liar over his assertion that he won 2020. Listen to this exchange between CNN's host named Casey Hunt and Senator John Kennedy, number 47.
15: Another one of the president's nominees was also facing your colleagues in the Senate today. Jay Clayton, who's, of course, been nominated to be DNI, the Director of National Intelligence. I want to play a little bit of the exchange that he had with Georgia Senator John Ossoff. This, of course, coming before the president's expected primetime address about election security. Let's watch that. We'll talk about it.
16: That Joe Biden won the 2020 election. Senator, I'm not an election denier. Joe Biden was certified as the president of the United States.
17: Who won the 2020 election?
16: I have answered the question.
17: Answer it. What is your answer?
15: He did not want to straight say that President Biden won the 2020 election. Mm-hmm. Why not?
18: Well, I don't know, but there's this little game. If you followed all the committees, it happens every time we have a nominee in judiciary, where the Democrats try to get a nominee by the president to say that the president actually won the election and President Biden didn't. And they want the nominee to use the magic words that Trump lost the election. And the nominees, understandably, in my opinion, don't want to play that game. I haven't.
15: But how is it a game? I mean, it's just what happened.
18: No, it is a game, Casey. If you look at it's a game of words by my Democratic colleagues, and I have not heard one single nominee by the president say that Donald Trump won the election and Joe Biden lost. But the Democrats don't like the words they use, so they play these games. And I do think it is a game. I do not know a single nominee by the president that I personally believe thinks that Joe Biden was not the president.
15: Sure, but again, I mean, we live in a democracy where in the past everyone called the winner to concede and say, you know, congratulations on your win. It was a tough loss for me. What does it say about where we are that, you know, you think that this is a game of words? I mean, when did this get so hard?
18: Well, look, I'm biased, but I think the Democrats have made it hard. I don't think there's any doubt about the fact that Joe Biden was the president. And I haven't heard a single nominee by President Trump say Donald Trump won the election, Joe Biden didn't. But the Democrats want them to use the magic words so they can go spin the press, most of which will suck it up like a Hoover Deluxe, that this guy called Donald Trump a liar and he's Donald Trump's nominee. It is a game that's being played. I've been in dozens of hearings where the Democrats did that. And I don't think the American people have any doubt about who the last president was. It was Joe Biden.
15: Is that not?
1: More on this later on, but think about it. 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
1: 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I'm Larry Elder. We are Salem News Channel. I got a question. The Democrats have their hair on fire over the fact that these nominees won't say Donald Trump lost the election. Because Donald Trump does not believe he lost the election. Donald Trump believes he was cheated. I believe he was cheated. Particularly the way the laptop story was suppressed. I think there were shenanigans in Wisconsin and in Michigan and in Pennsylvania and in Georgia. Donald Trump has every right to believe that, every right to say it. Just as Hillary said for 4 years, as I've been said many times, she thought the election was stolen, called Donald Trump illegitimate. It wasn't just her. 25% of the congressional delegation of Democrats did not go to Donald Trump's inauguration. Can you imagine if 25% of Republicans did not go to Barack Obama's inauguration? And John Lewis, whose nickname was Good Trouble, very respected member of the House, marched with MLK, did not go, called Trump illegitimate, and shortly before he died gave a long interview and repeated that Trump was quote-unquote illegitimate. But they just really, really, really exercised, because Donald Trump believes 2020 was illegitimate. Their word. Now, the same people, same Democrats, don't seem to have much problem with people, including doctors, refusing to answer a simple question. Can men get pregnant? Number 59.
21: Thank you, Mr. Chairman. Since you bring it up,
2: Why don't we just start there? Dr. Verma, I wasn't sure I understood your answer to Senator Moody a moment ago. Do you think that men can get pregnant?
21: I hesitated there because I wasn't sure where the conversation was going or what the goal was. I mean, I do take care of patients with different identities. I take care of many women. I take care of people with different identities. And so that's where I paused. I think, I wasn't sure where you were going with that.
2: Well, the goal is just the truth. So can men get pregnant?
21: Again, the reason I paused there is I'm not really sure what the goal of the question.
2: The goal is just to establish a biological reality. You just said a moment ago that science and evidence should control, not politics. Okay. So let's just test that proposition. Can men get pregnant?
21: I take care of people with many identities, but
2: can men get pregnant?
21: There are many women that can get pregnant. I do take care of people that don't identify as women. That
2: can men get pregnant?
21: Again, as I'm saying,
2: let me just remind you what you testified to a moment ago. Science and evidence should control, not politics. Can men get pregnant? You're
21: a
2: doctor, I
21: think. Science and evidence should guide medicine.
2: Do science and evidence tell us that men can get pregnant? Biological men, can they get pregnant?
21: I also think yes-no questions like this are a political tool.
2: No, yes-no questions are about the truth, doctor. Let's not make a mockery of this proceeding. This is about science and evidence, and I'm asking you. You know, the United States Supreme Court just heard arguments yesterday at great length on this question. This is not a hypothetical question. This is not theoretical. It affects real people in their real lives. And you're here as an expert, called by the other side as an expert, and you've been telling us that you follow, right, you're a doctor. And you follow the science and the evidence. So I just want to know, based on the science, can men get pregnant? That's a yes or no question. It really is, I think.
21: I think you're trying to reduce the complexity of a lot.
2: I'm not. I'm trying to get, it's not complex. I'm trying to get to an answer, and I'm trying to test, frankly, your veracity as a medical professional and as a scientist. Can men get pregnant?
21: I think you're also conflating male and female with...
2: No, I'm not conflating male and female. They're two different things. There's biological men and there's biological women. And I want to know, can men get pregnant?
21: What you were talking about is biological...
2: You're not going to answer my question.
21: Biological males...
2: This isn't hard, doctor. Can men get pregnant? Yes or no?
21: I would be more than happy to have a conversation with you that is not coming from a place of trying to be polarized and push.
2: I'm not trying to be polarizing. I'm trying to ask. I think it is extraordinary that we are here in a hearing about science and about women. And for the record, it's women who get pregnant, not men. We are here about the safety of women and science that shows that this abortion drug causes adverse health events in 11% of cases. That's 22 times greater than the FDA label, another fact you haven't acknowledged. And yet you won't even acknowledge the basic reality that biological men don't get pregnant. There's a difference between biological men and biological women. I don't know how we can take you seriously and your claims to be a person of science if you won't level with this on this basic issue. I thought we were past all of this, frankly. I can't believe we're still here talking about this.
21: I am a person of science, and I'm also someone here who's here to represent the complex experiences of my patients, and I don't think polarized language or questions serve that goal. I don't think they serve the American people.
2: It is not polarizing to say that there is a scientific difference between men and women, and I want this to be clear and for the record. It is not polarizing to say that women are a biological reality and should be treated and protected as such. That is not polarizing. That is truth. It is also, by the way, the United States Constitution, which offers unique protections to women in a variety of circumstances as women. And your refusal to recognize women as women and men as men is deeply corrosive to science, to public trust, and yes, to constitutional protections for women as women. And I think it's extraordinary that you would sit here and advance a political agenda that has been thoroughly discredited and rejected by the American people in this forum. And I'm glad we had this exchange because it is exceptionally clarifying. It is also in many ways quite depressing. I see that my time is nearly expired. I just want to thank the other witnesses for being here. Thank you for protecting women and children. Thank you for your valiant efforts. Thank you for following the science. And thank you, Mr. Chairman, for this hearing.
1: Doctor, if I spot you the C and the A, can you spell cat? This is Dr. Sam Hawgood, Chancellor, University of California at San Francisco, number 24.
4: 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Who are pregnant people compared to pregnant women? 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
1: 888-971-SAGE, 888-971-7243. I am Larry Elder. We are Salem News Channel. A lot of ground to get to between now and the close of our action-packed show. 100 House Democrats voted to cut off aid to Israel. Only one Republican did so. John Fetterman says if his party agrees to cut off aid to Israel, he will leave the party. Rent for New Yorkers at an all-time high despite Mamdani's rent freeze. The bill for lowering standards for purposes of DEI is coming due. Do you still believe the top 1% are not paying their fair share in taxes? And how many countries, like America, give birthright citizenship to children born on their soil regardless of the legal status of their parents. We're going to talk about New York Governor Kathy Hochul's moratorium on data centers and how it's going to hurt New Yorkers. Did Special Counsel Jack Smith perjure himself when he testified before Congress? And check this out. Is there a gap between how Americans born in America think America is treating immigrants versus how immigrants born elsewhere believe they're being treated? Hint, they appreciate America more than Americans born here. But back to Dr. Sam Hawgood, Chancellor at the University of San Francisco, California, San Francisco, number 24.
4: Dr. Hawgood, UCSF's classroom guide titled Framework for Gender and Sex Concepts in Teaching advises against using the term pregnant women. Instead, it says to use pregnant people. Who are pregnant people compared to pregnant women? Just curious.
6: So that is a part of a curriculum to help our students who are facing a wide diversity of patients. Of course, the vast majority of pregnancies are in women, and I have absolutely no problem with using the word pregnant women. I use it myself.
4: Has a non-biological woman ever had a baby?
6: A transgender person can.
4: That's not a biological woman. Has a non-biological woman ever had a baby?
6: I would reiterate,
4: it's ridiculous.
6: We take care of transgender patients.
4: Doctor.
1: And this is Congressman Randy Fine, Republican from Florida, number 55.
3: Dr. Hawgood, under questioning from Ms. Miller, you said, quote, the vast majority of pregnancies are in women, end quote. Who has the other pregnancies?
6: It's possible for transgender people.
3: So wait, so transgender people? I thought a transgender woman was a woman. So you said the vast majority of pregnancies are in women. So who are the other pregnancies?
6: They don't recognize themselves as a woman.
3: What?
6: You heard what I said. They don't recognize transgender.
3: So there are people who are pregnant who are...
6: Just use your
3: made-up language.
6: Rare.
3: Who are the other people who are pregnant in your kooky worldview? You said the vast majority of pregnancies are in women. Who are the other pregnancies in?
6: A transgender person.
3: A transgender person. The answer, I presume, in your kooky language would be a transgender man.
1: I got a headache. Don't leave town.
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20: With SRN News, I'm Bob Agnew in Washington. A pilot has survived a military jet crash in California.
5: The U.S. Marine Corps says a pilot is in stable condition after ejecting from a military jet that crashed near Miramar Air Base near San Diego. The F-35B stealth fighter went down in a field. Video showed a plume of black smoke surrounded by flame-retardant foam, along with military vehicles and firefighters at the scene spraying down the smoking wreckage. Wade Lott says he saw the crash from his truck as he drove to work at a local concrete company. Lott says he saw two jets descending toward the runway, and the first landed without incident, but the second jet began slowing down almost as if it were trying to hover. Lott says the pilot ejected and the parachute deployed just in time as the jet plowed into the runway right next to another plane.
20: That is Jennifer King reporting. President Trump has threatened more strikes on Iran as the U.S. pushes to reopen the Strait of Hormuz. The president, speaking yesterday, said that the U.S. will hit Iran very hard until, in his words, they can't take it. Today, Kuwait responded to new drone attacks from Iran, and a tanker was struck in the strategic waterway, the Strait of Hormuz. Federal immigration officials are targeting an attorney accused of submitting fraudulent asylum claims. We get more details in this report from correspondent John Scott.
7: Homeland Security says ICE is seeking more than $470,000 in penalties against immigration attorney Suraj Raj Singh. Investigators allege Singh filed 118 fraudulent documents in 54 asylum cases using nearly identical narratives and supporting details for multiple clients. DHS says the alleged fraud undermines the immigration system and delays the removal of criminal illegal immigrants. The action is part of the Trump administration's broader crackdown on asylum fraud and follows a similar enforcement case announced in June. John Scott reporting.
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20: Firefighters battling the last hotspots of a monster wildfire burning in France's southwest.
8: Firefighters in southwestern France were working to control the last hotspots of a massive wildfire on Friday. The blaze has burned an area four times the size of Paris. That's about 162 square miles, and it initially forced 224,000 people to flee their homes. The huge wildfire, which burnt pine forests and touristic resort areas in Bordeaux's Gironde region on the Atlantic coast, hasn't spread for several days. Government officials said lower temperatures and higher humidity overnight were helping ease pressures on beleaguered fire squads. I'm Karen Chamas.
20: New York officials have sued prediction market platform Kalshi for potentially billions of dollars, calling it illegal, unlicensed gambling, as the state seeks to halt its operations. Breaking news and analysis at townhall.com.
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9: There has never been a more important time than right now to stand for life, to stand for the preborn. Hi, I'm Scott Wilder. This is the Preborn Radio Special. In the next few minutes we have together, we're going to tell you some amazing stories of girls and women who were on the very brink of making one decision, but then their lives were changed for better and for good once they saw their babies on that ultrasound screen and then heard that wonderful sound of a baby's heartbeat. 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Now is the time to do something about it. 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Our great nation turns 250 this year. 2.5 centuries of possibility and growth. Some of the greatest minds in human history. The next generation of Americans could be the most impactful. The next Rosa Parks, the next Billy Graham, the next Ronald Reagan. But this generation of babies must be given their chance at life. 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
0: Hi, my name is Jules, and I'm going to share my story with you. Just a quick background, I'm 26. My husband Kyle is 32. We have a 4-year-old little boy named Aiden. He's wonderful, adventurous, and very strong-willed. And after we had Aiden, we decided that it was one and done. We're going to be a family of 3, and that was going to be enough for us. So I got pregnant. And we were financially struggling. We were paycheck to paycheck. Kyle's job was just taking off. I was finishing school. Everything pointed to not having a baby. And I ultimately decided that I wanted an abortion. Sounds weird when you say it out loud. That's when I found life care. I remember showing up. And it was just so warm and inviting, and everyone was so nice. And I kept thinking, how can everyone be this nice? They asked if I wanted an ultrasound so that they could show me and possibly guess how far along that we were. And when she put the gel on me, and then she put the little stick thing on my tummy, and I saw her. This little alien thing, this little thing my husband and I made out of pure, intense love. That was the moment that I knew that I loved someone so much that I had never even met. That was the moment that my choice was made for me. I think my husband knew by the look on my face after I saw her on the monitor that we were going to be a parent of 2 children. How that all worked. and changed my life. I've never been so happy for a family of four, and I just wanted to say thank you.
10: Hello, beautiful. Hello, beautiful. Oh, goodness.
0: One of the best things that have ever happened to me right here in my arms. Thanks again for listening to us.
9: 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There is a war on the unborn. I know you know this. We have at this very moment the most radically pro-abortion push

0: one. Get one maybe if not in Texas. She can go to New Mexico. If she's in Indiana, she can go to Illinois or probably get one in Indiana. And of course, we're bringing people in to New York, to New Jersey. We're bringing people in to California, to Washington State, to Illinois for the purpose of abortions. But that's why laws and bans were never something we should have counted on in the first place. This is all about the heart of the girl who's going to make the choice. When you provide that ultrasound, her heart is changed. Then it doesn't matter what liberal politicians, what influencers, what movie stars, what celebrities, it doesn't matter what any of those people say, because she knows once she sees her baby and hears her baby's heartbeat, she knows that's my baby. Ultrasounds make a world of difference because it tells her that no matter what she has been told, that is a baby. And we hear again and again and again from girls and women who say that once they heard their baby's heartbeat and saw their baby, it didn't matter what anyone else, she knows that's my baby and I'm her mother. So how many babies will you save right now? 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That's 833-850-2229 or click on the preborn banner at am970theanswer.com. Here we are on the third anniversary of the overturning of Roe v. Wade, and there are still people who don't understand that that was not time for a victory lap. The overturning of Roe v. Wade just returned it to the states, and some states, including this one, have taken that and just put it on steroids. And increasingly, there is pressure to shut down centers like the preborn centers because we don't provide abortions. The other side calls what we do deceptive. That we are misleading people. I'll tell you what is a lie. I'll tell you what is misleading people, and that is suggesting that it's not a baby. You refuse to tell a girl or a woman the truth about what's happening in her body, and you are concerned that we are misleading people? We want to share the truth. You can be a friend to a girl today by giving her the truth in the form of the ultrasound. Call 833-850-BABY. That's 833-850-2229. Or click on the preborn banner at am970theanswer.com. Listen to the words of a woman who recently gave $140 to help save five babies. In the comments section, after she gave her gift to help provide five ultrasounds, she wrote, "At the age of 18, I had an unplanned pregnancy and made the terrible choice of abortion with the support of my family. Out of all the mistakes in my life, this is the one that had been most devastating to me. If I'd had the chance to see that baby on an ultrasound, maybe I wouldn't have taken the advice of my family members. I definitely want to help saving the lives of these little babies, but I also want to spare other young women from going through what I went through. As a mother of young children today, I can say with all certainty that the love a mother has for a child will outweigh any fear and hardship a young woman might be facing in the midst of this decision. Thank you for what you are doing. God bless you all." Call right now, 833-850-BABY. That's 833-850-2229. 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The statistics are remarkable, really. Women and girls who see their baby on an ultrasound and hear their baby's heartbeat will choose life more than 83% of the time. You'll double the likelihood she'll choose life. Planned Parenthood is the number one abortion provider in the country. The number one competitor for Planned Parenthood is preborn. Stand with preborn today. 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That's 833-850-2229. Or click on the preborn banner at am970theanswer.com. Dan Steiner, president of preborn.
1: I met Jesus, and I was working in the business world, running a national corporation, in the corporate world, and came to Christ, changed everything in my life. And during one of those times, just early as a Christian, I became sensitized to the Christian worldview. And one of those parts of it was abortion and what, you know, we as believers should do. And I said, man, we've got to do something about that. And I said, Lord, what works? And I just broke my heart, and know it breaks his heart. He sees every abortion. He's omniscient and omnipresent. This is the thing that works. It's ultrasounds. Faith without works is of none effect, it says in James. This is your opportunity to stand with the Father to the fatherless, to stand with Jesus Christ, who is the way and the truth and the life, and give life.

0: life to children. Every dollar is not going to preborn, not going to our administrative cost. We independently fundraise for that. That's not what we're doing. $28 to give an ultrasound to a girl. $140 we'll give to five girls. We'll send you a picture of a baby whose life was saved, like the one you sponsored. And it's all possible by your gift. Be part of God's solution. And more importantly, God's heart for these unborn babies.
1: 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I used to think, gosh, nobody can do this. It's 15 grand. 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That's two and a half every single week. So somebody's doing it. Maybe that's you. Maybe you want this to be part of your business legacy or a personal legacy or whatever. 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Same number. 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Or for the rest of us, you want to help save babies all year long for $28 a month? You could do that too. Here's the number. It's 833-850-BABY. That's 833-850-2229. Or click on the preborn banner at am970theanswer.com. I think of a young couple coming to a preborn center recently, high school sophomores, so 16 years old. The girl brought her boyfriend, the father of the baby, with her. They were on their way to get an abortion, but she had heard, "We provide free ultrasounds." The young man came in. He sat as far as he could get away from the machine, ball cap on, head down, cell phone out. As the girl saw the truth of what was happening in her body, as she saw her baby for the first time, she said, "Come look at this. It's amazing." He didn't even look up, didn't break stride on his phone, still wanted nothing to do with it. But then the sonographer put the Doppler on the young woman's belly, and the sound of the baby's heartbeat began to resound in the room. He put his cell phone down. He stood up and almost was surprised to hear himself say, "That's a baby." And they chose life that day. This happens again and again and again. That's the impact you can make when you provide an ultrasound today. 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Would you join us right now? 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That's 833-850-2229. Or click on the preborn banner at am970theanswer.com. You know, so often the other side says of us, "You don't really care about the baby. It's all about, you know, her just making that choice for life. But beyond that, you don't really care. You don't care about her. You don't care about the baby." That's not true. At preborn centers, it's not the end. It's the beginning of a two-year-long or three-year-long mentorship that includes providing free services like free maternity clothes, baby clothes, diapers, strollers, cribs, formula, parenting classes, baby wipes, counseling, and all of that with no judgment. We don't wag a finger in the face. We put an arm around the shoulder. So, yeah, we're here for tomorrow and the next day and the next day and next year. If she wants that kind of mentorship, yes, we're right here and we're not going anywhere. We are pro-life, but we're also pro-baby and pro-moms and pro-dads. Today, with your gift to preborn, you are saving babies.
2: Before I got married, I was on a full scholarship at George Mason University for lacrosse. I was also on Team Canada playing for the World Cup team. And so I had all these dreams and hopes of pursuing professionally as a lacrosse player, then developing into a Division I coach. And I already had my whole route planned out. So we got married, my husband was on board, and my number one cheerleader saying, "Yeah, that's awesome." And then we got married and found out I was pregnant with Ethan. 4 months after we were married, And when I found out I was pregnant, I was devastated. And it was crazy because I was a new believer. I'm like, you know, this is my body. I don't think we're ready for a kid. We'll just have an abortion. You know, and it came out just that simple. I was just like, yeah, we'll just have an abortion. It'll be fine. You know, and I'll just go on my route that I already had planned. And my husband, he is a strong Christian man, was like, no, like, you just got saved. So I was like, what? Like, no, I have a plan. Like, this is what I'm going to do. And I remember in the apartment, we were living in Rosemary Ridge apartment, sitting in the bathroom, just bawling, like crying my eyes out, thinking like, what am I gonna do? And I just remember like, almost like a slap in the face, like, suck it up. And it was God saying like, you have to have faith in me. I will take care of you. Like, this is what I have planned. I already have your life planned out. This is what I have planned. Trust in me. And I just like stood up, like not stood up, but I just was like, oh, okay, let's do this. They were never judging. They're always there, open arm, welcoming you. And of course, they're too saying, like, this is your decision. This is you. Like, we're just here to support you and just educate you. And it was really cool not to be pressured. Like, you better keep this baby or you're going to, like, someplace you don't want to go. And it was just, it was really reassuring to know that, again, no matter what I decided, they were there. They just wanted to obviously help guide me and show me what was available. And ended up having Ethan March 25th. 2011, and he was amazing. He was perfect.
1: 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And if we don't do it, it won't be done. This is an inside job. You know, the left joins us in doing all kinds of things. They're motivated differently than we are. But on this, they don't help us. In fact, they work against us on this. They perpetuate the lie that it's not a baby. So this is an inside job. If we don't do it, it's not going to be done. 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That's 833-850-2229. Or click on the preborn banner at am970theanswer.com. Then you might say, well, I mean, I am pro-life, but I'm not going to do anything. I mean, it wouldn't do anything for the other side, but I'm not going to, you know, really do anything. I'm reminded of the quote from Sir Edmund Burke, that wonderful quote, "The only thing necessary for the triumph of evil is for good people to do nothing." It doesn't take you and me being for the other side. It doesn't take you and me doing anything for the other side. It just takes you and me, other good people, doing nothing. The only thing necessary for the triumph of evil is for you and me to do nothing. It's not enough to curse the darkness. We have to shine the light, have to be the light. And when you give an ultrasound today, you are giving her the light that she needs. Stand for life today. Do something meaningful today. 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We waited a long time with the wrong idea that this could all be solved by laws and bans. How long did we wait for the right president at the right time with the right Congress and the right court and the right mood to do the right thing? And look at us today. The demand for abortions is greater than ever. All that time, babies died because we waited. 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Listen to what one woman wrote as she gave her gift to save two babies, providing ultrasounds with preborn. She wrote, "I'm a senior citizen that had two abortions in my younger days out of fear and have regretted it ever since. I think of those children often and think of them every birthday that they have missed. I hope my contribution in their memory and honor will save another young girl from this pain and sorrow." Think about that for a moment. She starts by saying she's a senior citizen, then says that every year as that time of year rolls around, she has thought about those babies. So she's done that for decades, maybe for 50 years, for half a century. She has thought about what happened at that time, the choice that she made. And in her words, she wants to save another young girl from this pain and sorrow. In our just final moments, would you just very quickly wonder what it is you can do together with us to make a difference? Not to think about, but to do. It's all about the doing. The doing is the proof that the feeling is real. Would you call 833-850-BABY, 833-850-2229, or click on the preborn banner at am970theanswer.com. Just a few minutes left to save 50 babies in our time together. Introduce a girl to her baby for the first time. I love thinking about it that way. You get a chance to introduce a girl to her baby for the very first time. Give her the first picture she's ever going to have of her baby. Out of all the firsts, out of all the pictures, first tooth, first step, first grade, first dance, first going off to college, first car, out of all those firsts, out of all those pictures, you get to give her not just the first picture she's ever going to have, but actually I think it's the best picture she's ever going to have. Because without this first picture that you provide in the form of an ultrasound, there just might not be any future pictures. Would you join us right now? You'll be so glad you did, that you stood for life in this significant way. Whether you're going to give one ultrasound or two or five or 10 or that ultrasound machine at $15,000, we're standing by right now. Today is a day to make a difference for life. 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I'm Scott Wilder. 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
6: Welcome to Sekula. We made it to a Friday. Not only is it a Friday, it's the final day of our Liberty Drive. That's right. We've been celebrating the entire month of July. All of what we love about our country. Obviously, the 250th of America. If you want to be on the show, by the way, about that, and the work we do here at the ACLJ, protecting your liberties, protecting your freedoms, I want you to call in about that as well, even if it's just a message of encouragement or thank you, because we are going to have a packed show today. We did uncover some real fun stuff out of the state of California. I know you always love to hear about that. We're going to get to it in just a second, but phone lines are open for you at 1-800-684-3110. It is the final day, as I said, of our Liberty Drive, which means if you like this show, if you like the free legal work that we provide, if you like the fact that you can come on here, get informed and engaged, as it says in the intro, and also be updated with truth. We always tell you the truth. Again, whether you like it or not, we always make sure we tell you what we believe. And all that happens because your donations come in, especially during these really special months, where other ACLJ members, ACLJ champions, give during these times, and the donations are doubled. Essentially, they're matched. So if you give $20 right now before midnight, it becomes 40, so on and so on. But, well, let's take it over to the West Coast. Let's take it over to California, where there's always some kind of fun happening. And we did a little ACLJ digging. and got some pretty Californian responses.
8: So this comes after a FOIA request that we submitted on July 16. Now, FOIA is the federal nomenclature. It's the Freedom of Information Act. This is actually a California Public Records Act request is what it's called there. But the state equivalent of a FOIA, and you can see that on the screen, that we sent that in to two entities in California, the Secretary of State's office as well as the Attorney General's office of California. The Attorney General responded, and they asked for a little bit of an extension to comply with the request. They asked to go until August 10th, and that's fine. That's granted. Sometimes when you're asking for a lot of records like the ACLJ does, they need a little bit of extra time. The Secretary of State's office, though, has replied, and this is where you start to get interesting. Remember in New Jersey, we talked just a week ago about how they were like, oops, all these people that were non-citizens through the DMV were added to the voter rolls, and some of them actually voted. Well, this entire time, the ACLJ has been digging into states that have questionable record keeping when it comes to their voter rolls and sending things like these Freedom of Information Act requests, these public records requests, and they responded. And here's what we asked for. We said we want records showing the number of voter registration records canceled because the registrant didn't satisfy the citizenship requirements for voter registration. Pretty straightforward. We also say, obviously, don't send us personal information. We're just looking for a number. Their response, and this is on a graphic number 2. The statewide voter registration system does not contain voter status reason for cancellation due to non-citizenship. Therefore, there are no records responsive to this request. And there's a lot more, and we're going to get to it when we get back. But they're admitting that they don't keep record of if they remove someone from their roles for being a non-citizen. They do keep record if there is a removal for death, for moving. These records exist for the rationale, and it's actually federal law that they keep these records, but they don't keep a record if someone is removed because they're a non-citizen. We have a lot of questions that this brings up, and we'll get to them in the next segment of the broadcast.
6: That's right. Phone lines are open. And again, if you just want to call as we wrap up the end of our July Liberty Drive, call in. Tell us what you're thankful for in this country. And you know, we celebrated a lot at the beginning of the month, and it feels like we already forgot. So hop on, give me a call, 1-800-684-3110. We're going to continue this conversation as well. Also, updates in Israel with Hamas, also updates with Iran. We're going to get to all of that coming up.
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6: Welcome back to Seculo. 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Before we got off the last segment, we were discussing something we've uncovered in the state of California, another election issue. We know a lot of you also are curious about what's going on in Israel. Maybe late last night, you saw an announcement from President Trump that was a little hard to understand fully what we're talking about here, including a disarmament, full disarmament of Hamas. We're all very hopeful. We're all very, kind of on pins and needles to see what that actually will look like as a deal was allegedly signed. We don't know all the details yet, We just know that it was at least strong enough for the president to make a pretty strong statement about maybe a coming to an end with Hamas and a new Palestinian government. Now, I don't know if that's necessarily what a lot of people were hoping for, but I mean, goodness, it'd be better than what we have right now. So maybe we will be seeing an end to that conflict. We'll talk about that a little bit later, Will, but I know you wanted to kind of reset what's going on in California.
8: That's right. So as you remember, even when you think about that story last week about New Jersey having a bunch of people on their rolls that accidentally they blamed it on a software glitch that got onto the voter rolls, and many that even voted that were not citizens and therefore should not be voting. And they said, oh, this is outrageous, but we're going to fix it, whatever. We have been taking action going to states that have questionable practices when it comes to their voter rolls and keeping them clean, and in sending records requests. This we sent to California, to the Secretary of State and the Attorney General on July 16th. And we asked for a few things, four things specifically, but one of them was for records showing the number of voter registration records canceled because the registrant didn't satisfy the citizenship requirements for voter registration. So what's that asking for in plain English? Hey, did you find people that were on your voter rolls that were registered to vote that aren't citizens and shouldn't have been there, and therefore you took them off the voter rolls? We got a response from the Secretary of State's office just July 30th is the date. So we get this response, or is when we received it, rather. And what does it say? It says, and this is what's so striking, that, hey, that thing you're asking for, and this is graphic two, that we don't have it. We have no records. Not because...
6: And what is it that we're asking for?
8: This is asking for how many non-citizens did you take off your voter rolls?
6: Yeah, did you clean up the rolls, and what did it end up being?
8: And their reason that they don't have anything isn't because it didn't happen. It's that they don't keep records on that. It says specifically, the statewide voter registration system does not contain voter status reason for cancellation due to non-citizenship. Therefore, there are no records responsive to this request. But don't worry. They go on to tell us that this isn't something you should be concerned about, because please note that in addition to our federal law obligations, California has robust state law. And they go on to say this. California law unambiguously provides that a person shall not be registered unless they are a United States citizen, cites the California Elections Code, and then says voters register to vote through affidavits of registration when they must attest under penalty of perjury and by signature that they satisfy all eligibility requirements, including citizenship. It goes on to cite other things like their voter program, which is what had an issue in New Jersey, that it's a safeguard. All of these safeguards, but yet don't worry, it won't happen, but we don't keep records if it does happen, so therefore we can't provide you with anything. Here's the concern, Logan. At one point, they're saying, hey, if someone did this, they'd be under penalty of perjury. But at the same time, they're saying, we don't really track it.
6: Yeah, it's saying, don't worry, it's illegal, and no one breaks the law when it comes to doing something that is not enforced.
8: So at best case scenario from the Secretary of State's office, they're saying it's illegal, but we don't really pay attention, so there's no real problem. At worst case scenario, they're covering up crimes. Because they're admitting it's under penalty of perjury, but they, if they find that violation of the law, aren't keeping a record of it. So, two key things here for the ACLJ.
6: Yeah, because I want to tie in, because the ACLJ team jumped into action on this, and now we get to move forward.
8: One that we are looking out for will be that response from Attorney General Bonta's office. That
6: is a pretty short window, too,
8: to
6: respond.
8: Asked for a little bit of extra time until August 10th.
6: I mean, 10 days. I mean, that's
8: so
6: really it.
8: They have some sort of records. That would be one thing, because they are the law enforcement arm. But two, we're also, once we find out what their answer is, looking at what our options are going forward. Because the fact that the Secretary of State isn't keeping this as a record appears to be in conflict with two laws. One, their own California Public Records Act law, because this is something that is happening. They are canceling it. They are required to send notice to people and also record if there is a response back. But if they aren't for one specific category, then they are violating even the maintaining of public records. That could be a violation here. But two, the National Voter Registration Act, which requires states, this is U.S. Code, Title 52, U.S. Code 20507. It requires each state to retain for 2 years and make available for public inspection records concerning the implementation of programs and activities conducted to ensure the accuracy and currency of voter registration rolls. I.e., if you are doing something to clean up your rolls, you have to document it and keep those records for public inspection for up to 2 years. So they could be in violation of their own state law as well as federal law by not having these records if they exist. That's the concern here. That's why sometimes getting no response leads to more action than getting a record that shows, oh, we had, you know, a bunch of people that weren't citizens and then we cleaned them up. This is all happening at the same time that they have this Proposition 39 that voters will vote on, which would give more security to their elections. Where we have Attorney General Bonta, whose office has a records request from us right now pending, that changed the language from establishing additional voter identification and citizenship verification requirements to prohibiting citizens from voting unless they present government-issued ID. Well, remember, we talked about that, playing with the language.
9: Yeah, I think this is an interesting time because, look, in California, we know how the elected officials are going to run for the most part in the bigger, broader cases like the governor and that kind of thing. Even the mayor of LA, we went back and forth on what that would look like. You know, it's probably going to be no friend to a lot of conservatives. However, there's still a decent amount of representation. And when you take things through the legal course, you take things to court, things actually can happen. We can have some movement, some changes, some representation if, you know, they're honest and fair judges, and a lot of times they are, or they're honest and fair courts that will provide us with what we need here. So don't lose hope that this is coming from California and think nothing can get done. It's clear stuff can get done.
8: Well, and once again, this is a way that taking a simple records request to a state and saying, hey, give us the records as your law requires. When you get a response or no response, because they don't have any in this case, a response that says, sorry, what you're looking for doesn't exist.
9: They pled the fifth.
8: They Fauci'd it is what they did. They Fauci'd it here. And it gives us more opportunities. The entire FOIA practice of the ACLJ is robust, but sometimes it can be one of the most painstaking ones.
9: Yeah, it takes
8: because
9: forever.
8: The governments, even the U.S. government, even when it's a friendly administration, doesn't want to give you the records, even though they're required to.
9: Yeah.
8: So you have to first file the first request. Then you have to see what you can corroborate between the AG's office and the Secretary of State, then you know the path forward. So we've got kind of a deadline that we're looking forward to, August 10th, where we should get a response from the AG to know what our next steps are. Do we have to sue the state of California over their records request because now we know what else to look for? They said there's nothing here, but could there be something over here? Or is there another legal action altogether that we can raise or bring forward that they're not following when it comes to the federal law?
9: Yes, I mean, we'll have an update for you in 10 days. That doesn't happen much here at the ACLJ. Often, you know, we're talking about the painstaking process of working through the courts, working through the federal government, working through state government. It usually takes a long time. But because there are some deadlines here, we'll at least have an update. It may not be what you want, but we'll see. And the work of the ACLJ continues. Remember, these ACLJ attorneys, they are paid. We make sure that they get taken care of as best because we want the best of the best here. And none of that happens without your support. So I'm going to encourage you as we are wrapping up today, our Liberty Drive. Number one, give me a call. I'd love to hear from you. Again, we've been celebrating America for the whole month of July, but really, you can lose sight of that pretty quickly after the first week here. Call in. Let us know how you celebrated and how you look forward to celebrating with your family this 250th year. I know it sounds crazy, but it's only been, you know, 3.5-4 weeks since the 4th of July. Be a part of it today. 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And again, we got about three lines open, 1-800-684-3110. I'm going to be taking calls, just Will and I today. So I'm going to be taking your calls and comments throughout the rest of the show. That is at 1-800-684-3110.
10: We've witnessed monumental legal victories from defending the 14th Amendment and protecting our sacred American right to vote, the overturning of Roe versus Wade, and standing up for the religious liberty of our kids and seniors. But even with the many historic wins we've achieved, the battle is far from over. The attacks on our constitutionally protected rights persist. Countless unborn babies remain in jeopardy, and across the globe, innocent Christians are being targeted and killed across this country and around the world. This fight isn't just the ACLJ's, it's all of ours. 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
9: Let's take some phone calls here, folks. And look, if you're watching, you may say, Logan, what happened to your jacket? It got hot in here. Be honest.
8: It is the summer.
9: I got sweaty.
8: And you looked like you were in like Friday Night Lights.
9: I picked the wrong jacket for July 31st.
8: Full Hearts, Can't Lose.
9: I don't know what that is.
8: It's Friday Night Lights.
9: Not familiar.
8: It's the thing. I didn't quote it perfectly.
9: Yeah. All right. I don't know where to go from here. We'll you ruined it. Phone lines are open, 1-800-684-3110, 1-800-684-3110. Look, we are still talking about election integrity. We are also going to give you an update of what's going on in Israel with that announced deal with Hamas. What does that look like? We're going to get to that a little bit later. But we do want to now take over, you know, continue on with election coverage. And Rachel's got a question about the election in New Jersey. We can give you a little update on that as well. Rachel, go ahead. Calling from New York.
15: Yes, hello. I'm calling just to find out the obvious question, I think, is shouldn't there be like a recall or something along those lines? Because upon their own admission, there was voter fraud.
9: Yeah, let's back it up a little bit, Rachel, for those who don't know this story. This became clear that there was some voter fraud. Now, look, what we've said before is there's going to probably be, unfortunately, some kind of attempt or fraudulent voting in all elections. and at what scale. And what they uncovered was enough that was, I mean, it was in the hundreds, right? That was actually formally happened because it was thousands of people,
8: right,
9: who were on accident registered, who were not legal United States citizens. They were, you know, they had their driver's license or whatever it may be out of New Jersey, but they were not United States citizens. And we know out of those thousands, at least, was it 400?
8: There was at least 400 that had voted. Now, a couple things here, Rachel. They didn't give us the, like, was it 400 in one election or was it in two different elections or multiple elections? Because it was over a time period where these people got on the voter rolls and they found this. Now, remember, it was like 6,600 individuals got added to the voter rolls, and then 400 of them went on to cast a ballot. Now, should there be a redo of an election? Based off those numbers, I don't think so. And as you even brought up, the fact that there is most likely people voting in every election that shouldn't be voting. That's what we're trying to fix. We're trying to get to a near perfect system, which is a difficult thing to do. But I think that the fact that none of the races, according to them, were within 400. So even if it was that, if it wasn't outcome determinative amount of fraudulently cast votes, then I don't think that they would have redone the election over that. So I hope that answers your question there.
9: Thank you. But look, we're going to look into all of these things, and we're able to uncover it, and then we have to make the decision legally of what we need to do to proceed forward and what's the best possible. Sometimes, look, maybe, again, like I've said before, it may not be what you want to hear, but we're going to tell you the truth of what the most logical solution is and what's the most logical way that we can actually get involved, or you can get involved, or people can be held accountable. And you have to, you know, work within the limits that we have here in the United States government. But I appreciate you calling. Let's go over, let's take a call. Let's go to Robert in Maryland on line one. Kind of swerves a little bit to what's going on in the Middle East, but I think it's worth addressing here as we start to wrap up the first half hour. Robert, go ahead.
16: Yes, I wanted to ask the both of you, do you believe that because of the breakdown of the ceasefire agreement and the memorandum of understanding between the U.S. and Iran, because of Iran's ceasefire and memorandum of understanding violations, that the United States is going to go back to full combat operations against Iran?
9: Yeah, I mean, the threat is there, Robert, from the president, that would be what's happening. I think he also is keenly aware that the midterms are coming up.
8: Right.
9: And that it has not been the most popular war in the world. Let's just not be, you know, dishonest in terms of public opinion, whether you agree with it or disagree with it. It has not been incredibly popular. So he's talking a big game, whether he actually lives up to that big game. So far, there have obviously been issues that have gone back and forth, but there has been a bit of bloviating in the terms of the way the talk.
8: Yeah, I think bloviating in some ways, but also downplaying in other ways. I think that's where it is an unknown, Robert. You look at the fact that he constantly is saying they're lying in private talks. I mean, he's at Camp David having a cabinet meeting right now as we're on air, talking, saying they lie in the private talks, and then they say something different in public. They obviously they violate it. But then he also says they're completely decimated still.
9: Yeah, they have nothing
8: they
9: can do.
8: That these attacks they're doing aren't really a big threat. So he downplays the threat of Iran and their capacities, but also is saying that we're going to keep hitting them. I tend to think, as you're saying, Logan, he's looking at a way to almost keep it status quo through the 95 days we have left in the midterms, until the midterms. I don't know. I do know there was the Wall Street Journal report that a general has given a suggestion, a battle plan that would be 10 to 14 days that would be more similar to the intensity of Operation Epic Fury. We will see if they move forward with that. That is something on the table, but I don't know if the president really wants to get to that. I think he likes that they're just striking, they're hitting them whenever if they do something out of line, like launch a rocket. We are able to intercept them. It's not at the level that is breaking through missile defense systems, that he's kind of fine with the status quo at this point.
9: Yeah, thanks for calling, Robert. We're going to continue taking calls throughout the next half hour. By the way, if you don't get us for the full hour, you should. You should join us even online if you don't get us on your local radio station, or maybe you're finding us broadcasting on YouTube or Rumble. If you are, just stay here. We're not going anywhere. Or on Facebook, we do the full hour here each and every day, Monday through Friday, 12 to 1 p.m. Eastern time. And look, we do this without a paywall. We do this without anyone, big advertisers coming in and telling us what we can or can't talk about. We're in a completely independent media operation here at the ACLJ. But that is only because people like you support it financially. We don't have to be reliant on sponsors. We don't have to be reliant on paywalls. We only have to be reliant on people like you supporting this show, which also supports our legal side, which goes all over the world. You've heard about our work in Israel. You've heard about our work in Europe. You've heard about our work, obviously, the ACLJ here in the States that goes from Capitol Hill all the way to a girl that wants to, you know, talk about her faith at school and is getting harassed by an administration. That is the kind of work the ACLJ does. The scope is large, and it only exists because people like you support. In these special months where donations are matched, where donations are doubled, are the most important times. So I always encourage you to support during these months as much as possible. And look, we have a deadline today. Today's it. We're going to wrap this thing up at midnight. The Liberty Drive ends, our celebration of America. And what a good way to do it than send us off with some style here, folks. Have your donation doubled. Keep us in these fights. Be a part of this family. Because look, here at the ACLJ, we are defending not only Christians and Christian values here in this country. We're also in the Middle East. We're in Africa, Pakistan. Sisi was in Morocco last week. We had team members all over the world that are working, either consistently traveling or are living and based there. You know, our European Center for Law and Justice, our ACLJ, it's a working office. ACLJ Jerusalem, you got Jeff Balaban. You got teams there that are working constantly on these very important issues. And in this next half hour, I want to hear from you. So whether you are thankful for the work we do here, whether you love being a part of the team, or whether you got questions in relation to it, or relations to celebrating this country, wrapping up this month of July, I want to hear from you at 1-800-684-3110. Because just me and Will, and we would love to hear from you as we continue on and wrap up this week strong. So once again, I know it can get annoying. I know it can be a nauseam. Phone lines are lighting up. But I know a lot of you, we lose here at the half hour mark. Some of you got to get back to work. Some of you got other things to do. Don't let this miss opportunity. Don't let yourself miss this opportunity.
8: Don't miss it.
9: 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Second half hour starts in less than a minute. Don't go anywhere.
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18: News this hour at Town Hall. I'm Bob Agnew in Washington. It's not good news for consumers this week. Coming from U.S. oil producers, here's Bill Alexander.
19: ExxonMobil and Chevron warn that global supplies of diesel and other refined products will likely remain tight and lead to persistently high prices in the second half of the year as the Iran war continues to cause major energy disruptions. Both companies reported large jumps in second quarter refining profits on Friday as declining fuel stockpiles combined with curtailed exports from China and refinery outages in Russia led to higher margins.
18: That is correspondent Bill Alexander reporting. K.T. McFarland, former Deputy National Security Advisor to President Trump, told the Salem Radio Network this week that it still remains a mystery to her as to who gave the green light for Dr. Fauci to resume the potentially very dangerous gain of function research after the Obama administration terminated that practice.
20: You would think of the severity of it that it would go pretty high up in the government chain of decisions, but maybe not. Maybe this is something that Fauci himself did, or people working for Fauci, or maybe the NIA. I don't know. I'd love to see the investigation.
18: Fauci refused to answer any questions when he appeared before a Senate panel this week to talk about his handling of the COVID-19 crisis. Ukraine's President Vladimir Zelensky tried to get President Trump to help him secure Elon Musk's Starlink satellite services.
21: The push for expanded use of Starlink comes as Zelensky looks for alternate ways to mitigate the need for U.S. Patriot air defense systems to thwart the steady barrage of Russian missile and drone attacks on Ukrainian territory. The interceptors are in shorter supply as the U.S. and Israeli war against Iran continues to rage. Zelensky reportedly made the request directly to Mr. Trump at an Oval Office meeting this week during his whirlwind trip to Washington. He also told lawmakers later on Capitol Hill that he wanted Starlink to help with targeting inside Russia.
5: 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Did you know older adults are at increased risk of choking? 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
18: More fallout from FIFA's private equity plan.
0: Senior FIFA advisor Carlos Cordero is resigning as an advisor to FIFA president Gianni Infantino. He says it's in protest of FIFA and Infantino's plan for private investors to buy stakes in the World Cup. Cordero represented FIFA on the White House task force for the World Cup. He says, "I cannot stand by while FIFA considers selling a stake in the World Cup." Cordero, a former Goldman Sachs banker and the former U.S. Soccer Federation president, says, "Let me be clear, I had no involvement in this proposal, and I oppose it unequivocally." I'm Donna Water.
18: Also at Town Hall, football analyst and former Dallas Cowboys quarterback Tony Romo has been suspended by CBS. That follows Romo's arrest on suspicion of operating while intoxicated. The 46-year-old Romo recently pulled over while traveling on an Interstate 43 near Milwaukee. More on these stories at townhall.com.
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22: This month is National Immunization Awareness Month. So let's talk about immunizations. Immunizations, or vaccines, are when the doctor will give you an injection that has a little bit of the virus in it. And the theory is, when they give you a little bit of the virus, now you're going to build up an immune response and you're going to create these antibodies to fight the virus off. Once you build up these antibodies, when you are exposed to this virus in the real world, the antibodies will recognize it and then are able to fight it and not have a negative consequence that might be fatal. So they give you the virus in hopes that your immune system will next fight it off in the future. And this is based on homeopathy. So homeopathy is where they give you a little bit of whatever they think the problem is, a bacteria, a virus, an allergy, a parasite, a worm, a mold, whatever it is, they give you a little bit of it so that when you're exposed to it in the future, you can fight it off because you have the antibodies, you have the white blood cells. So now you could resist anything that you're exposed to. Vaccines took homeopathy and, you know, made it a modern medical science. Sometimes, though, they put these adjuvants in it, you know, such as thimerosal or aluminum. I believe they got rid of most of the thimerosal, which is mercury. It might still be in the one of the flu vaccines. But now there's a lot of aluminum in it, and there's other ingredients that could create a response and could lead to other problems in the future, maybe allergies or maybe inflammatory conditions, neurologic problems, even digestive problems, skin problems. You know, there could be risks and side effects. So some parents choose to spread it out a little bit more so they don't do as many in one day. Sometimes they'll give you, you know, the MMR, which is the measles, mumps, and rubella, and chickenpox one, and the DPT, diphtheria, pertussis, tetanus, and they might do that all in one visit. And if it's too overstimulating for the baby's brain or body, there might be a risk or a side effect. So even though, let's say, the CDC may recommend a certain schedule, and doctor's office wants to have you follow that schedule, some parents have chosen to delay the vaccine so they're not as frequent, and they could, instead of doing seven vaccines in one day, maybe they only do one or two or three and spread out the other ones for a later time. Now, your brain and body can only handle so much stimulation or so much toxins all at once that if it's overloaded, it can't handle it. So we see a lot of patients with vaccine injuries, and we see a lot of patients with encephalitis, and we have a lot of parents that come in and say, you know, after the vaccines, they started noticing, you know, certain, they stopped walking as well, or they stopped talking as much, or they stopped eye contact, or started, you know, sleeping worse or crying more or digestive problems. You know, we see all these risks. With any medicine, there's a risk. You know, we see a lot of people that come to us from issues with the COVID vaccine as well, you know. So there's always a risk. So whenever doing a medical intervention, you measure the risk versus the reward. And you always work it out with your doctor, your pediatrician, and see if it's appropriate for you or your child, because everybody's different, right? So some people may be able to handle it. Some people may not be able to handle it. And, you know, so, you know, you got to look, do you have a history of response to certain medications or shots? Do you have family problems that have reactions to these? Do you have autoimmune disease? You know, there could be so many things, certain allergies, you know, you could actually test if you're allergic to all these medicines. Doctors don't necessarily like to do these tests because if you do the tests and then you give a medicine, then you have, you know, held liable and you could be sued. So not as a patient though, you got to be your own advocate. So, you know, do yourself a favor and do these tests to see if you have allergic or any, responses to certain medications. So that way you can put it in your chart and you know, and your doctors will know which medicines that you respond to, but you got to do it. You got to do testing, right? So you won't know if you're allergic unless you do the testing. You won't know if you have a sensitivity unless you do the testing. You won't know if you're going to have a response unless you do the testing. But they have these tests that will see if you're allergic to any of the medicines, or you could look at a vaccine that you want to get and see if you're allergic to any of the ingredients in the vaccine. See if you respond to it. You know, so you don't want to inject a substance that you're sensitive to or allergic to or could create some health issue in the future. All right. You know, the flu vaccine, right? So there's all different types of strains of the flu. And, you know, they might give you a flu vaccine for one strain of the flu, but then the one that you're exposed to is different. So it's hard to tell whether the ones that they're going to give you are going to be the ones that you're going to be exposed to. You know, with COVID, it's always mutating. So they might give you one vaccine, but then it mutates into another type of virus, and that is immune to the vaccine. You know, and if you've had, you know, there's a famous video of Dr. Fauci being interviewed that he says, if you've gotten the flu, then that's your best defense. You don't need a vaccine because you've already been exposed to the flu. And now your immune system and antibodies are at a level where if you do get exposed to it again, you're not going to get sick. And he says the best immune system is getting sick, better than any vaccine. And during COVID, though, he changed the idea where even if you got COVID, you would still have to get the vaccine. But it's always been, oh, if you had the measles, you don't need to get the measles vaccine. If you got the chicken pox, you don't need to get the chicken pox vaccine. Up until COVID, things sort of changed. So, you know, there's a lot of interesting things that happened.

0: catch something from somebody else. But if you're inside with no circulation in a closed environment and you're with next to somebody for hours and hours, you're more likely to get the virus from them. It's just logic. You know, just logic. They said, don't visit grandma, grandpa, you're going to kill them. No, that's the time when we needed to be social. We needed to visit our loved ones and our family. Scary. So some of the advices we were told, you know, including the masks, right? So people don't know how to wear masks. You know, when doctors wear masks, they change it every hour, 2 hours. They don't wear a mask all day. You can't ask a citizen, a normal citizen, to wear a mask. They don't know how to do it. They don't know how to disinfect it. They put it in their pocket or their purse. Or is that really protecting them? Is that causing more problems? It's not very sanitary the way people were using those masks. But, you know, your best defense is actually getting sick. When you get sick, you build your immune system. So when you get sick, your body might heat up. And what do? They take a medicine to bring their heat down. No, your immune system is heating up to kill off the virus, to kill off the bacteria. Or it might, you know, cause you to lose your appetite because you need to starve the bacteria, starve the virus, starve the parasite. People force themselves to eat. Or they get tired. Your body's telling you to rest and they still go to work. Your immune system is going to be suppressed. So you got to listen to your body. If you're tired, you rest. If you're not hungry, don't eat. If you have a fever, let it run its course. You know, listen to your body. Your body's smarter than any doctor, any pill, any medicine. Your body's very healthy, very strong, so long as we take care of it properly. But if we ignore it and don't do the right things, and we have a sedentary lifestyle, high stress, don't sleep, drink alcohol, smoke, don't exercise, eat Dunkin' Donuts, drinking your beer. Right? If you don't take care of your body's not going to take care of you. You only get one brain and one body. So make sure you give it all it needs. No stresses. Give it all the water it needs, all the food it needs, the oxygen, reduce the stress, get the sleep. Get the sunlight. That way you'll function better, feel better, and live a better life. This is Dr. Eric Kaplan, and you're listening to Boost Your Brain Power.
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0: This is Dr. Eric Kaplan, and you're listening to Boost Your Brain Power. So this month is National Breastfeeding Month. And breastfeeding is one of the healthiest things we could do for our children. So we were talking about building your immune system, and we were talking about immunization and fighting off viruses and bacteria, parasites and worms. Nothing's better for building these antibodies and your immune response and your resistance to certain allergies and environmental toxins and different types of microorganisms is human breast milk. Not only does it bond the mother with the

0: child emotionally and physically, but also neurologically and immunologically. So making your immune system really, really strong, fighting off the bad stuff that comes from breast milk. So breast milk is made for mammals because when we're born, we're not able to eat these whole foods. You know, we don't have the teeth and the digestion and the stomach, and we don't have the processes to break down whole foods. So we've created breast milk where you could get all your nutrients and your health and your immune system from your mother. So the food that she eats and the water she drinks, she breaks it down so that the baby can get it. All right. Now, some women are worried that they're not getting their child enough milk. And like we said, the human body is amazing. And the way to know how much milk you're getting is basically you weigh the baby right before you breastfeed, then you breastfeed, then you weigh the baby right after. So most of the milk is going to be gotten in the very beginning. And make sure, mom, you take care of yourself. You know, you can get, there's a pillow, I think it's called My Breast Friend, where it basically goes under your breast and the baby lies down so you don't have to hunch forward and lean over to the side. It's basically a nice little bed for the baby to rest on as they're breastfeeding. But you don't want the mom to have neck pain and back pain and shoulder pain and have the breastfeeding experience be stressful. That's not healthy. So, you know, we really want to make sure mom's very comfortable, baby's very comfortable. You want to switch breasts. You want to make sure that if you produce a lot of milk, you pump it out so you don't get mastitis. And if your baby isn't drinking all the milk that you produce, there's so many women that would buy that milk. And it's very, you could charge a lot of money. It's very expensive, breast milk, because it's hard to get. You know, so if you want to donate it and give it to charity as well for women who can't afford, you know, to buy it, that would be great too. So you could do a charity. But make sure you just don't let it build up in your breast. So let the baby drink all the milk they need. And then if you need extra, then you could give it away. If you don't think you're producing enough, there could be an issue. There could be you're not drinking enough water. You don't have enough healthy food. You're not exercising. You're not sleeping. You're stressed out. There's always a reason that the natural processes wouldn't work properly. Maybe even the baby doesn't have a good, sucking reflex or rooting reflex, or maybe their brains aren't developing properly, or, you know, there could be a million things. So, no, there's always a reason now. So we got to get down to the root cause of why it's not happening, and it can always improve, you know, and just like when you're pregnant, you shouldn't have any morning sickness. That's not normal. Your body's throwing up or getting sick. It's getting rid of the bad stuff. It's telling you, I don't want this inside of me. It's not because you're pregnant. It's because you're protecting the baby. And even before you get pregnant, if you have an abnormal period, you're not supposed to have bloating. You're not supposed to have pain, irritability. You're not supposed to have headaches or dizziness. You know, you're not supposed to have problems with your period or even before your period. And the same thing after all this. You have perimenopause, menopause. You're not supposed to get hot flashes. You're not supposed to get night sweats. You're not supposed to have hormonal issues. So you should live your whole life with no menstrual cramps, no morning sickness, no hot flashes, no night sweats. Just because they're common doesn't mean they're normal. Most people are unhealthy. You don't want to be a typical American. A typical American is obese, heart disease, cancer, diabetes, Alzheimer's. Do not be a typical American. You have to be the 1%. Don't be the 99%. Don't do what everyone else does. I like to do opposite of what everyone else does. Right? They want to have, you know, coffee for first thing in the morning. No way. I'm going to have water. They're going to have, you know, milk and cereal for breakfast? No way. Never have milk and cereal. That's the last thing you have. You shouldn't have oatmeal. You shouldn't have yogurt. These are all bad breakfasts. For breakfast, you can have anything. If you want to have some protein, you can have a piece of fish, a piece of chicken, some eggs. If you want some fat, you can have some walnuts, some avocado, some olives, piece of fish, some sardines, salmon. You want to get some fruit, get a nice colorful fruit salad with, you know, red strawberries and orange cantaloupe and yellow pineapple and, you know, green grapes or avocado and, you know, purple plums and blueberries or blackberries. So you get all the colors of the rainbows. So make sure, you know, you have at least one food of each color rainbow every single day, whether it's a fruit or a vegetable. You want your orange to be carrots instead of cantaloupe. Great. You want your green to be spinach instead of avocado. Great. You know, you want your yellow to be squash instead of pineapple. That's fine. You know, you want your purple to be some onions instead of a plum. That's cool. All right. But just make sure you at least eat each color of the rainbow. That gets you the strongest and healthiest you can be. All right. And stay away from the white foods, the sugar, the dairy, the bread, the pasta, the rice, the oatmeal, all the cereals. You know, there's countries now banning American cereals because they're so toxic. But we have all these commercials with your Frosted Flakes and your Cocoa Puffs and your Fruit Loops, and it's all toxic. Don't eat cereal and milk for breakfast. Do opposite of what everyone else does. You know, they have a sandwich for lunch. You have a salad. They have a big, big dinner. You have a small dinner. They stay up late. You go to bed early. They have a sedentary lifestyle. You exercise. They use ChatGPT and Google for everything. You start to take a class and read books and learn on your own. All right. You have to do opposite of what everyone else is doing if you want to be healthy. Unfortunately, we're all told stuff that keeps us sick. Milk does a body good. That's a big lie. You know, you need your take statin drugs to keep your cholesterol super low. No, we need cholesterol. Our brain needs cholesterol. Take all these antibiotics to kill off all your bacteria. No, do the opposite. Take probiotics. Increase your bacteria. Increase your good bacteria. Increase your good cholesterol. They say stay away from fat. No, you need fat. Your nerves need fat. Your brain needs fat. But healthy fat, walnuts, avocado, olives, coconut oil, fish, salmon, sardines, eggs, flax seeds, chia seeds, healthy fat. All right. Do not stay away from that fat. You just want good fat. You want good cholesterol and you want good bacteria. It's the opposite of what everyone tells you. Say, oh, you're in perimenopause, menopause. Take hormones. No, your hormones are supposed to go down as you get older. All right. But the reason that is because you're not procreating anymore. That's more natural. So you got to be careful with overdoing hormone replacement therapy. If you really need to do something, do more bioidentical. But hormone replacement therapy, there's a risk. You always got to measure the risk versus the reward. Taking the birth control pill, that's a risk. Or even the IUD. You know, people give you these medicines so you don't have to have your period anymore. That's not good. You know, we want our period. That's the way we detox. We want to urinate. That's the way we detox. We want to have a good bowel movement every morning. That's the way we detox. We want to sweat. Don't do an antiperspirant. That keeps the sweat in. We need to sweat. That's healthy. All right. So breast milk is very healthy. Cow's milk is not healthy. We don't have the same stomach as a cow. So never drink cow's milk. Don't drink sheep milk. Don't drink goat milk. You're not a sheep. You're not a goat. You're not a cow. And you're not a baby. Milk is for babies. So when we're babies, yes, we should be breastfed. But when we're kids and adults, no more milk. Don't do soy milk either. Don't eat almond milk. Don't do oat milk or rice milk. You know, if you really want to do a milk, like with your smoothie or something, do a macadamia nut milk. You can get that at a local health food store. And the only ingredient is macadamia nuts. You go to the store and get almond milk, there's barely any almonds and there's all crap in there. Right? So stay away from all the milks. They're really bad for you. You're not a baby. You can't digest them. They have toxins in them. You're not a cow. You're not a sheep. You're not a goat. So when we're babies, as long as you can, breastfeed from your mother. But after that, the next thing you should only drink is water. That way, you'll function better, feel better, and live a better life. This is Dr. Eric Kaplan, and you're listening to Boost Your Brain Power.
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0: So we're talking about this month is National Immunization Month and National Breastfeeding Month. And basically, it's about getting your immune system strong. And both things are meant to help improve your immune system and the health of your body. Now, what other things can you do to improve your immune system? Well, your immune system comes from what's called your white blood cell count. And your white blood cell count is split into different types of immune responses. You could have what's called neutrophils, which help fight bacteria. And then you have these lymphocytes, which help fight viruses. And then you have these eosinophils, which help fight allergies. And you have monocytes and basophils to fight all different types of stuff. It could be parasites or mold or yeast or different things that we're exposed to. Right. And then we have what's called these macrophages, which helps to like eat out all the bad stuff. Right. Now, what are things that can affect your immune system? One is autoimmune disease. And that could make your immune system overfire. So a lot of people have Hashimoto's or rheumatoid arthritis or lupus or Sjogren's or fibromyalgia or chronic fatigue syndrome or celiac disease or IBS or ulcerative colitis or psoriatic arthritis, psoriasis, eczema, hives. These are all a result of autoimmune disease. And it all dependent on what part of the body. So let's say if you have a, you know, a hyperthyroid autoimmune disease, they're just going to call it Graves' disease. But it's really just an autoimmune disease. It's the same thing as, let's say, MS. MS, multiple sclerosis, is autoimmune disease of the brain, where it's attacking the brain. So instead of attacking the thyroid, it's attacking the brain. You know, if it's rheumatoid arthritis, it's attacking the joints. If it's Sjogren's, you're going to have dry eyes and dry skin and dry mouth. If it's lupus, you're going to have a butterfly rash on your face. You know, if it's celiac, you're going to have a gluten intolerance. You know, there's all different types of triggers or locations of these autoimmune disease. But how I view it is all the same. It's like we want to basically calm down your nervous system, usually coming from your autonomic nervous system. And then we also want to make sure we don't put anything in our bodies that's going to trigger an immune response, such as a dairy product or a wheat product, a grain or a corn product or a soy product or whatever, different coffees, or alcohols. These all create autoimmune diseases. It's all the processed food, the pasta and the breads and the cookies and the cakes and the crackers and the cereals. All the burritos and the burgers, they all create autoimmune disease. So if you want to avoid autoimmune disease, you got to avoid all those triggers and you got to calm down your autonomic nervous system. Then you can have an underactive immune system, like immunodeficiency. You know, maybe your vitamin D's level are too low, you know? So again, you don't want to be like everyone else. Vitamin D's around 10, 20, 30. You want to be the 1%. You want your vitamin D to be 60, 70, 80. You want to be much higher. All right. Don't be like everybody else. Then your immune system is going to be weak. Maybe you're not getting enough vitamin C. You need more citrus. Maybe you should just put some lemon in your water or eat some more oranges or grapefruit. Get your berries. Or maybe you don't have enough zinc. Maybe you got to eat some oysters. You know, it's like, there's all different reasons your immune system could be suppressed. Maybe you're dehydrated. Maybe you're not sleeping. Maybe you're in high stress mode. So there's reasons your immune system can be overactive, and then there's reasons your immune system can be underactive. You always got to get to the root cause, right? So what do doctors do if they, you're underactive? You know, they're going to give you stuff to stimulate it. If it's overactive, they're going to give you immunosuppressant. But what we want to do is, why is it overactive? Why is it underactive? Change that habit, and then you don't need to pop a pill, take a medicine, get an IV, an injection, a supplement, an herb. Because you don't want to heal from the outside. You want to heal from the inside. Okay? There's so many horrible diseases out there. Let's not wait till we get it. An ounce of prevention is worth a pound of cure. In fact, today is Lung Cancer Awareness Day. So we got to be aware of lung cancer. Now, most people just think of smoking, right? Smoking cigarettes, right? You see the old movies, everybody's smoking cigarettes. But now we have so much more to worry about than just cigarettes. I mean, we have, you know, Febreze and Glade. Those that we inhale, all these toxic chemicals, all these perfumes we use to smell good, all the candles you light, the incense, all the laundry detergents and the fabric softeners and all this stuff to make us smell good, deodorants and shampoos and soaps, all these fragrances that we inhale are toxic to our lungs. We inhale pollution. There's so much pollution now these days from cars and factories and forest fires from Canada. I mean, it's tough to breathe. And we also have secondhand smoke. So firsthand smoke is you're smoking. Secondhand smoke is people around you are smoking. And it's not just cigarettes that they're smoking. They're smoking cigars, vapes, even though they're not as strong. You're inhaling those. And those vapes are full of toxic chemicals. They cause popcorn lung. And these toxic chemicals are even linked to cancer. These artificial flavors. So you gotta be careful. Oh, I'm gonna have a pineapple vape or a apple flavored or a orange flavored, or, you know, those are all not natural. They're toxic. They're made in the lab. And these toxic chemicals could lead to cancer, and you're literally inhaling it straight into your lungs. So those vapes, cigarettes, the cigars, the, you know, all these chemicals, people drink, smoke these things like the hookah that got all chemicals in them. They smoke the, pot with all the chemicals in them and flavored. And, you know, it's like, those are just, you're literally inhaling them into your lungs. It's very scary. Then there's also third-hand smoke. Third-hand smoke is, let's say you rent an apartment or a house. It's like, who lived there before? It's in the furniture. It's in the walls. It's in the doors. It's everywhere. So that third-hand smoke you're inhaling, because that stale smoke, even if it wasn't smoking cigarettes and they were lighting candles or incense, you're inhaling that third-hand smoke. Or if you get hand-me-downs, you know, from a smoking house, you know, you get clothes from somebody else, but they smoked in that house, you're inhaling third-hand smoke. So a couple things you want to do to cleanse your lungs is definitely do some breathing exercise where you inhale for 4 seconds, hold your breath for 7 seconds, exhale for 8, and make sure you exhale everything. So if you're at 7 seconds on your exhale and you still have more on that last 8 seconds, go, and really blow every single thing out. Make sure you worry about your posture. You don't want your shoulders rolled in, your head tilted down. That's going to create harder breathing mechanisms. Make sure you do diaphragmatic breathing. Diaphragmatic breathing is when you inhale, you push your belly down and out. And when you exhale, it comes up and in. Make sure you stay outside in the trees, in the park, in the woods, in the forest. One tree gives enough oxygen for 5 people. So be around 5 trees, then you get enough oxygen for 25 people. All right? So you want to really be cognizant of being around nature, being around trees and bushes that give us all this oxygen. Do earthing, hug a tree, put your feet in the ground, in the grass, in the dirt, in the sand, touch the earth with your bare foot, take off your shoes, your glasses, your socks, take off your mittens, or touch your trees and touch flowers and bushes and be in touch with nature. Feel that sunlight, breathe that oxygen. Not only is it going to get us our brain functioning better, but it's also good for your immune system. It's good for that mood, your happiness chemicals, serotonin and oxytocin and dopamine and, you know, all these great hormones and neurotransmitters and endorphins that really make us happy and put us in a good mood there. It's all provided for us by God and by this earth, but we got to take advantage of it and stop using all this processed crap there. All right. So we really want to make sure that your lungs are strongest. And inside your house or home, get an air purifier. Maybe I like the Air Doctor. That's a good one. So you get a good air purifier. Then also get a UV light. That's going to kill the toxins. It's going to kill the mold. That's going to cause lung problems. It's going to kill allergies. It's going to kill viruses, bacteria. It's a natural disinfectant. It's called a UV light. I like the Uvalizer. And you can't be in the room when you do it. So basically, you know, you kind of, when you leave for work or you leave for wherever you're going that day, you just press the button and, you know, it gives you like a minute or so to leave, and then it disinfects your basement. And then, you know, one day I'll put it in my basement, and then I'll put it in my bathroom, and it'll disinfect my bathroom. And then I'll put it in the kitchen, and I'll disinfect the kitchen, and then I'll put it in the bedroom. So every day you kind of choose a new room or a new place to put the UV light. So it's good to get an air purifier for the toxins in the body. It's good to get a UV light to kill off all the bad stuff. You know, if it's the summer, you might want to get a dehumidifier to prevent mold buildup, takes up all the moisture in your basement. And if it's the winter and you got the radiator on, maybe you want a humidifier so it's not so dry. Because all these things can affect the way your brain and your body work. But you want to keep your lungs super clean. Don't purposely inhale stuff that's going to cause inflammation in your lungs. And foods, too. Like I used to have chronic bronchitis. And the only way I was able to get rid of it was by getting rid of dairy. Dairy is one of the big congestions. Gluten and grains are big congestions. So if you have asthma, bronchitis, you cough a lot, you have difficulty with your lungs, you get infections, you get pneumonia, you must get rid of all dairy products so that you function better, feel better, and live a better life. This is Dr. Eric Kaplan, and you're listening to Boost Your Brain Power.
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0: This is Dr. Eric Kaplan, and you're listening to Boost Your Brain Power. Okay, so there's a few things that are important about your immune system. Your immune system needs to work appropriately and when it's exposed to a virus or bacteria or parasite. So if your immune system is working inappropriately, which we see with a lot of autoimmune diseases, then when it needs to handle the virus, it can't take care of it because it's been overworking at unnecessary times. Now, how do you know if you have autoimmune disease? You have to do blood work and do antibody tests. So like, for example, rheumatoid arthritis, they're going to check what's called the RA factor. Or for, you know, lupus, they're going to check the ANA. Or for Hashimoto's, they're going to check your TPO. So there's all these tests to check if you have these antibodies. And you shouldn't have these antibodies unless your immune system is fighting off these bad things. So if you're very healthy and you don't eat those foods that create autoimmune disease, such as the dairies, the grains, the corn, the soy, the coffee, the alcohol, if you avoid all those foods, then your antibody numbers are going to go down. That way you're getting to the root cause of the problem. Now, a lot of people come to me with thyroid problems and they're taking medication. They have, you know, hypothyroid. So they take this levothyroxine. And but then I want to say, why do you have low thyroid? Is it because you have a pituitary problem? And that would require a certain type of intervention. Or maybe it's you have Hashimoto's. That would call for a different type of intervention. Maybe it's primary. Maybe it's secondary. Maybe it's autoimmune. Might have Graves' disease. You know, there's all different types of thyroid problems. But rather than just decide if it's high or low, let's say, why is it high or why is it low? Get to the root cause, not just a Band-Aid. Don't come to me, don't call my office if you just want a pill or a supplement or an herb to fix things. Everyone wants this little pill that's going to fix them. Unfortunately, that's not how it works. How your health works is getting to the root cause. And once you get to the root cause, then you could come up with a permanent solution. Because if you get a permanent solution, then your quality of life improves. Because if you don't have a permanent solution and you have to take medicine your whole life, there's risk to that. There's side effects to that. And then sometimes you take, you know, hypothyroid medication so much that it creates a hyperthyroid condition. And that's even worse. You know, sometimes the medication overworks. You know, sometimes you take this Lipitor, these statins or cholesterol meds, and instead of having high cholesterol, now you have low cholesterol. And that causes dementia and pain and other problems. Or sometimes they give you high blood pressure medication, and that causes to be overworked, creating low blood pressure. And then you get dizzy and lightheaded, and you pass out, and you get headaches, and you fall, and you get weak. Right? Or you take these GLPs, and you lose the weight, but you're not losing fat, you're losing muscle. And then you become really weak, and your heart becomes weak, and your gut becomes weak, and your bones become weak, and you get osteoporosis, and your brain gets weak. Sometimes the cure is worse than the condition. Sometimes you may take a diabetes medication, and it makes you hypoglycemic. You always got to measure the risk versus the reward. Do I really want my cholesterol that low? Do I really want my blood pressure too low? Do I really want my thyroid being so high because it was hypo, which is low? Sometimes the medication overworks. We don't want that. Because if you do all the right things, you could get your levels normal without medication, without herbs, without supplements, without pills, without vitamins, without IVs and injections and vitamin C drips and glutathione and homeopathic remedies and, you know, herbal kind of remedies and supplements and functional medicine. It's like, oh, we're always just looking for a pill or an IV or an injection or a medicine. Let's start looking how you could heal from within. And that's the type of doctor I am, is I educate my patients and I tell them how to heal themselves. The power that made the body heals the body, but you got to take care of it. And sometimes you might not even know if you have a problem in your brain, in your body. Now, how would you know? Because we always say an ounce of prevention is worth a pound of cure. So don't wait till you get symptoms to start working on it. Do some non-invasive testing to figure out if you have problems before they actually become a problem. So we're going to give you guys a few gifts this week. All right. The first gift is called a QEEG brain mapping. And a QEEG brain mapping measures all your brain waves, measures your alpha, your beta, your theta, your delta. Alpha is when you're just normal, everyday type of brain function. Beta is when you really got to focus. You got to think. You're doing a presentation or you're taking a test or you're studying or you're reading. Theta is when you're just kind of daydreaming. You're in La La Land, just looking out the window, listening to the birds chirp, watching the sunset. And then delta is when you just at night sleep, you rest, you relax, heal. So you have these different brain waves. And more important than the brain waves themselves is the location of the abnormal brain waves. So based on the location of the abnormal brain waves, that might have you function differently. You might have sleep deprivation, or you might have anxiety, or you might have depression, or difficulty shifting tasks, or you might have troubles with concentration or focus or brain fog or long-term or short-term memory changes. You might have balance problems, hearing problems, seeing problems, floaters in the eyes, tinnitus in the ears. You might have high stress, high cortisol. You might have low dopamine, low acetylcholine. You might have a thyroid problem, intestinal inflammation. You might have heavy metal poisoning, concussion. The QEEG brain mapping picks all of this up. It's an amazing test because there's no radiation. There's no risk. There's no contrast fluid. There's no small tube you have to lie in for 45 minutes. You literally just sit in a chair, keep your eyes closed, you know, for about 10 minutes, and it measures these different brain waves. Super easy, highly informative. There's longer time to just put on the cap and attach the electrodes than the actual test itself. So this test is normally $600. But for the first 7 people to call, text, or email, you could get the QEEG brain mapping for only $21. Now, based on the brain mapping, it's going to give us a protocol or a program to help to rewire your brain through a process called neuroplasticity. And we do this with a neurofeedback machine. And based on the brain mapping, we could give the neurofeedback machine a program to stimulate your specific brain where your neurons aren't firing properly, to send those electrical signals to improve those neurotransmitter connections, improve blood flow, oxygen, inflammation. And this is a treatment that takes about a half an hour. All you have to do is watch a video. It becomes dark and brighter and it changes in contrast, and it helps to stimulate dopamine and get these electrical signals stimulated based on the connections with the wires through the neurofeedback machine to your brain. This therapeutic treatment for your brain takes about a half an hour. It's normally $200, but for the first 7 people to call, text, or email, you could get the neurofeedback treatment. Instead of paying $200, you only have to pay $21. You just have to be one of the first 7 people to call, text, or email. The third gift is called a VNG, video nostalgia. And a video nostalgia is a non-invasive test that measures your eye movements, fast and slow and up and down, left and right and dark and in light, and with head movements and different speeds and stopping at different angles. And based on this VNG, we can measure different things and can tell us, hey, is the right brain overactive or is it underactive? Is the left brain underactive or is it overactive? Is there an issue with your parietal cortex, your frontal, your temporal? Is it a problem in your cerebellum or your brain stem? So based on the VNG, could tell us not only which side of the brain is overactive or underactive, but which lobe of the brain needs the most stimulation or needs to relax. Again, this is no radiation, no contrast fluid, no small tube. It's non-invasive. It's highly informative. It's normally $600, but for the first 7 people to call, text, or email, you could get the VNG for only $21. The last gift we're going to give is called the hyperbaric oxygen chamber. And this is a therapy to help with dizziness, headaches, skin problems, scars, different skin reactions, helps with energy. Now we're using it for a lot of different things, such as fighting off Lyme disease, COVID-19. They're even bringing it into hospitals to fight COVID-19. A lot of professional athletes use it to improve their cardiovascular system, their energy, their muscle tone, their heart, their lungs. So it's 100% oxygen. Normal oxygen in the atmosphere is 21%. In the hyperbaric oxygen chamber, it's 100% oxygen. And not only is it 100% oxygen, there's an increase in pressure. And the increase in pressure squeezes the oxygen into all the cells, brings it into your brain and delivers high amounts of oxygen to your brain, to your lungs, to your heart, builds your immune system, your energy, your focus, your memory, helps fight off certain neurological disorders, cardiovascular conditions, pulmonary issues, immune system problems. This hyperbaric oxygen chamber has so much of a wide variety of benefits. Even though it was invented for the bends, people who got dizziness from scuba diving, then it got approved for like skin problems. And then, you know, people just noticing all these great things there. So it's not FDA approved for all these things, but these are just a lot of things that our patients have reported, of the benefits they get from being in the hyperbaric oxygen chamber. If you liked all 4 things, the QEEG brain mapping, the VNG, the neurofeedback, and the hyperbaric oxygen chamber, you can get 1 of them, 2 of them, 3 of them, or you can get all 4. All you got to do is call or text. 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
5: News this hour at Town Hall. I'm Bob Agnew in Washington. President Trump telling reporters the new agreement between Israel and Hamas has great potential, even though it's certain to have its ups and downs.
6: So we do have an understanding with Israel. Israel is very happy about it. Israel helped us. And they've been very good. They've been very good about it. Most people said that would be a deal that would be undoable. Now, will it go through its ups and downs? It's a very complex situation over there. The people are very complex and difficult.
5: Secretary of State Marco Rubio praising President Trump for helping to hammer out that agreement.
7: You announced last night, Mr. President, this disarmament deal that you brought about with Steve and Jared's work on Hamas is another big step as well. It's something a lot of people thought would never happen. It needs to happen, but the fact that he even agreed to it is a real achievable.
5: And Secretary Rubio, among the cabinet members gathered yesterday for what the White House says was a very unique cabinet meeting at Camp David. It was the first ever live televised meeting held at the presidential retreat, giving reporters and viewers a rare look inside the presidential retreat. The administration proposing new rail safety rules requiring Mexican train crews crossing into the U.S. to understand critical safety information in English. New changes being made at Scouting America.
8: At the National Jamboree, one of Scouting's biggest events, dedicated spaces for gay young people, women, and scouts of color have been eliminated. Some scouts who had planned to attend in West Virginia backed out. Defense Secretary Pete Hegseth threatened to end the Pentagon's century-old partnership with Scouting America if it did not make changes, including refocusing away from diversity initiatives. A Scouting America spokesperson said the organization remains fully committed to welcoming and serving all youth, but did not address questions about the changes to the Jamboree. I'm Ed Donahue.
5: More from townhall.com.
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5: Correspondent Graham Dunbar explains a plan put forth by FIFA's president that has led to a boycott by the 55 members of the European soccer body, UEFA.
10: FIFA and its president Gianni Infantino want to create a subsidiary running its events and competitions, including the crown jewel, the Men's World Cup, a $20 billion operation that will be 20% owned by private investors. Anchor investor, a New York investment firm, created by Joshua Kushner, the younger brother of U.S. President Donald Trump's son-in-law, Jared Kushner. Another close tie between FIFA, Infantino, and the wider Trump world. Infantino has written to the 211, setting a deadline of September the 19th to accept a one-time-only offer of $20 million for each to invest.
5: That is Graham Dunbar reporting breaking news and analysis at townhall.com. Looking ahead to Wall Street this coming week.
11: I'm Damian Troisi, and this is the week ahead on Wall Street. Markets are getting profit updates this week from several big companies, along with the latest reports about the jobs market. Household products maker Clorox reports its latest financial results on Monday, with fast food giant McDonald's reporting its results on Tuesday. Their results and forecasts could help investors gain a clearer picture of household spending as people contend with lingering pressure from inflation. The most important update this week comes on Friday with the release of the monthly employment report for July. Employment remains one of the stronger areas of the U.S. economy, but jobs growth has been slowing amid growing caution about the impact from inflation.
5: That is Damian Troisi reporting. You'll find more on these stories at townhall.com. From Washington, I'm Bob Agnew.
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14: Good morning. Good morning. Good morning. So, ladies and gentlemen, our next guest doesn't study terrorism. He has lived inside it for more than 40 years. John Miller is one of the most formidable minds in the modern history of law enforcement. Part investigator, part journalist, part strategist, and all backbone. John began where the war on urban terror truly started, New Year's Eve, 1980, when NYPD detective Bobby Volpe was ambushed and blinded by members of a radical cell with early jihadist ties. That single act of savagery was the opening shot in America's long shadow war. And John Miller was there to document it, dissect it, and pursue the men behind it. From that night forward, he never looked away. Through the first World Trade Center bombing in 1993, through the Millennium Plots, through the towers falling on 9/11, and every network, every cell, every ideology that rose from the ashes, John Miller has chronicled, investigated, and fought them from every possible angle. As Deputy Commissioner for Intelligence and Counterterrorism at the NYPD, John built what many regard as the most advanced urban intelligence operation on planet Earth. As an assistant director of the FBI, He briefed presidents, directed interagency operations, and helped rewrite how America detects and prevents attacks before they happen. And as a correspondent for ABC and CNN, he brought that hidden war into the homes of millions, explaining it with the precision of an investigator and the courage of a man who's been on both sides of the blast zone. He's the only journalist ever, ever to sit face to face with Osama bin Laden. And later, he was the man who helped design the systems that hunted down Osama bin Laden's followers. John Miller's recall of every case, every player, every plot is encyclopedic because he was there, not as a spectator, but as a sentry. Tonight, we're not talking theory. We're talking reality, terrorism, radicalization, technology, the thin line between prevention and catastrophe. John's the man who connects every dot from the street corner to the Situation Room. John, good morning. Live from
15: good
14: the
15: morning, Bank. And thanks pleasure. For that extraordinarily generous introduction.
14: Well, you're a humble man, John. It's actually probably vastly understated. I mean, you throw a massive shadow. And I got to tell you, it's the pleasure is mine. We go back a lot of years, and this is fantastic stuff. And we're going to have some fun here today. I mean, listen, we had some extraordinary stuff happening in France. I mean, with the Louvre.
15: Yeah, incredible, incredible.
14: I mean, they didn't use lasers, hacking software, insider clearance. There's a ladder, a grinder, a blowtorch, and they walked out of the Louvre Museum in 2025 with the crown jewels of France, John. This wasn't Ocean's 11. This was Ego 11, an institution so blinded by arrogance, it convinced itself, and I quote, "No one would dare. No one would dare to rob us. We're too big to be robbed." They had no baseline analytics, no exterior monitoring, no rules-based cameras, not even a $500 drone from Walmart watching the roofline and the facade. A drone, by the way, that would have caught in real time the very moment that ladder, the ladder, lifted off that truck. This is beyond low-tech. This is insanity. Cameras pointed the wrong way, John. Sensors offline, guards sleeping, and management asleep at the switch. Lulled into a sense of ineptitude, lulled into a sense of complacency because they were too big to be taken. It's not just a theft, John. This is a national humiliation and possibly the most embarrassing security collapse in modern history. And I say that as someone who knows a bit about security. John, what the hell happened?
15: Well, it's interesting. First of all, I mean, you hit it on the head, Pat, which is you have a well-planned, fairly simple, straightforward robbery. And I say robbery to the legendary robbery detective of the NYPD because, you know, we think of a jewel heist from a museum as being a high-end burglary, but they went in heavy. You know, they came in, they used the circular saws as weapons to back people up who tried to approach them. That was the threat or use of force. And they did this in a crowded museum that was open in broad daylight, you know, in the morning hours. So it was bold as it was uncomplicated. And that's what makes it remarkable. Now, let's take a step back into some of the issues you were talking about. A unreleased report, of which a draft had been circulated and leaked into the Paris press some time ago, complained on behalf of the security staff for the Louvre that their numbers, their ranks, had continuously gone down over 15 years as the museum had expanded and their crowds had grown, so that they ended up in a place where there were not cameras in every room and there were not enough security staff, according to the security staff, to have security in every room or enough security to be monitoring the cameras in real time that were in the rooms that had them. So this is a combination of gaps that taken together leave some significant holes in a place.

0: comes from Clouseau. But but the BRB goes to work on this. And I mean, Pat, you know these guys, because these guys are just you, but in French. This is an experienced team of robbery detectives. This is what they do. They do robbers. They do bandits, as their name suggests. And what do they have? They have experience. When Kim Kardashian got robbed of her $4 million engagement ring and her other jewels at that hotel, who took that on? BRB. It took months, but they used their talents of forensics, video analysis from the cameras in the hotel. But more importantly, what, Pat? What is a robbery detective's best friend when the technology and everything else fails? Their informants, intel. Their human sources.
1: Intel, absolutely.
0: And, you know, they solved that case. They solved the Harry Winston robbery, which was tens of millions of dollars in diamonds in Paris. So these guys are good at what they do. They came in on this case. They developed that forensic evidence that led to a name. Then BRB hands it over to BRI. BRI is a combination surveillance team, SWAT team, tactical unit that supplies investigative and tactical support to the robbery detectives and the other detective bureau entities. They get up on surveillance. So that's last Wednesday, right? They're surveilling these guys in Saint-Denis, which, if you're in Paris, Saint-Denis is the Bronx, okay? It's, you know, just the first suburb outside of Paris. Very nice in some parts, a little rough in other parts, and has become the home to lots of migrants and immigrants to Paris who have found it easier to live there and less expensive than in the city. And, you know, it's a hard place, as you would imagine, to do that kind of surveillance. But these guys, BRI, very good at blending in. They're watching those guys. One of them from Algeria heads to the airport. The other one is moving around Saint-Denis. And when he heads to the airport, they follow him inside. Why are they doing this, Pat? You know the answer. Keep watching these guys. They may lead us either to the other two guys, there's four of them, or more importantly.
1: Who do they sit with? Who do they talk with? I'm here with John Miller. We're discussing again how the Louvre, the greatest museum in history, was stripped of its crown jewels inside 7 minutes by a bunch of bumblings. I don't want to call them incompetence, but lightweights. I think the theory of the master criminal is strictly for the movies. I know, John, we've spoken about that many times, the fallacy of the master criminal. But, John, I got to say, so thankfully for us, in 2025, the science and the technology has finally caught up to the bad guy. It has. It's here. I mean, all the stuff that we both know, like the back of our hands, it's like the Roadrunner finally catching up to Wile E. Coyote, right? We got them. The arms of the law are now endlessly elastic. They can reach into all the corners between DNA typing and cell phone triangulation. And of course, the science relating to drone surveillance, which I strongly believe is the future. The ability to factually baseline a terrain and then identify through a simple grid search by a $500 Walmart drone any anomalies. Hey, something's weird. That wasn't there before. You know, the Charlie Kirk murder, disgusting and repulsive as it was, there may have been ways to mitigate it with the existing science. And,
0: and I think that's one of the things that you pioneered in your company, Brosnan Security, which is, you know, you would place vehicles at large venues where you had the contract. And you know, when I was briefed on this by your people, the idea of, okay, so here's a vehicle, here's a set of cameras, but the idea that the vehicle could launch a drone over a massive parking lot, a massive box store, whether it was a Walmart or another one, and be able to, if something started happening there and they wanted to know what's the situational awareness on the ground, launch the drone, get the wide picture, feed it live.

0: dive into your command center, be able to tell people on the ground, okay, we're seeing things here. That just leaped the private security business forward about 100 years when you started that.
1: No, and it did, John, and it ties directly into the complacency and in some ways the lack of direct knowledge and intel from the leadership at the Louvre. The reality is, and I would tell clients endlessly that it would be easy for me to ask for more guys, more labor, more guards, more billable hours. But I pivoted because I knew that's what everyone else was doing. I said, let's get the technology, leverage the technology as a force multiplier. And actually, I would go into meetings and say, I want less billable hours to you. We need fewer security officers. We're going to leverage cameras that are rules-based, analytic cameras, a command, control, communication, and coordination mothership, which I was fortunate enough to have you come up and see a few times as our command center. But when you look at the Louvre, why in God's name, and they're talking about budget, and we don't have enough guards, and we want a camera in every corner of every room. That doesn't happen. That there's the money for that, and to sustain it is not realistic. It's just budgetarily undigestible. But drones, if we just want to stay with that for a second, they're simple. They're cheap. They're easy. They would have detected that clown throwing a ladder up against the wall in about 2 seconds. So the technology's there. They have to learn, and this is not just for the Louvre. The folks who are in leadership positions relative to, you know, security leadership in the private sectors have to realize that there's an awful lot of very cool, very shiny, very new and exciting technologies out there that are a force multiplier, so you don't have to take on an army of guys and gals and pay the labor and all the burden associated with the labor. But I'm wondering who would have signed off on a perimeter plan that there's not just blind cameras. It'd be funny if it wasn't so serious. This camera's pointing in the wrong direction. There's completely dead infrared zones. There's zero exterior motion detection. I mean, is this ignorance, John, or is it some type of institutional arrogance? What do you make of this?
0: Well, I make of this a uniquely international problem. I'm not going to say it's a French problem, because we go through this in the United States all the time, which is, if you're running a large, expensive company or institution, security is a loss leader. You have to have it. You have to pay for it. But when things get tight, what's the first thing they cut in terms of budget? It's always security, because they're like, security spends money, but it doesn't make money. And they probably have too much money. So if we have to cut, let's cut from something that's not going to reduce our services to our customers. It's a hit we can take eternally. There's a lot of judgments that go into it, and I believe most of them are wrong, because security is an investment that actually does make money if you calculate the loss it prevents. But that's not the kind
1: which
0: of
1: thing they can't,
0: where the sharp pencils come out.
1: No, exactly, and you just nailed it, John. It's not quantifiable. And I would go through this endlessly, as the chief salesman at Brosnan. That's what I did. I was a fancy pants salesman. They would always tell me, leave your office, we're losing money. Brosnan should be outselling. But I would continuously pitch, educate, and inform clients and say, listen, I know that at the end of the day, we didn't put up any new drywall. There's no new wiring done. There's not cinder blocks laid. But you can't quantify what we deterred, what could have happened and would have happened had not there been an officer there as both a general and a specific deterrent. And that's the nature of it. But you nailed it on the head, because even at ground zero, and I was down there with John Fleming, who, by the way, is now Fleming Way, because he's a writer. So we refer to John as Fleming Way. He has been renamed. His nom de plume is Fleming Way. But me and John went down very early afternoon, met with some clients down at Ground Zero, within hours of the towers going down. And we set up operations with the 64 guys and girls around the clock at Gateway Plaza, the great Ray Kelly's building. And the reality is, the guys and girls did a great job. We mitigated, we deterred. There was a lot of bad behavior that's not spoken of. And I remember I used to grab Rudy in the mornings when he would do the intel briefings at 0800 with Eddie Hartnett. And I'd say, Mayor, I saw XYZ last night, for example. And I'll never forget what he said, John. Because I was looking to him for guidance. I said, what do I do with guys who are misbehaving in the wake of this horrific, horrific, horrible event? He said, Pat, let it go. It's more than we can bear. That's exactly what he said. Right now, it's more than we can bear. And I never forgot that guidance. But getting back to how the pencils come out, even at Ground Zero, even within days and weeks and months, within 60 days, we were getting cut. At 90 days, we were getting cut. And we were gone after Christmas. So I use that analogy to demonstrate to certain folks, you know, when we're having these discussions, how, you know, it's the assessment of the value is very difficult in the true value to the client who's writing a check, because nothing substantive has been accomplished. So, I mean, we know this like the back of our hand, but the irony is that the solutions are cheap. Cameras that detect anomalous behavior. How simple. Informing as a force multiplier to the guards. The concept of having an army of guards that have a labor and a burden on the labor. You got to pay the full burden on that labor, a burdened hour, is really significant. And I get it. I do understand it from both sides of the table, you know. But the reality is, this is just one for the books. I mean, it's actually funny in a weird way. And thank God they're locking everybody up. And you're right. It's the snitches and the intel, like everything else, which you've written the book.
0: And the science.
1: The science and the availability of it, you know. But this is, when you just think it's a ladder, it's a hammer. it's a truck. It's a grinder, you know.
0: I mean, if you go back, Pat, to October 29th, so just a couple of days ago was the anniversary, 1964, the Star of India, the DeLonge Diamond, you know, the rubies, the gem room at the Museum of Natural History. And a bunch of guys got drunk at a bar and said, let's knock it over tonight. And they came with a rope and they came down from the ceiling and they stole the gems with their glass cutters and their rubber mallets and they disappeared into the night. And the trip alarm for the Star of India, the largest star sapphire on the planet Earth, was controlled by a battery that had long boiled over with battery acid, because after they put the battery in and put the blue velvet back and put the lights back on, nobody ever thought to change it. Escaped into the night. And Murph the Surf became, you know, the legend of cat burglars and the model for the Pink Panther. But what I'm saying is, and you know this from law enforcement, history repeats itself.
1: It certainly does, John. And I know you're familiar with how that came to fruition. And I would, I'd like us to take off at the top of the hour on that, because it's a great case. And by the way, there's a lot of analogies even across, what is it, 60? It's 61 years, right?
0: And so many commonalities.
1: Anyhow, folks, Pat Brosnan, live from the Batcave, here with John Miller. Stay tuned, and we'll be right back, and we'll be discussing none other than Murph the Surf, another character, another legend.
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1: Welcome back, folks. Pat Brosnan, live from the Batcave, here with John Miller. And we were just discussing how what's old is new again, that the extent that the Louvre robbery, and then 61 years prior, we had the robbery with Murph the Surf. And John, take it away. It's a great story.
0: So that begins with Murph the Surf. Okay, so Jack Murphy, surfer guy from Miami, works at all the hotels down there. And by working at the hotels, he learns the business of hotels, and he becomes a great hotel burglar. He learns, you know, about the keys and the rooms and how to spot the people who are wearing the big jewelry and the safe deposit boxes. And he and his crew start robbing hotels. At the same time, they're acrobats and surfers and very physically fit teams. So you got Murphy, you got Alan Kuhn, you got Roger Clark, you got a couple of other guys. And, you know, they decide, you know what, let's take a trip up to New York. At the time, they were working at the Fontainebleau Hotel as a high-diving clown act to entertain the blue-haired ladies by the pool by day. By night, they were burglarizing their hotel rooms and taking their gems and jewels. And I'm not making this up, even did a robbery of a woman with great jewelry coming through the lobby named Ava Gabor. Stuck her up at gunpoint, took her jewels, and ultimately she refused to testify when they were charged in that case because she said she didn't have time to go to court because she was busy filming Green Acres. But they decided to come up to New York. They check into the Cambridge Hotel on 86th Street. They've got the penthouse. They're throwing wild parties. There's girls. There's drugs. There's booze. And one night, they get drunk at the bar downstairs. They have planned the robbery of the Star of India from the Museum of Natural History, which is just, you know, a few blocks down on 79th Street. And they have planned it all out, and they're going to do it on a date certain, and they're like, the hell with it, let's do it, just do it tonight. Now remember, they're all half in the bag from the bar. So Murph gets his rope, he gets an airline bag with some tools, glass cutters, a mallet, he's got a gun. He brings Alan Kuhn, who is an expert jewel robber, with him, and they scale the wrought iron fence. They climb up the fire escapes. They enter through a guy's office. They cross over and then walk on a ledge on the other side of the building till they reach the windows of the gem room, which are open. The top pane is slid down to let air into the room. And then they drop the rope and they come down by rope into the room. So now we're like in real Pink Panther cat burglar territory, right? They get to the gem cases that have the most priceless gems in the world, you know, in the center of the room. The trip alarms, as we talked about before, the batteries are boiled over, so they're dead. They cut the glass, hit it with the mallet, come in through their circular thing. They use a squeegee to sweep the gems down and then out the hole that they've created. And then they climb up their rope, go back across their ledge, come down, and escape into the night. And when the museum security staff comes in, and, you know, this is what happened. On the 4-12s at the museum, the young guys would go to the basement with air rifles and they would hunt rats. That's what they did to entertain themselves. The old guys would have lunch and drink beer upstairs. So at this point, lunch is over, the young guys come back. One of the old guys comes into the gem room and sees the rope hanging from the window, and he says, you know, these guys never put their equipment away. So he rolls up the rope and puts that away, never notices that the gems are gone or anything, but he's not security, he's the cleaning staff. And it was discovered the next day. John McNally's a detective who came into the 2-0 precinct squad early. And a guy who was coming off from the midnight to 8, he said, I just caught this case. It's a larceny from the museum. And McNally said, well, you know, go home. I'll start early. You're ending. I don't want you to get stuck with it. McNally thinks they stole a typewriter or something. He gets up there with the other detective, and they realize they have walked straight into the biggest jewel robbery in American history. But... you know, what does McNally do? Goes to human sources, right? Who's been around? Who's been making noise? And a porter at the Cambridge Hotel says to one of the cops, we had these gangs of guys up here throwing wild parties, tossing cash around, girls, drugs, booze. So McNally goes to the hotel room, and what does he find? Sneakers with glass stuck in the bottom. All kinds of other tools and things, pictures of the Museum of Natural History from the side and from the other side and from the back. So he says, well, who's renting this? And he said, you know, these guys, but nobody's been around. So McNally says, well, I'm going to spend the night here. So he settles down in until the door opens, and in walks Roger Clark. And Roger Clark says, who are you? And he says, NYPD. And, you know, after talking to Roger Clark and discussing what they found in the room, you know, Roger describes that he was the lookout who waited outside, but his walkie-talkie wasn't working, and he kept seeing cops going by, so he just left. So the lookout went home. But he puts them onto Murph and Kuhn. They track them down to Miami. They go to Miami to get the gems. There's a series of adventures in Miami. At one point, you know, Alan Kuhn pulls a gun hidden in one of the rooms that they had on McNally. And then, you know, he's behind the bar making him a drink. and he pulls the gun. McNally turns around, and here's Alan Kuhn with a gun on him, and he says, I was frozen for a moment because we had snuck him out of jail. Nobody knew we were in Miami with Alan Kuhn to get the gems back. And he turns the gun around and says, here, you should have found this before I did. Take it. But they recover the gems. They bring them back to New York. It's all part of a plea deal. They do 3 years for the greatest, you know, burglary and gem theft in history. And the Star of India sits today under a highly sophisticated alarm system, I guarantee you, back in the Museum of Natural History. Murph the Surf went on to keep doing robberies and burglaries, got convicted of murder, became a prison minister, played the violin in the prison band, died a couple of years ago, living in Florida, and still proselytizing to others to stay out of crime.
1: So, John, you ran counterterror for the NYPD, and you later worked inside the FBI. Are we truly safer today, or are we just better at pretending we are? How safe are we today?
0: Well, we are safer today from a scenario like 9/11, because we have spent literally the last 24 and a half years degrading the capability of terrorist organizations who had grown too well-funded and too capable, never taking our eye off that ball. But the threat we face today has evolved from large organizations like ISIS and Al-Qaeda, and that wasn't easy, degrading those capabilities of those organizations. But the main threat today is literally from the lone wolf. We see it again and again. If you take a look, and I don't mean to go into ancient history, I mean to go into the last 20 minutes of history. May, Washington, D.C., two employees of the Israeli embassy gunned down at the Washington Jewish Museum by an individual influenced by propaganda who flew down from Chicago, ran an entire business meeting for a corporate association all day, and then bought tickets to that event to learn the location of it, which was kept shrouded from people who weren't invited, and showed up there specifically to commit that act of terrorism. That's May. By June, we have an individual throwing Molotov cocktails at marchers for the Israeli hostages in Boulder, Colorado. This is an Uber driver who had been influenced by propaganda, acted alone. We are now into June, and we see an individual posing as a police officer with a fake police car stalking politicians in Minnesota at their homes at 3 o'clock in the morning, opening fire, killing several of them, and being pursued by the police. His agenda was so all over the map, it was hard to tell what it was. Then we go into from Minnesota to the Charlie Kirk assassination. You know, an individual with a long rifle and a single shot from a great distance who had decided that he was against everything that Charlie Kirk stood for and decided that the cost of that should be Charlie Kirk's life. So when you look at the sheer pace of these things, whether it's the active shooter, and I know you spent a lot of time on that in terms of protecting places that you know, hired your firm, from the active shooter threat, or these individual things that are shifting from mass murder to targeted assassination. Don't forget 345 Park Avenue, which occurred in between Minnesota and Charlie Kirk, or the Luigi Mangione case, a targeted assassination of a corporate leader based on an ideology. I mean, it's stunning and it's frightening. And all of these actors are influenced from afar, but acting alone.
1: Here with John Miller, and we're just discussing the horrifying simplicity of what's going on today. John ticked off a few of the recent low-tech, low-cost, terrifying terroristic events that have been unfolding across our great country. And I concur, it is scary, unlike the towers going down and the cost for that, more so like the Sarnaev brothers, those two low-functioning retards up in Boston, the one who failed seven subjects, or the other guy, the fighter, with the Christmas tree lights and an easy switch and a little transistor, under $500, they unleashed holy hell. But I will tell you, John, that what really terrifies me is incidents like 345 Park Avenue, incidents like the Minneapolis church, which is out of a B-movie that I would turn off at 3 in the morning. I'd say, wait a second. He drove the truck through the church doors, came out with an AR, shot a load of people, murdering a few, and then he lit the church on fire? I think a little bit much. I mean, this. I don't think that confluence of three horrible events boiled into one ever occurred before in modern human history. But when you take a killer like 345 Park, and this is one I'm close to, I had provided security at that building, and I took it upon myself to go down there the following evening with a tape measure, and I timed both the distance, I measured the distance, and I timed the amount of time it took him to take the weapon out of his BMW, which was double parked, and walk into the main lobby building at 345. It was 28 feet, and it was 11 seconds. And I will say this, and it breaks my heart to say it, but it has to be said. That type of a focused, committed, super dangerous, brutal, and secretive, that's the key, type of individual, and that type of a brutal attack is essentially unpreventable. It's essentially unpreventable. He didn't tell anybody. He didn't share it with anybody. Unlike that knucklehead at the airport the other day who shared it on Facebook, the 6'4", 350-pound fat boy that was wrestling around in the airport, that hard with the 27 rounds. But when it's not articulated and when it's not known and it's only ricocheting inside the chambers of their twisted mind, it is relatively easy if you're going to be swift, committed, and focused, which we saw there. The one thing I will say is his luck was in the timing, because I happen to know these guys because I did it myself. There was probably 6 or 8 off-duty guys who sit in their cars of their principals who take in some of the folks upstairs at 345 who were armed, and I could assure you they were NYPD guys. I know one quite well. They would have seen him, because what else are they doing but looking around, smoking a cigarette, standing around outside the car, waiting for their principal to come down. They would have seen that chump go into the trunk, and I have great confidence they would have engaged him and engaged him successfully, because who knew that you had actually probably a half a dozen off-duty guys right outside the building waiting to pick up the guys that they protect. Unbelievable. Your thoughts, John?
0: Well, I think that you hit it on the head with the model, which is low tech, low cost, high impact. And that's what we're seeing. And 345 Park Avenue is an example, as you said, of the unpreventable. Because let's go through 345 Park Avenue for a second. First of all, what steps did they take? Well, number one, they hired an off-duty NYPD police officer in uniform, two of them, one for the front, one for the back, and they had that visible armed uniformed presence. That's a step that not many buildings will take. Behind that, they had their own security, mostly unarmed, but they had identification procedures, access control procedures. You had to get a pass to go where you were going. You could only go to the elevator that would take you there. You had to put that pass. Gates would open. So they had layers of security. You know better than I do, because you were in that world, that buildings want security, but they also want to have a way that people can come and go in some kind of welcoming business-like fashion without feeling like they're going to the airport. Or people will just avoid going to that building. And I think they had hit the mark. More importantly, Rudin management, which ironically, when the shooter opened fire in the lobby and shot an NFL employee that he didn't even know was an NFL employee, and then shot an innocent woman, and then shot the police officer first to remove that threat from his ability to continue to kill people, opened fire on people behind the security desk who were trying to manipulate the controls that would have brought the elevators down. He then goes through, the elevator opens, a woman gets out. He thinks probably, we don't know because he's dead, but I believe that he thought that this is the NFL building, meaning that the whole building's NFL. NFL is in a corner of that building with their own section of it. He missed those elevators, walked into the first one, which took him to the building management company, Rudin Management, where there were three employees. When he got out and he realized, number one, I can't control what floor this elevator goes to. It took me right here. Number two, I'm locked out of this place, and he opens fire on the glass doors and then kicks his way through. Number three, he opens fire on the cleaning woman from a distance, and she manages to evade him and not get hit, which is a miracle. He later shoots into a closet where she's hiding and misses her. Thank God. Oof. But then he goes hunting. He's hunting through the largely empty offices of the management company. And what has Rudin Management done? They have built their bathrooms on that floor for the employees as safe rooms. So the employee who is there, who hears the shooting, the male employee, runs to the men's room and secures himself in the safe room. The safe room's equipped with a dedicated hardline phone, a screen that gives you a 360-degree view of anybody approaching that door in case you need to let other employees in or in case you need to keep the gunman out. And the female employee had previously gone to the restroom, the ladies' room, and because she was in there, probably because of the armor doors and insulated Kevlar-lined walls, didn't hear the shooting outside. So when she steps outside, the gunman from a distance spots her and shoots her. And that's a terrible, terrible tragedy, especially for a company that had gone to such great lengths to provide layers of security and access control. And then incredible layers of security to secure their own employees if someone ever got that far. A really important example about the Annunciation Church, which is their access control plan worked. They moved the kids in from the school, they started the mass, and then they locked the church doors. So when he comes to the front door, you know, there's no access there. So he has to go around to the side, and he's shooting blind. He can't see through the stained glass windows. He's just shooting, hoping that as these rounds go through, that they hit somebody. And unfortunately, tragically, they did. But the fact that the church had thought to, we have to move people in, we've got to keep those doors open, and then we lock everything down, probably made a big difference. And I'll tell you why. He had been to that church before. Unlike the 345 Park Avenue guy, he had been there. He had claimed that he wanted to reconnect with God. He had asked for a tour and been walked around that sanctuary. And his plan was to go in those front doors, walk to the front, and open fire at the crowd seated there, a captive victim audience. And it would have been much worse. His plan was,
1: absolutely,
0: if not thwarted, it was diminished by the fact that they had access control in place.
2: 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By the way, these guys are rock stars. Pat Brosnan has personally bought several bikes from them, and they're currently building a beast from the East for him. Call today and tell them Pat Brosnan sent you.
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6: 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John, thank you. 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Absolutely great. This has been my pleasure. Amazing commentary. Folks, Pat Brosnan live from the Batcave. Thank you.
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0: News this hour at Town Hall. I'm Bob Ack, new in Washington. A Republican senator from Missouri is pushing legislation aimed at preventing judge shopping in federal courts.
1: Senator Eric Schmidt has introduced the Boasberg Act, named after U.S. District Judge Jeb Boasberg, who is accused of being a rogue judge and has repeatedly handled high-profile cases against President Trump's agenda. Schmidt says the measure would require random assignment of federal cases, increased transparency, and impose penalties for attempts to manipulate the process.
0: That is Ken Lorman reporting. The bill would also require reassignment of cases when Supreme Court rulings overturned lower court decisions. Supporters say the legislation would strengthen confidence in an impartial judiciary. K.T. McFarland, that's a former deputy national security advisor to President Trump, told the Salem Radio Network this week she'd like to find out who allowed Dr. Anthony Fauci to resume the potentially very dangerous gain-of-function research in China after the Obama administration terminated that practice.
2: You know, government, there's always a paper trail. No government official, just by their very nature, government officials don't want to be out on a limb and committing themselves to anything without authorization from somebody. So you know there's a paper trail for it. I'd like to see the paper trail. Who gave permission to turn it back on and to have gain-of-function research that was happening because it was illegal? You couldn't do it in the United States.
0: A high-profile election security measure is on its way to California voters. More on that from correspondent Willie Nelson.
3: A California voter ID initiative known as Prop 39 has qualified for the 2026 ballot after gathering more than 1 million signatures. It would require government-issued ID for in-person voting and the last four digits of an ID for mail ballots. Democratic Attorney General Rob Bonta rewrote the official ballot title in language opponents call misleading, and proponents have sued claiming he violated election law. Willie Nelson, Los Angeles.
0: More from Town Hall.
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7: 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Kaleha, a Bensonhurst, Brooklyn native, worked his way up to the rank of detective and answered the call after September 11th, serving at Ground Zero in the months that followed. In 2022, he was diagnosed with multiple cancers tied to his heroic service. Just 5 months later, he passed away from a 9/11-related illness. Eric is survived by his wife, Marilyn, and his two children. 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
8: Five.
0: High-profile election security measure now, heading to California voters.
3: A California voter ID initiative known as Prop 39 has qualified for the 2026 ballot after gathering more than 1 million signatures. It would require government-issued ID for in-person voting and the last four digits of an ID for mail ballots. Democratic Attorney General Rob Bonta rewrote the official ballot title in language opponents call misleading, and proponents have sued claiming he violated election law. Willie Nelson, Los Angeles.
0: It was a winning session to end the week on Wall Street on Friday. Despite some renewed tensions this week between the U.S. and Iran, oil prices fluctuating. The Dow Jones Industrial Average is up by 276 points at the closing bell to end the week at a very strong 52,485 on Friday. The S&P 500 eked out a 52-point gain to close at 7,489. And the high-tech NASDAQ bounced up 251 points. Breaking news at townhall.com. It was not good news for consumers of U.S. oil this week or for oil producers.
9: ExxonMobil and Chevron warned that global supplies of diesel and other refined products will likely remain tight and lead to persistently high prices in the second half of the year as the Iran war continues to cause major energy disruptions. Both companies reported large jumps in second quarter refining profits on Friday as declining fuel stockpiles combined with curtailed exports from China and refinery outages in Russia led to higher margins.
0: That is Bill Alexander reporting. A federal immigration official targeting an attorney accused of submitting fraudulent asylum claims. Homeland Security says that ICE is seeking more than $470,000 in penalties against immigration attorney Siraj Raj Singh. Investigators say he filed fraudulent documents in 54 asylum cases using nearly identical. More at townhall.
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6: Good morning. Happy Saturday. And welcome to Eye on Real Estate. I'm Dottie Herman. And of course, I'm always so happy to be with you live every Saturday morning at 10 a.m. I must love doing this show because I think it's around 14 years, maybe 12, I don't know, around there, that every Saturday I come to you live, so I must love doing it. But then I say, if you don't do what you love, then you'll never be great at it. So I love the show. This is a show where we talk about real estate, everything about real estate, the ups, the downs, the ins and outs. And there's so much to know. And I tell everybody it's a universal language. Everybody wants to know about it. And there's a lot of money that you can learn, that you can make by learning about certain things. And there's a lot of money that you will save and not lose by being smart about real estate. So I want everyone to be real estate geniuses. Joining me as always is my co-host and real estate attorney, Lucas Ferraro, who keeps us grounded in what the law really says, not what people want it to say, and that's really important. But before we dive in, I want to make sure you visit DottieHerman.com and subscribe to my newsletter, because if it matters to your home, your money, or your future, we're talking about it here too. Joining us this week is Alfred Renner. He's a senior director. He's been on many times, and by popular demand, everyone's asked for him to come back. So I pulled his arm, and I'm like, oh, Alfred, come on. So he's definitely a great guest, and he runs a major part of Manhattan, and he's going to keep you posted on everything that's going on. I'm just so sad, Lucas, though. Do you realize it's August already?
10: Don't be sad, Dottie Herman. Good morning. I've said this before, if I may start, Dottie, and I'll say it again. You are the undisputed queen of real estate. You are a voice that cuts through the noise, all the hype, and all the wishful thinking. Dottie, it's always a privilege to be on the air with you.
6: Thanks. Thanks for lifting up my ego.
10: And I don't believe it's August.
6: I love doing the show, and I love doing real estate. I love real estate, period.
10: And you know what? And I say this every time, and I'm going to repeat myself. You are the only radio host that I know that has done the show live from a hospital bed. That's the kind of dedication. Because, I mean, I love that about you, Dottie, that you're so... The audience doesn't realize your dedication. I mean... literally from a hospital bed, Dottie has done this show.
6: They thought I was nuts. They really
10: at the hospital, right? Yeah.
6: Yeah, I probably had a little too much, you know.
10: Well, you probably were, but you know, the medication probably, you know, made you feel...
6: Yeah, maybe a little cuckoo.
10: Made you feel good.
6: But I made the show, and the show was good. So, listen, as long as you do what you love, that's really what's important. But, you know, there's a lot of things going on. I thought we'd kind of have an open discussion because there's no... You know, when things are happening, like when what's happening this week, we don't know the outcomes yet, but we can speculate. And let's see if we're right. The first thing that's happening that you sure know, because we've talked about it, Lucas and I, is the pied-à-terre tax continues to make headlines.
11: New York property owners are continuing to navigate the rollout of the city's new tax on certain non-primary residences with questions about exemptions, documentation, and implementation. It is becoming one of the biggest talking points among luxury homeowners and real estate professionals. Lucas, we're hearing from a lot of homeowners about this. What are the biggest questions people are asking you?
10: What the heck is going on? That's what they're asking. I don't know if you've been reading the news reports, but we have actual residents, people who are living in these apartments all year long, Dottie, and they're getting notices from the city that their apartment may be subject to this tax. Why? Why are people who are living in their apartments, like an 81-year-old woman I was reading in the paper the other day, who almost fainted when she got the letter? I mean, what are you doing? What is the city doing? They're just casting out this wide net, because if you fail to answer these letters, by the way, then the tax is going to be imposed on you in January of 2027, and the numbers can be very substantial. So you and people like senior citizens.
11: So what are you supposed to do? I mean, I probably got a letter. I haven't been back in the city. So I'm sure they sent me a letter, but...
10: Well, you're in a co-op, right? I think you have until August 24th or something like that to respond. So you better check.
11: And what do you have to say? What do you respond
10: to? Well, you have to dispute... They're going to want you to prove... See, and this is the other problem, too. Even if the city got it wrong, right, with that senior citizen, it is up to the senior citizen to prove the city is wrong and to establish that the apartment is her primary residence. So that means she's got to provide her driver's license, her voting records, whatever documentation that she has, utility usage, even tax filings, believe it or not, to establish that the apartment is her home. It's really, I think, another hurdle that many people.
11: Well, how do you establish if it's your home if you have more than one home?
10: Well, usually tax filings, tax returns usually indicate what your primary residence is and what your investment or secondary homes are. That's usually driver's license.
11: I don't know if the driver's license would be...
10: Well,
11: that.
10: Driver's license is one indication. It may not be, you know, solely dispositive, because you may have a driver's license from another state and don't really live there anymore. Because I have a friend, she has an Arizona license, but she left Arizona 5 years ago. So, yeah, that's true. But it's one indication. It's one indication, driver's license. Where you vote, very important. If you vote in Florida, you're going to have a problem. So things like that. And utility usage. If you could show that you're using a certain amount of energy, right? If you just have a refrigerator running, a Dottie, or some minimal appliances.
11: Yeah, you see, I hurt myself because I don't live in Nassau County anymore. I really live in the city. And I still vote in Nassau County. I never changed my votes. So I won't be able to prove it.
10: Well, that's just... No, but that's just one element. Don't ever say never. That's only one element. I mean, if you could show other elements, like your tax returns list the New York City apartment, there are other elements that they'll consider.
11: Yeah, but don't you pay tax returns no matter what, even if it's a secondary apartment or, you know, you pay taxes. Like, everyone pays taxes, no?
10: Right, but the point is, do you want to pay this pied-à-terre tax, which is extra? For example...
11: No, I don't. But I think what's going to happen is, because I have a place in the Hamptons, they're going to say that's not my primary residence, though. But I'm more of my primary residence is the city.
10: Well, it's based on numbers of days in the year. If you only go for like 3 months, Dottie, let's say, where are you 6 months or more, you know? That's dispositive. And I would think it's New York City. I don't know. But we shouldn't
11: do
10: this.
11: I'm a no-man. Nowhere man.
10: You're a nomad,
11: Who lives in no-man land. Who lives in nowhere land.
10: Oh, that's funny.
11: Okay.
10: Your itinerary.

0: his plans, which we'll go over later. But anyhow, I think that that's really, we're going to be talking about it in future shows, because we're going to see how this shakes out. Because first
1: right.
0: of all,
1: it's still early. It's still
0: it's
1: early.
0: Very
1: but
0: early.
1: Right now, I would say there's chaos, a little bit of chaos and confusion, because you have a lot of people getting these letters who shouldn't have gotten them. And it's really unfortunate. Because, you know, as I was saying, a $1.1 million co-op, that tax bill, that extra tax, is $44,000. If you're living in a $6 million condo, and God bless you if you are, that's $390,000 in extra taxes that you're going to have
0: wow.
1: to fork over. Now, the problem, Dottie, is I understand
0: wow.
1: $6 million is a lot, and rich people, yada, yada. You've got senior citizens in fixed income living in apartments that have increased in value over the last 30, 40, 50 years. Okay? And just because their apartment, you know the deal, Dottie, right? Just because the apartment is worth $6 million doesn't mean they have the cash.
0: No, they can be house poor.
1: That's right.
0: It doesn't mean anything, really. It just means if they want to sell it.
1: That's right. So if a senior citizen is hit with a, and let's say it's not a primary residence, that's an extra $390,000. Where are they going to get that from? So do you think, let me ask you this question, do you think this is going to cause a shift in the market, at least for some?
0: Yes, I do. I think it's really like kind of, first people are getting notices, and I think that they're not sure what to do.
1: That's right, okay? That's now. That's where
0: now,
1: we are now.
0: Then I try to speculate and say, okay, if let's just say I had a $6 million apartment, and let's
1: right.
0: just say I'm super rich, and let's just say I live in Greenwich or I live someplace else and I just keep this apartment, well, maybe I'll keep it. I don't know.
1: Yeah, what's the $390,000 to you if you're a billionaire? I get it.
0: Okay, but maybe. But then I think about the people that have pied-à-terres that live in other countries. What about them?
1: Well, then...
0: they get it taxed?
1: It,
0: yeah.
1: It depends on... Well, they would only be taxed if their New York City residence is not their primary residence, Dottie. In other words, I have friends...
0: Oh, so they're not going to get taxed. So they'll be okay.
1: That's right. They shouldn't be, in theory. I have friends who have places in Costa Rica. I'm sure you do as well, right? Mexico City.
0: Yeah.
1: But they don't live there year-round. That's just their, you know, like you go to the Hamptons, they go to Costa Rica, they go to Mexico City. They don't abandon New York as their primary residence, so they should be okay, if you know what I'm saying.
0: Well, listen, I think it's all going to shake out, but I think it's a lot of money. And I think what I really despise most about Mondami is that the way he presents things is a way that he is dividing our country. He doesn't present things in a way that makes the country feel united. What he's doing is he's making a class war. I watch it, and I've analyzed it, and of Ken, I'm just giving you my opinion. It's the rich against the poor.
1: And also he's dividing nationalities. Okay?
0: Yes.
1: You know, the Jews, the Italians, for example, they were off that ethnic map originally a couple of weeks ago when he had that ethnic map of New York City.
0: Yes.
1: There was nothing about Little Italy on there. I mean, he recently had a committee that helps appoint judges, right? There are no Jews on that committee. Okay? I think that that's terrible. There's a consistent message that he sends, that he dislikes certain ethnic groups, and that's
0: But the
1: horrible.
0: Way he's going about everything is a division. I mean, he's dividing the country. He's making class wars. The rich against the poor. The wealthy against the non... I mean, and there's
1: and
0: a
1: his
0: way...
1: obsession, his obsession with Netanyahu... Come on, you're the mayor of the city
0: disgusting.
1: Of New York. Why don't you worry about the garbage and policing and the homeless? What are you worried about Netanyahu and whether he should be arrested by some warrant issued by some international court that the U.S. doesn't even recognize? The U.S. does not recognize that court.
0: He should stay in his own lane. Why do you think he's popular then? Why? Because
1: he appeals to the kids. He appeals to an underlying...
0: And I'm going to tell you what my thoughts are, and I could be all...

0: all wrong. So, my listeners, this is only an opinion. It doesn't mean it's right. But my opinion is the younger generation, they're kind of disenfranchised.
1: Amen. That's okay. Right. That's the best word.
0: College is not getting them the jobs that they once got.
1: And it's leaving them with a lot of debt, as you know.
0: Right. They have student loan. They get out of college. They can't find a great job. Okay. Plus, they have all these loans and debts to pay. Then, you know, if you look at housing and things of that nature, the affordability problem with housing is really, I think last week we said the average age of a first-time buyer is 48 years old.
1: Yep, about 40. Yep, 35 to 40, depending on the survey
0: you
1: look at.
0: Yeah, we're about 40. Okay, yeah. Which when I was young, it was in the 20s.
1: In the 20s, that's right.
0: Okay,
1: it's a shame. It's a shame.
0: So, meaning you're getting your first house in your 40s, like late 30s to early 40s, that's kind of late. So, I think they're disenfranchised.
1: That's right.
0: And they feel like, hey, we don't really, like, our generation is like, we can't afford houses. College doesn't get us the great job we thought it would get. It just leaves us with a lot of student debt. We can't really compete with our parents. Like, we can't make what they're making. Of course, if we're a trust fund, or the parents, like, because there's a lot of transfer of wealth that's going to be happening. You're going to see a lot of these kids get rich.
1: Right.
0: But other than that, it's tough. And, you know,
1: it
0: I
1: is
0: don't
1: very
0: think
1: tough.
0: Realize it's tough.
1: And add to that, there's a weird, people are going to be upset about this, self-absorbed quality that a lot of these kids have too. It's not about work. It's about quality of life, so they don't want to have to work too hard. We've talked about this before too,
0: they
1: Dottie.
0: They love balance, balance, balance, balance.
1: That's right. Unfortunately, sometimes...
0: All I can tell you, Lucas, in my life, I've gone to every one of those classes where they tell you, you prioritize, you balance, work time, family time. This time, I flunked everything.
1: How possible is that in the real world, by the way? Balance is an objective.
0: Balance? I have a business. It's like something's happened, a crisis. I'm going to say, oh, wait a second. I have to be home. Okay? I don't know.
1: Well,
0: maybe
1: you could
0: me.
1: Do that. You could certainly do that. But your business will suffer as a result. That's right. So it's the lesser of two evils. You know, do you deny your children, your husband, the wife, the mother? Or do you go to work and do you make money? And it's a tough call, right? It's a tough call. But if the only reason, Dottie, you've been successful and have been able to you know, live in relative luxury, if I may say, is because you worked like a dog.
0: I did, and I have no qualms. Everything that I owned, everything I made, I did it all on my own.
1: Nothing was handed to you.
0: Nothing. Not a cent. Trust me. And I'm very proud of that. But I'm not saying if somebody would have wanted to give me a little inheritance, I wouldn't have minded. But
1: But you know what? These kids today don't understand the meaning of sacrifice. And I worked two jobs, just like you, because I knew that by hard work, opportunities would find themselves. And that is exactly what happened for
0: you. And your parents raised you not to be spoiled.
1: That's right.
0: They raised you the way I was raised, I think. We're coming up with a break, and we're going to go on with what's going on in New York. What's the latest news? Buyers are asking about monthly carrying costs. They're looking at full cost, price, insurance, taxes, maintenance, monthly expenses. And those are things you have to look at, not just the price of the house. We're going to discuss that later, right after this commercial break.
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5: During the War for Independence, General George Washington, the man we refer to today as the father of our country, led American troops through military defeat after defeat. And in the bitter winter of 1777, he wrote this somber note to a friend in Philadelphia. Quote, "You might have tracked our army from White Marsh to Valley Forge by the blood on their feet," end of quote. Many soldiers continued to march through the deep snows of Pennsylvania without shoes. Others suffered from disease, hunger, and freezing conditions. Nearly 2,000 of Washington's men died, yet George Washington did not lose faith. Amid the hardship, loss, and uncertainty of Valley Forge, he turned to God in prayer. At a time when our nation once again faces division and uncertainty, may we follow Washington's example, kneeling humbly, praying faithfully, and asking God to guide the future of America.
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0: Welcome back. You're listening to Eye on Real Estate. I'm Dottie Herman. I'm here with Lucas Ferrara, and we're talking about whatever. What else? What else is there? Real estate. And believe me, there's no one that won't get into a conversation about real estate with you. Real estate is the universal language. Now, I was saying that now, like years ago, people would say, maybe 20 years ago, look, I want a brick house, I want 3 bedrooms, 2 baths, whatever. But now, people are, first of all, asking about the carrying cost. And you need to know this. So when you buy a home, you want to look around. You want to know, obviously, how much the home costs. But you also want to know taxes. What are the taxes? And then you must check. If they have the taxes, you have to check that a person doesn't have a VA exemption. Because if they were in the military, they have a VA exemption, their taxes are going to be less than you're going to pay more when you get in. And you want to see what their insurance is. You might want to ask them, like, if they could show you some bills for what it costs to maintenance, you know, the maintenance on it, and monthly ownership expenses. If you're getting a condo or a co-op, what they want to know, what's the difference? What surprises am I going to have? What's the difference between a condo and a co-op, which we'll discuss later with Alfred. But you know what, really, today I think that the big difference is people want to buy a lifestyle. Buyers continue to prioritize, and these are things they prioritize now. Walkability. Like, they like little towns and little villages where they can walk to the stores and see a few boutiques, and they can, you know, have a, like a little cafe, have a glass of wine.
1: People absolutely like, nothing wrong with that. That sounds very romantic. I love it.
0: Don't you like it? So I think walkability and lifestyle is really important. But they want walkability, outdoor space, home offices, which is kind of a given now, and move-in-ready homes over simply adding square footage. Now, I don't know if you've ever, I've certainly, because I'm in the business, I've seen them, where somebody adds an addition to their house, but they don't make it, it doesn't flow right. So be careful if you're adding an addition to your house. You know, I would have an architect take a look, because I've seen some people botch it up where the flow is all screwed up. So you want to, like, you know, if it's just one room, I'm sure it's not a big deal. But if it's more than that, I think I would have an architect take a look at them. Now, the city's still pushing office conversions to residential because we continue to need housing. And Manhattan's leasing is still showing plenty of strength. We are hopefully going to get known in the as the AI capital of the United States. That's what New York is pushing for. Do you think it's going to happen?
1: Yeah, probably. Probably. AI is going to take over the world anyway, so might as well start with New York.
0: Yeah, and I think that brings New York a whole new dimension. Technology firms remain active in New York's office market, with AI companies leasing space and helping drive demand in key business districts. Approximately 2 out of every 3 New York City households are renters. Did you know that?
1: Yeah, and that's why a lot of people ask, why is New York so pro-tenant? Well, it's all about the demographics, Dottie. As you said, 2 out of 3 New Yorkers are renters. That means only 1/3 of New York are owners. So
0: remember something. This is a good thing to throw around. People will think you're smart. You can say, by the way, did you know that New York is one of the largest rental markets in the United States of America? Sounds smart, doesn't it?
1: Yep.
0: Try it. That means millions of people are affected every year by changes in rental prices, housing policy, and landlord tenant regulation.
1: That's right. And that's why Mom Dami is resonating with the voters, because 2 out of 3 of them are renters, Dottie. And as you said earlier, kids are struggling to pay the rent too.
0: That's true, and that's why today's show matters. Because whether you're renting your first apartment, thinking about buying your first home, preparing to sell, or understanding the whole process can save you money and a lot of headaches. The more you know, the more educated you are about this stuff, the better you'll do.
1: Do you want another little fun fact, Dottie?
0: Sure. I'm ready.
1: On a national level, the ratio is reversed. Believe it or not, nationally, it's 2/3 owners, one-third rental. So you see, on a national level, the perspective is a little bit different. But when you get to major urban areas like New York, the demographics, then the numbers shift considerably. So when millions of people are renting and millions of people are disenfranchised, as you said earlier, or having difficulty making ends meet because the rent is too high, this is why you have a mom-dommy effect. And affordability becomes affordability becomes a key issue.
0: Now, I'm getting a little aggravated that nobody calls anymore, that they just email. But if you're a brave soul, and we have to repeat the number more often, 866-970, is it 8622?
1: Come on, call us. We'd love to hear what you have to say.
0: Yeah, but qualifying for a loan doesn't necessarily mean the home fits comfortably with your overall budget. So if you go to a lending company and you see, let me qualify for this loan. If you qualify, that's great. But remember to add the other things on. The taxes,
1: yeah, that doesn't mean you can afford it. That's right. That's right.
0: Or maybe you don't want to live that way. Look, everyone lives differently. So some people say, you know what? I'm going to sacrifice going out to dinner and doing all these extra things because it's worth it to me for this home. And other people say, no, it's not worth it for me. I'll have no marriage left. I don't want to do that. So everyone lives differently. But you have to take those all into consideration.
1: I interrupted you because you were going to tell them that in addition to the mortgage, there are other considerations. And did you want to list what they were? I interrupted you.
0: No, that's quite all right. Well, you have to considerations. First of all, your job. Is your job secure? Okay.
1: Right.
0: You know, if you don't have a secure job, you know, not that we ever know 100%, but do you have savings? Do you have a spouse that works that might not be working, or that is always going to work, or maybe is going to take time? You know, maybe she's going to have, not that they, people work when they have kids now, I think it's tough, but, you know, you have to look at how do you want to live? Do you have kids with special needs? Do you want to move to, a certain school district? I mean, do you commute? What is the commute? Commuting costs money. I don't really think...
1: Hundreds of dollars, yeah, a month.
0: I know. But let me put it this way. We're talking about leases because we're talking about New York City. And whether it's New York City or any place else, if you're signing a lease, these are everything a tenant should know and everything a landlord should know. And I think this is so important because finding an apartment in New York is a big financial and personal decision. You need applications, income requirements, co-op boards that you have to pass, condo rules, guarantors, security deposits, lease agreements. I mean, I came from Long Island. It was easy there to rent. When I went to the city, it was a whole to-do. One of the biggest misconceptions that people make is that every rental transaction follows the same rules. And that is absolutely false. They don't.
1: That's correct.
0: In reality, renting an apartment in Manhattan, a condominium is very different than renting a co-op building or a rental building or a single-family home. They're all different. Every property has its own policies, and every lease creates a legal relationship that establishes rights and responsibilities for both parties, the renter and the owner. That is why we're taking a step back and answering the questions everyone should know before signing a lease. Because remember, nearly two-thirds of New York City households are renters. We are going to continue talking about lease signings and preparing to rent. We're going to talk about what landlords and tenants need to do before signing a lease.

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2: America's debt problem? We are always talking about that. Well, who pays the bill? I go back to the time when the debt was $5.5 trillion. And Newt Gingrich was the speaker. And what did they do? They worked together as Americans, sat down with common sense decisions, and brought down the deficit from $5.5 trillion down to $5 trillion. Well, that is the last time the American people said $5 trillion. Since then, it has grown to $38, $39 trillion. It has gotten out of whack. It has gotten out of control. And what is President Trump trying to do? He is trying, as a businessman, to bring it under control. He is trying to bring business back to America. He says he has commitments for $19 trillion in new manufacturing. Let's be proud and say, made in the USA. Bring jobs back to America. And that's what President Trump is doing. This is John Catsimatidis, and this is the Cat's Corner.
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5: Welcome back. Don't feel funny to callers. I'm going to make sure the number goes in the commercial from now on so that you don't have to write it down so you'll always hear so that I don't get lonely. I don't like to be lonely, and I don't like when nobody has questions. You write them, but don't be afraid. Call in. If you have a question, a million people have the same questions. But we were talking about leasing because we were saying most of Manhattan leases. But it's a big thing. And when landlords and tenants need, what you need to know as a landlord before you lease and also as a tenant. Because for a landlord, you want to select the right tenant, because if you select a bad one, You could be out lots of money, lots of law. You could be in lawsuits. You could be tied up forever. So for a landlord, it's much more than filling a vacant apartment. A lease represents a financial relationship that may last for many years. So owners typically, so if you're a landlord, you want confidence that a prospective tenant can consistently pay rent, respect the property, and comply with building rules. So, of course, you're going to want to check their history. As a result, most landlords request documentation such as proof of income. They're going to want to see that you made whatever you tell them you make. Employment verification, they want to see that. Recent pay stubs, tax returns, government-issued identification, bank statements, credit reports. They're going to pull your credit. So make sure if you're going to be renting something, you make sure your credit's good. And references from previous landlords. Some buildings may even require additional documentation or a guarantor if the applicant does not independently meet income requirements. Sometimes I've seen when a young person's renting an apartment and they don't really have a lot of history with renting, that their parents will co-sign. I'm sure you've seen that, Lucas.
6: Yeah, you know what I've seen a lot of, though, Dottie, and I wonder if you've seen the same thing. We have a lot of people in the service arena who get paid tips, cash tips, and I don't mean to be graphic, but I even had a client who is an exotic dancer, Dottie. She made six figures. I can't say the number. Six figures a year in cash, okay, at one of these places in the city. The problem was she didn't declare it all. So her taxes show.
5: What do you mean when you say she didn't declare it all?
6: Well, for example, on her tax returns, she told the government she only made $50,000 a year when she was making well over six figures.
5: Right.
6: So the problem there is, okay, while you're cheating and while you're saving, you know, tax liability, if you want to rent or if you want to buy, your tax returns are not going to show a healthy income. So it's a catch-22. You should not lie, first of all, when it comes to tax responsibility. You should declare all your money because that's what the government expects.
5: Could I ask you something, Lucas? If you get caught lying, is that, like, do they just kind of, like it's too much bother to go crazy and penalize somebody, and they just kind of just...
6: Oh, they'll come after you. They'll come after
5: they
6: you.
5: Will.
6: That's what all these auditors are for. Oh, my goodness, Donnie.
5: Will.
6: Oh, yeah. They're
5: so tell everybody
6: aggressive.
5: That, because I think some people lie.
6: A lot of people lie. The problem is everything is fine until you get caught. And then when you go before an auditor and they require you to come in with everything, they'll look for disparities, and they're going to ask you to support this $50,000. Where'd you get this $50,000 number from? So they start investigating, they start inquiring, and there could be substantial, you know, penalties as a result. So you shouldn't cheat. I mean, it's not the right legally, but also the ramifications can be significant. But to tie it into our topic today, it impacts whether or not you can qualify for a home mortgage or for a renting situation. That's my point, Dottie. Because if you only declare, you know, $25,000, $50,000 a year, a landlord's going to say, well, you don't meet the ratio. You don't have a healthy amount of income to afford this rent. If the rent is $5,000 a month and you're only making $50,000 a year, that the numbers don't add up. Like you were saying.
5: And just remember something. Renting is not easy. And a lot of times there's multiple bids. So you want to respond quickly. Like if you see an apartment, don't take your time to fill out everything. Because if you take your time, the apartment that you like will be given to somebody else who's on the ball. So you want to respond quickly. That will improve your chances of securing an apartment.
6: And have all your financial documentation in order and ready to be demonstrated to the landlord.
5: Well, Lucas, when should somebody do that? Before they even, right before
6: well,
5: they
6: I
5: book,
6: would,
5: they
6: we're, should... we're telling them right now what a landlord's looking for. They're looking for references, tax returns, government-issued ID, bank statements. Get the bank statements ready. The landlord's going to pull a credit report. The landlord's going to want to see pay stubs. The landlord's going to want employment verification. Why not? You can get that process started before you even apply, right, Dottie?
5: Absolutely. Again, like a landlord will gain confidence that the tenant is financially qualified.
6: Yeah, here's my packet. Here's my packet, right.
5: And it's ready to go, and I have everything in order, and it's neat, and it's tiny, and it's, and I have it all. Transparency from the beginning. From the very beginning, transparency. Remember that word. It's very important. Transparency from the beginning helps establish trust and reduces future misunderstandings.
6: And this is something you have said multiple times before, but I don't think we can emphasize it again. The importance of credit reports. Check your credit report. See if there's any garbage on there, because a lot of times there are errors, there are mistakes that you could fix before you start applying for a mortgage or for a rental, because landlords will look at credit reports, and if there's garbage there, that you defaulted on a student loan or something like that, you better believe they're going to ask you about that.
5: Well, they might overlook you. So Lucas, is it your like advice that somebody, let's say we're in August now. So let's say I think of September I'm going to start looking for an apartment. Would I have everything in order now?
6: And why
5: then,
6: not?
5: You know,
6: why not? Because
5: you're going to
6: scramble. Because you're going to scramble later. So when do you want to do it? Now, calmly. Well, when the landlord says, "I need your packet. I have 10
5: now,
6: people."
5: Now, what if I have? Let's just say, I missed the payment somewhere along the line, or I was late. Let's just say I was late for one or two payments. We're just talking advice now, and every landlord's different, so I don't really know. But I think if there's a good excuse for it, and you have something that's a floor, you might want to discuss it ahead of time so that he doesn't overlook you.
6: Well, my experience, I don't know what your experience has been, Dottie, but my experience has been landlords don't necessarily fixate on the little nitty-gritty. They look at the score. And if you fall within a certain score, then you're in. But if you defaulted or declared bankruptcy and your number is low and doesn't meet whatever score they set as a minimum, that's when you're dead. So
5: now, I really feel embarrassed because I don't remember what's in that score. Do you?
6: Well, it depends, right? I think, what did they say, 600, something like that was good,
5: yeah.
6: A good score for a mortgage. But the better, the higher you are, the better rates you get for a mortgage, right? So there's a tier.
5: I try to tell people this. When you look at the mortgage rates, okay, and you're looking for a house or something,
6: it's
5: you're looking
6: tiered.
5: Mortgage rates.
6: Right.
5: Don't think you're going to get that best mortgage rate.
6: Oh, the one that's advertised.
5: Only for perfect credit. Okay? The most important thing anybody can do before they sign a lease, before they buy a home, is go have your credit done. Go through your credit. If there's any flaws on it, they have a million credit providers that will... We'll have one of them on the show again that will go through your credit and will
6: clean
5: it
6: up. And they'll clean it up for you. Yeah, absolutely.
5: See, you can't send it in that way. You want to clean it up before you send it in. Okay? That's really imperative. Imperative. Because if you're a landlord, what are you going to look for? Not somebody who has bad credit.
6: And well, because it's a risk, Dottie. It's a risk, right? If
5: right.
6: You defaulted,
5: well, a lot of times, you know what somebody just told me they did? They had some bad thing on their credit. So they said to the landlord, I'll tell you what. Oh, I know. The person had no credit score. They didn't really have any credit score. They had no job. I don't know what this. They said, we'll give you 4 months in advance. Because we have no credit. In other words, they didn't have any history of paying their rent. So the guy didn't want them. So then he said, well, we have 4 months in advance, we'll pay. And the guy took it.
6: Yeah, well, you got to be careful because New York has some rules about security deposits. And
5: I guess they didn't know them because they didn't follow them. Landlords must follow legal screening. You're right. While landlords have the right to evaluate financial qualifications, they must also comply with federal, state, and local fair housing laws that prohibit discrimination, of course, against protected classes.
6: Right.
5: You shouldn't discriminate against anyone. That's how you should feel.
6: Yeah, but normal people, Dottie, there are people that don't like children. There are people that don't, want to be surrounded by those that share the same religion. That's the way people normally think.
5: But can you discriminate? You can say I don't want kids, right?
6: Well, only if it's a two-family home. They're very, very, only in a two-family home, I think. And if the landlord lives in it, can you do? Will they give you?
5: Yeah, like
6: some,
5: if it's an apartment building, you can't do that.
6: No,
5: like
6: you cannot.
5: But if it's like I think Lucas says, it's a two-family home, and
6: the
5: of
6: landlord
5: the family,
6: lives in it, and the
5: and
6: landlord
5: you live
6: lives
5: in it,
6: in,
5: it's kind of yeah. like your private house.
6: Right, so you could say, prefer they give you some wiggle room, okay? I don't want to encourage discrimination of any kind, but there are some exceptions. But generally speaking, you cannot discriminate against someone. Do you know how many people say, I don't rent to lawyers, Dottie?
5: They don't like lawyers.
6: A lot of landlords say,
5: I don't. You want to know the condo boards? A lot of the condo boards, when they interview, they don't really want lawyers there.
6: Well, do you know that's prohibited? That's a form of discrimination?
5: I know. They're not supposed to say that.
6: They're not
5: supposed to say it.
6: They can get sued for that. So the irony is if you tell a lawyer, I don't rent to lawyers.
5: Well, you're over.
6: You're asking for a lawsuit. I mean, so it's got to be very, very careful. Lawful.
5: And by the way, if you think that way, which you shouldn't, but if you think that way, make sure not to tell anybody. Because what do they say, Lucas? Loose lips sink ships.
6: Yeah.
5: Loose lips sink ships.
6: But as a lawyer, it's best not to involve this kind of thought process when it comes to renting.
5: Lucas, what are the biggest mistakes you see tenants make before they even submit an application?
6: Well, I think we talked about it. They're not prepared. For example, they needed to get all their paperwork from the very beginning. So I think we covered that to avoid stress and delays, and to make a stronger impression. Because look, if you come to me, or if I came to you, Dottie, you're my landlord, and I say, Miss Herman, here's my packet with my tax returns, credit report references. I'm going to look like a star. So the biggest mistake is not to be prepared and to wait the last minute. Because if you wait till loan together...
5: And if you really get stuck, go to a real estate office. Maybe you could pay somebody who's a real estate agent to do it for you. Like if you really
6: guys have experience putting together these financial packets. Absolutely.
5: Yeah, so, even on co-op boards and condominium boards, and those we're not going to talk about today because it's too complicated. We'll do it another day. But those condo packages and the co-op packages, if you dot an I wrong, you could not get in. So there's people that do that as a profession, and you could pay them to do it because those board packages are pretty tough.
6: And a lot of renters, Dottie, my last point, as you said before, they misjudge their budget. They misjudge whether or not they can afford it, because they forget landlords look at rent-to-income ratios, not just whether the tenant feels they can afford it. There are ratios and formulas that the landlords apply. So it's not easy being a renter, that's for sure.
5: No, but it's not easy being a landlord all the time either. It depends on if you have a good tenant or you have a good landlord. Most people assume that renting an apartment is the same regardless of the building, and that is not true. And that's very rarely the case in New York City. So just, you might talk to a friend. They said, my rental was easy. It was this, this, and this. It doesn't mean your building is going to be the same way. Traditional rental buildings are generally owned and managed by one landlord or management company, and they usually have their own straightforward leasing process. We're going to come back and talk about condominium and cooperative apartments, like the difference between them and how they have different rules. It's complicated. But unfortunately, I guess we always want to hear the news. Let's hear what great news is coming up. We'll be right back. We'll continue talking about renting. now condos and cooperative apartments. Can you rent them, and what should you know?

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2: News is up for the Town Hall. I'm Bob Agnew in Washington. A first-of-its-kind gathering on Friday at Camp David. The White House says it was the first live televised cabinet meeting ever held at the presidential retreat in Maryland, offering the public a rare look inside the historic compound. Cabinet members also discussed a number of topics: Iran, Gaza, inflation, border security, and government fraud investigations. Meanwhile, the administration highlighting newly declassified intelligence documents on election security.
3: The White House Government Transparency Task Force says China and its proxies obtained voter registration data tied to as many as 220 million Americans, including non-public information. The declassified records identify attacks on voter registration systems as election interference and warn foreign actors could use such data to disrupt voting operations. The documents were approved by senior U.S. intelligence officials. John Scott reporting.
2: Katie McFarland, the former deputy national security advisor to President Trump, told the Salem Radio Network this week, it is beyond her imagination as to who thought it was a good idea the NIH to fund gain-of-function research in China of all countries.
4: And if you're going to do it abroad, why China? Why the Chinese Army bioweapons lab that you've got one wing of that you're going to devote to doing this research?
2: Dr. Fauci refused to answer questions about his handling of the COVID-19 pandemic when he appeared this week before a Senate committee on Capitol Hill. KT McFarland was interviewed about that appearance on the Salem Radio Network this week. New York is suing the prediction market company Kalshi, calling it an illegal gambling operation, seeking to shut down its business in the state. Officials also want the company to surrender profits earned from New York customers. More of these stories at Town Hall.
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2: Firefighters are battling the last hotspots of that monster wildfire burning in France.
6: Firefighters in southwestern France were working to control the last hotspots of a massive wildfire on Friday. The blaze has burned an area four times the size of Paris. That's about 162 square miles, and it initially forced 224,000 people to flee their homes.
2: Also at townhall.com, President Trump has threatened more strikes on Iran as the U.S. pushes to reopen the Strait of Hormuz. Speaking on Friday, he said the U.S. will hit Iran very hard until they can't take it anymore. The administration wants to make sure that Mexican train crews hauling freight just over the border can understand key safety information in English. Also, that the common practice of using foreign crews to cross into the U.S. does not threaten American jobs. Breaking news at townhall.com. Football analyst and former Dallas Cowboys quarterback Tony Romo has been suspended by CBS.
7: This following Romo's arrest on suspicion of operating while intoxicated. The 46-year-old Romo was pulled over July 23rd while traveling on Interstate 43 in Milwaukee. He was arrested after he performed poorly on standardized field sobriety tests, and the police report noted an open bottle of alcoholic beverage was found in Romo's vehicle.
2: That is Bill Alexander reporting. The Federal Communications Commission Chairman Brendan Carr defending his agency's actions against ABC, saying broadcasters have a duty to operate in the public interest. Carr's comments follow ABC's accusations this week. The FCC is retaliating against it for political content. ABC opposes the FCC's early review of its local broadcast licenses, claiming that review is an attempt to chill the network's protected free speech. More at townhall.com.
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10: We're back, and we've had a great show. And I think because, look, September's around the corner, and people are going back to school, and so people are renting, leasing. So we thought that we spent today's show on leasing because so many people will be renting stuff soon if you're not renting already or you're looking out. So these
11: and
10: are some
11: and
10: of
11: because and because a large population of New York City consists of renters, 2/3
10: yes.
11: of the population renters. So it's an important topic.
10: Right. Now, understanding the 40X income rule and why
11: it exists.
10: Okay. You want to explain it?
11: No, go ahead. You start.
10: Okay, so one of the first things that if you're a prospective renter, you might hear, you might not, but you might hear is the 40 times the rent rule. While it's not a law, it has become one of the most widely used financial guidelines in the rental industry. In general, many landlords look for a tenant whose annual gross income is approximately 40 times the monthly rent. Okay, let me say that again. Landlords look for a tenant whose annual gross income is approximately 40 times the monthly rent. For example, if an apartment rents for $4,000 per month, a landlord may look for an applicant earning approximately $160,000 a year.
11: That's a lot of money. That's a lot of money.
10: Now that sounds steep to me.
11: Yeah, it does.
10: Okay? I don't know if they get away with this, but that's what they look for. That's ideally if you can get someone. I don't have the numbers to know how many of them get that, but it says they ask, why 40 times the rent? Well, the guideline is designed to help determine whether a tenant can comfortably afford the apartment while still meeting other financial obligations, such as, well, you've got to eat, you've got to have transportation to get to wherever you're going, you probably need health care, you need insurance, everyday living expenses. So from a landlord's perspective, it's a way to reduce the risk of missed rent payments. So if you have a person that has 40, their gross income is 40 times the rent, the monthly rent, you could, unless they squandered or they have some financial problem, you can pretty much count that that should be a good tenant. You're reducing your risk of missed payments. Of course, not every applicant fits neatly into that formula. Some renters may have substantial savings, investment income, or family financial support. So you have to kind of feel around it, like if their parents are helping them. Others may use a guarantor or a corporate lease arrangement. Well, you know, sometimes I see a lot of kids, their parents co-sign for them. You know, you'll find that. Every landlord in every building may evaluate financial risks differently. So what are most of your landlords ask for, Lucas?
11: Many follow the 40 times formula, but you know what, Dottie? I don't know. I've seen 75 times. I've seen higher numbers, believe it or not.
10: 75 times?
11: 75 times.
10: Wow.
11: The gross. Right. How's that for being, exclusive? So, you know, some landlords want to make sure that you're really financially secure.
10: Well, let's put it this way. If you're a landlord and you can get somebody who's got 75 times the amount of money they need.
11: For the monthly rent, yeah.
10: For the monthly rent, well, hey, that's great. That's a low risk for the landlord.
11: That's exactly why they design these higher percentages. But then it excludes a lot of people from the applicant pool, if you know what I'm saying, Dottie.
10: Well, let me ask your honest opinion. So, because I didn't deal with rentals as much as sales. I dealt with rentals enough, but not as much. Do you find that most people... team up to get rents? Or do you feel that they... You know, the rents are high in New York. I mean, and there's not a lot of rentals available.
11: Well, that's why you mean like co-tenants, like roommates? And that's exactly why people double up or triple up. It's very common, Dottie, particularly with younger people, to see two or three named tenants on the lease because they want to combine the income to meet the formula. Absolutely. The problem, though, is, you know, each individual is liable for the whole thing. So that when you become part of this triad, let's say for example, there's three of you signing the lease. Well, if tenants one and two, your friends one and two, decide to leave, decide they can't afford it anymore, they can stick you with the bill, Dottie, and you can get sued for their deficiency, and you can end up having to sue them later to pick up the cash. It can get really nasty.
10: So Lucas, how do you protect yourself if you're going in with more than one person?
11: Well, then you make sure that you should have a little formula of your own to make sure that they're fine. In other words, you become like a mini landlord, and you say to yourself, how much cash does this tenant have on hand? What do they make per year? Do they have a comfortable cushion? In other words, you would think like a landlord think, because before you get in bed, literally or figuratively, with these co-tenants, you need to make sure that you're not going to be stuck holding the bag.
10: I'm not thinking about it. I didn't think about it, but now I'm thinking. Let's say you go in with three people. And like, let's say the rent is $5,000, $6,000. You say, okay, yeah, like we're all in. Now, I have extra savings. You don't have anything extra. And the other one doesn't. Well, then, you know, you spent too much money this month, and so you have to skip a rent payment. Would it be smart to have, like, each tenant, like if there's three of us, maybe put a month's rent in a security pool?
11: Yeah, I think that would be very wise, Dottie. Absolutely.
10: I mean, I'm just thinking about it. It can't hurt because when somebody leaves, they can get it back. But maybe, like, because for a rainy day, that you all know that at least you have 1 month, each person has 1 month in reserve in case of a rainy day.
11: But it's a problem. But think like a landlord would think if you're going to take in a roommate that you don't want to be responsible for. Because, look, if it's a girlfriend, significant other, whatever the case may be, and you don't care, that's one thing. But if these are like college friends or strangers that are deciding to rent an apartment as a co-tenant situation, be very careful because you could end up getting sued and stuck with the whole amount. And I see that happening a lot.
10: Yeah, but you know, you also have to encourage people that, you know, you can't just figure out how much your rent is and not leave extra money for an emergency or savings or everyday expenses. You can't cut it that close.
11: Look, that's why these multipliers exist. I've seen 45 times, as I said, I've seen 75 times. And then I've seen smaller landlords, Dottie, who live in Queens or Brooklyn, for example, who don't care about the multiplier. They're extremely informal, and they go by gut decisions whether they like somebody or not. So it depends.
10: Right, I guess everyone's different. Some applicants qualify by using a guarantor, like I say, A lot of parents will guarantee, demonstrating significant, because they have assets.
11: And by the way, do you know what the ratio is for a guarantor? It's whopping. Have you seen the stats lately?
10: No, I haven't.
11: Usually, landlords want the guarantor to have 80 to 100 times the rent for the guarantor.
10: Isn't that a bit much?
11: Well, think about it, because the guarantor has their own expenses, their own costs and obligations. Can they, on top of their own living expenses, afford this obligation on behalf of their kid or whatever the case may be? So it makes sense that it's double the 40. So it's 80 to 100 times. So a guarantor has to have a lot of cash.
10: Wow.
11: So if it's $5,000 a month and it's 100 times the rent, that's $500,000 right there, Dottie.
10: Okay, but Lucas, one of the first things that

0: How's that?
1: Well, that's pretty good, Lucas. I mean, but what options would be available to someone who has excellent credit? Let's say they have flawless credit and savings, but don't quite meet that income requirement.
0: Well, you've said it to about 100 times.
1: Guarantor?
0: Use a guarantor. Use a guarantor. There are institutional guarantors. There are companies like Insurant or The Guarantors that can help there.
1: Oh, wait a second. So in other words, if you don't have a parent, that's going to help.
0: There are some companies that may be able to assist, yes. They may require bonding and fees. It's not going to be easy, but there are companies that can act as a guarantor, yes.
1: So, Lucas, let's say an apartment rents for $5,000 per month. Using the traditional 40 times guideline, the landlord may look for an annual household income of about $200,000.
0: That sounds right, Dunny.
1: If the applicant doesn't meet that threshold, a guarantor who may be expected to earn even more, often around 80 times the month.
0: There you go. That's right. 80 to 100.
1: Depending on the building, might help strengthen the application.
0: That's right.
1: So, no, I haven't rented for a long time, and I'm just saying I'm a little year out of touch.
0: But Donnie, again, to talk about the mom-dommy attraction and why the kids feel so disenfranchised and alienated, this can be disconcerting, Dottie. Because to find a guarantor, many kids don't have guarantors that can afford 80 times the monthly rent.
1: But what's his solution?
0: I
1: don't see what his solution is, really.
0: The solution is...
1: Bullshit. BS. BS. Yeah. BS.
0: Marry wealthy. Or go to the bank of mom and dad, as you've said many times before
1: right.
0: on the show. It's tough. That's why kids are not happy, Dottie. There are no easy answers here.
1: I know, and I'm trying to say, okay, Mondomini, that's his appeal, because it's really hard for people to make ends meet, unless you're willing to sacrifice. So you don't have to live in the city. Maybe you'll commute.
0: Well, I was going to say, but the people hate when I say this, then maybe you can't afford to live in New York City.
1: Right.
0: You know, try Jersey.
1: So live in Yonkers. You know, Yonkers is great. It's not
0: Jersey City.
1: Jersey City.
0: You can find some nice places. You know, I don't want to say anything disparaging about Jersey, but look, there are options. It's just
1: there are always options, but you have to, like, know. You have to take the time. And you know what? You can get Real Estate for Dummies. There's so many books on real estate that are easy to read and that can get you kind of acquainted. But I
0: had a friend, Dottie. He was having problems finding an apartment in New York City. He went to Jersey City. He found a one-bedroom for $1,800. There are still deals to be had outside of New York City. So if you can break out of this, I need to live in Manhattan, I need to live in Brooklyn, if you have more flexibility about location, then it becomes less of a burden.
1: Well, that's true. That's true. I had a sip of water. I was so thirsty.
0: But, you know, again, people don't want to live in Jersey. They don't want to commute. I get all of that. But, hey, you can't have everything. It's about the economic realities and balancing them.
1: No, it's about priorities.
0: And that, too.
1: Also, so maybe you'll take a smaller place.
0: That's right.
1: But it's closer to where you want to live. Or maybe you'll take a one room and live in a room, okay? And then where you could live in maybe a two-bedroom apartment someplace else. It's all what your priorities are. But let me tell you my priorities. I'm a location, location, location. Now, for a rental, I'm not as sucked because I'm not going to keep it. But I think for long-term investment, you best look at the location because that's really what holds. The house could be the Taj Mahal. If it's not in the right location, it won't keep its value up. And that's for sure. Now, not every lease serves the same purpose. So while the traditional one-year lease remains the most common. So in New York, I guess the most common lease, and probably the most common all over the tri-state is a year. What do you think, Lucas?
0: Yeah, the fixed term, 1 or 2 years, yes.
1: Yeah. Today's rental market offers a variety of options depending on a tenant's needs and a landlord. Now,

0: can talk to your landlord. Let's just say he offers you a 1-year lease, and maybe you want a 2-year lease. I mean, you could probably negotiate. Maybe you can, maybe you can't, but you could try. What about month to month?
1: What about the problem?
0: Well, month to month agreement is not really a lease, is it?
1: Well, it can be in form of a lease. You don't need a lease for a month-to-month situation, but you can technically have a lease for a month-to-month, Dottie. Think about it. That's more of a legal, exercise right there. But the problem with month-to-month leases is they can be terminated any time, on 30 days' notice, typically. So why would you want to live like that? A landlord can serve you with a 30-day notice and say you have to leave in a month. That's not the way I want to live. I like fixed-term leases. I know how long I've got, and then I can begin preparing to move or to discuss a renewal with my landlord at the appropriate time. Month-to-month is too tenuous for me.
0: Well, I agree with you, Lucas, that longer leases often provide greater stability for both landlords
1: and tenants. That's right.
0: And they offer predictable occupancy and reduced turnover. However, short-term agreements, on the other hand, may appeal to professionals who are relocating for work, students, or individuals who feel that they're probably going to change rather quickly. And so understanding the advantages and limitations of each lease and structure allows both parties to make informed decisions. Now, I know you're an attorney, so I'm not asking you to be biased, but I would recommend that. Do you think people should sign leases without showing them to an attorney?
1: Oh, boy. That's a tough one, Dottie. But let's talk about the practical reality. Expenses are high as it is. How many people can afford to pay a lawyer for a contract review that can run, a couple of thousand dollars, Dottie? And how many people want to spend that? Now, if you're wise and you can afford it, yes, you should always seek the advice of an attorney to run through at least some of the key terms so that you understand what you're getting into. But more often than not, in the residential context, tenants sign leases without the advice of an attorney. It's just an ugly reality, right? Because it's costs.
0: Well, here's what I think. I think that, if you can, you should run it by an attorney. But if not,
1: absolutely,
0: you can go to a book and you can read, all the requirements of a lease. I mean, you can self-educate yourself.
1: Absolutely, and
0: or
1: even
0: you
1: though
0: can
1: brokers,
0: go to a friend or go to a real
1: there
0: estate.
1: You, go.
0: You know what? I am. I've worked for real estate my whole life, and I am 100% positive. If you walk into a real estate office, somebody, and say, "Listen, I just need a little help. I'm signing a lease. Could somebody just give me some direction?" They're not going to give you legal advice.
1: No.
0: But I'm sure they'll help you through.
1: There, yeah. Brokers can be a good friend here. If you have a leasing broker, that's one of the functions they serve too. No, Dottie?
0: Yes. Oh, we have a commercial break, or is it the news?
1: Would you believe it? No. We have the guest coming on, right? Our guest,
0: Alfred Renner, who is the, how can I say it? The guy is a real estate name, and his family's in real estate. He's a big wig. He's talking to Calvin. He'll be right on after this.

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3: We're back, and I'm here with my co-host, Lucas Ferrara. 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Okay? 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So I have a guy with the most experience. 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
4: Hi, Dottie. How are you? It's nice to speak with you and be on your show.
3: Likewise. I miss you. I have to catch up with you soon. I've had so much company here. It's unbelievable. Alfred, there's no one that knows. I mean, Alfred comes from what I consider the real estate family. I mean, everybody's into real estate. They love it. They buy it. They sell it. They all have it. They're just real estate, period. What today are buyers looking for? Like today's consumer, what do you find that they're looking for?
4: Buyers today don't want to do work. They want turnkey properties.
5: So they don't want the fixer-upper. They don't want the fixer-upper, Dottie, which is how you got your start. Isn't that interesting?
4: No, the properties which are turnkey are the ones that sell at premium prices, and they sell the fastest.
5: Interesting.
4: Yeah.
3: Well, I think it was a different time then. I think the people like me were, okay, we're going to buy a house, so we'll suffer a little and, you know, we'll fix it up over time.
5: Well, but Dottie, that's the entrepreneurial, the entrepreneurial spirit. Right?
3: No, but that's yesterday's news. I think Alfred's correct. I think the kids say, oh, I want it now, I want it today, and I want it perfect.
5: Well, then, as Alfred just said, then you have to pay for it. So, there.
3: Well, then go to the bank of mom and dad. If you can.
5: Well, Alfred, this is Lucas. Thanks for joining us again. Do you see affordability as an issue? We were talking about that during the first hour, you know, and the dissatisfaction that the kids have and their supportive mom, Dommy. Do you see affordability as an issue for young people? Do you have an opinion on that?
4: Well, I mean, I don't have the data, but there are many, many people that cannot afford to buy an apartment in Manhattan, whether it's a co-op or a condo or outside of New York City. There are many people that can't. But on the other hand, there are many people that are in a fortunate situation where their parents help them out in purchasing a property, if not buying the whole property for them. The baby boomer generation has an enormous amount of wealth, and they're transferring that wealth to their children and their grandchildren.
3: You're right. You know, Alfred, it's going to be the biggest, I forgot what year it's going to hit, maybe like in 15 years, it's going to be the biggest transfer of wealth in the history of America. Because the baby boomers, we all work day and night so that we could transfer it to our kids. But did it hurt you to work day and night? Did it bother you?
4: It's in my DNA to work day and night.
3: I know. It's in mine, too.
5: It's in ours, too. But it's a different generation now. But anyway, so where are the hottest spots, Alfred?
4: The hottest spots in New York City definitely continue to be downtown and Brooklyn. Out of all the contracts signed every month, those two areas represent more than 50% of the transaction.
3: Wow.
4: Downtown and Brooklyn. Yep.
3: So Alfred, if somebody was looking to get a good deal, like not steal something, but you know, get the most from their money, what areas would they look in?
4: Oh, because definitely great value. Great value.
3: Yeah, great value. That's a good way to put it.
4: Sutton Place is definitely great value. Definitely great value.
5: Sutton Place in Manhattan.
3: Yeah.
4: Yep.
3: And that's easy to get.
5: But isn't that fancy schmancy expensive, Alfred?
4: No, it's not. You can buy a one bedroom in the 600s, 700s.
5: Wow.
4: Relative to the price of real estate in Manhattan, that is where there's better value. Upper East Side, further east, is better value. West Side is very strong, very hot. Midtown, you know, Midtown has softened a little bit.
3: Yeah, what's with Midtown? What do you feel about Midtown?
4: Well, you know, Midtown, we're going to see what happens with the pied-à-terre tax. And,
3: oh, I know. What is your feeling on that, Alfred?
5: Yeah, we were talking about that, too.
3: We were talking about it. We don't really know what the result is going to be. Okay, because it's too early to call.
4: The results will be long term. It's not an immediate result,
3: right.
4: Other than that a number of people that were looking in the, let's say, $5 to $10 million range have decided not to purchase, or they've decided to purchase under $5 million just to avoid that tax for now.
3: Is it over five million? Is it over 5 million?
4: Well, it's going to be over 5 million of the true market value of a property. Right now, they have a different configuration for evaluating the property. It's based on the Department of Finance estimated market value, and there's a formula to figuring that out. But basically, if it's a street value of about 5 million plus, those are the properties that are affected for the pied-à-terre tax. And, you know, people that are buying the $5 to $10 million range still are the people that pay the bills themselves. And they're the ones that will be most affected by this. The people over $10, $15 million properties, they're going to do what they want to do, how they choose to live, and they don't care. They'll pay. They don't like it, but they'll pay.
3: Well, I'm just saying, like, if you had a $10 million Pieta's hair, like, I don't know if it's going to change your lifestyle if you keep it or you don't keep it, or if the taxes aren't, I don't think, going to make that big a difference, possibly. I don't see anybody... I don't, like I think you said it correctly, I don't see anything happening overnight.
4: No. No. No one is rushing to sell their $15 million pied-à-terre.
3: Now, what would you say the overall health of the city is, as far as housing goes?
4: I'm looking at the data and the contract signed, and I'm going to say it's healthy. Yeah. There's a lot of transactions that continue to happen.
3: And, you know, every one of my friends' kids all are in the city. They all want to be in the city. I mean, it's still New York City.
4: It's still New York City, and regardless of all of the challenges that it's faced with, but New York City is always faced with challenges.
3: That's true.
4: You know, and that's why, you know, we just keep marching forward and do what we need to do and live our lives in Manhattan and New York City. Sometimes we pause for a minute, but then you just keep going, and there's always new people that want to come in and buy. So, you know, all of this distraction is not having any negative output
3: now,
4: on people buying and selling.
3: Now, I hate to ask you, I'm not really asking you a political question. I don't really want to ask that, but I'll just think, I was reading today or yesterday, I was like, oh, Mondami's getting more popular. Do you think, and I'm trying, and again, I don't have the answer, I just kind of think maybe people, like, gravitate towards him, even though it's BS, because they have given up hope.
4: They gravitate on him, towards him, because they've given up hope. I don't think people have given up hope. He's not even in office. What is it?
3: No, I think they voted for him because he says things that really are impossible for him to do, in my opinion. Like, he can't... There's certain things I don't believe he can actually do. Like, you know... And now, even with the grocery stores. For example, I read yesterday... Okay, he says his grocery stores are going to be 30% less than, you know, whatever grocery store you would go to.
4: But selected items. Not all items. Selected items.
3: Okay, all right. All right, so on selected items. So what does that do to a guy who, you know, local guy who owns a grocery store and can't compete?
4: Hurts
3: him out of business?
4: It hurts the bodega.
3: Yeah, it hurts the little business. So it does hurt the little business. And if you look at what he plans, what I think his outcome over time will happen, is he'll put them all out of business and the government will control all the places.
4: Yeah, you know...
3: I don't know if he'll be in for that long. Okay, I really don't. Okay, but...
4: Is he going to help people to be able to buy more real estate? I mean, he covers all five boroughs, so it's not just expensive Manhattan, and there's obviously Staten Island, Queens,
3: right.
4: Brooklyn, areas of Brooklyn. Is he in some way going to help people to be able to purchase real estate? I don't know.
3: Okay, we'll be right back. We're talking with Alfred Brenner. We're going to continue our talk on what are today's buyers really looking for and the state of Manhattan.
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8: During the War for Independence, General George Washington, the man we refer to today as the father of our country, led American troops through military defeat after defeat. And in the bitter winter of 1777, he wrote this somber note to a friend in Philadelphia. Quote, "You might have tracked our army from White Marsh to Valley Forge by the blood on their feet," end of quote. Many soldiers continued to march through the deep snows of Pennsylvania without shoes. Others suffered from disease, hunger, and freezing conditions. Nearly 2,000 of Washington's men died, yet George Washington did not lose faith. Amid the hardship, loss, and uncertainty of Valley Forge, he turned to God in prayer. At a time when our nation once again faces division and uncertainty, may we follow Washington's example, kneeling humbly, praying faithfully, and asking God to guide the future of America.
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3: We're back, and we're joined with Alfred Renner, Senior Managing Director at Douglas Elliman. And he's here sharing everything he's learned and knows. Well, I mean, it's a lifetime procedure. You even have property in Italy, don't you, if I recall correctly?
4: Yes, we do. My family does.
3: I know. I remember. He has a real estate family. So when you're saying... What do you think some of the biggest mistakes buyers make?
4: Mistakes? Oh, that's a very good question. What's going to be at the top of the list? A potential mistake is to not work with a broker to represent you because you believe if you go directly to the listing agent, you're going to save money.
3: Right.
4: And so what happens in that situation, usually that listing agent represents the seller only. So when they're negotiating with you, they're negotiating to get the highest and best price for the seller. They're not negotiating to get you the lowest price. And you really, when you are investing in an asset as large as real estate, which is goes into the millions, hundreds of thousands and millions of dollars, you want to somebody to represent you where their only interest is to get you the best price and have the best understanding of that property in the market today.
3: So your advice
4: is a lot of buyers believe they think first about saving money, So let me go directly to the listing agent. And that's a mistake.
5: So penny wise, pound foolish, basically, right, Alfred?
4: Well, you want someone who's an expert to represent you. And you're entitled to representation. But buyers think that if they go directly to the listing agent and negotiate, they're going to save money. And that's not necessarily the case about saving money.
3: They're thinking that the agent will give them a better deal because it's their listing, so they can take less. That's what they think, I think. But that's not necessarily true.
4: It could be that way because there's not another broker involved, so maybe there's less commission involved. 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
3: Well, I always learned, Alfred, two people can't save money. 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It's a big financial decision. 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
4: 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I'm not saying anyone's going to lie to the buyer, but you should not buy something being unrepresented. You want the expertise of a real estate broker to help you.
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4: 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But overall, it's about 55-60% of the deals are all cash.
3: That's pretty good.
4: And fewer and fewer are financed. But you have to keep in mind also that a lot of wealthy people are not financing with a bank. They're just money borrowing against their own portfolio because they get a better rate that way. But it's secured to the portfolio, not to the property.
5: Interesting.
3: If you gave every buyer and every seller one piece of advice before they entered the market, what would that be?
4: Every seller, I would tell the seller that if you did any form of work or construction in reconfiguring or renovation, make sure you've got your C of O, your permits are all signed off on. I can't tell you how many transactions die because the seller's architect did not finalize the permits for renovation and construction.
5: Wow.
3: When somebody wants to do that, what do they need to do? If they want to do like an add-on, or they want to change something, they have to go through.
4: Well, the architect that you're hiring will probably work with an expediter, who then works at the City of New York in the Buildings Department to take that all through and make sure.
3: But what
4: all,
3: is it? They don't finish it up.
4: The filings are not necessarily closed. It happens all the time. We just lost a $3.1 million deal because the permits were not closed, and that can take, with an expediter, that can take over 4 months, and that didn't work for the buyer.
3: Oh, wow.
4: The deal.
3: Wow. How long do you think you need to...
4: With an expediter, it could be a minimum of 4 months.
5: To clean things up, Dottie.
4: Yeah,
5: that's terrible.
4: Minimum. Yeah.
3: So then if you were going to list your property, I guess you'd have to allow that time?
4: If you're going to list your property and you have done work in construction where you had to file, you want to talk to your architect and make sure that that's all finalized and all the permits were closed before you list
5: your
4: property.
5: Yeah, ideally before you list, Dottie.
4: Yes, right. Before you list.
3: Right. So do you see anything major? Is there anything that stands out in your mind that that people make, that continually make mistakes? Or do you think, well, I know I would find that people would go out of the area. They'd find a house or a property, and they'd say, well, I want this property, but I want it in this area. And, like, I always tell people, like, if you're going to stick to an area, you got to stick to that area. You can't bounce all over the park.
4: Well, you know, Dottie, oftentimes buyers have, you know, various parameters for what they're looking for, and if they can't find it, they've got to adjust something. So if they can't go up in price, they have to adjust the location. Or if the price point doesn't work for a condo, then maybe they can switch to a co-op, which is going to be a much, much better value than a condominium. Different requirements for purchasing, but there are many, many more options in a co-op than there are for a condominium. So you have to be flexible.
3: Yes.
4: Because even the person who has a $10 million budget, they've got to be flexible, you know, because what they really want is probably $15 to $20 million, and so everyone's got to be somewhat flexible in, within what they're looking for.
3: That's so true. I just think that real estate in New York is very tricky. Like, I was from Long Island, so when I came to real estate in New York, it was a whole different ballgame with the condos and the co-ops and the co-op boards and the board presidents. And there's just a lot to know, and I really would not ever tell anybody to navigate through New York City without a really good broker. Now, I want to ask you another question. I don't think people take this into consideration enough. I really believe a deal can be made or broken by a good, I think, a skill that people don't think enough about, that when you hire a broker, you want them to have as a negotiator, someone who knows how to negotiate. I've seen deals fall apart because of bad negotiations. I've seen attorneys screw up deals because they didn't negotiate properly.
5: Yep,
3: how
5: yep.
3: important do you think negotiation is, Alfred?
4: That's a very good question, Dottie. You know, if a property is being sold at its true market value, that's great for the seller and that's great for the buyer.
3: Right.
4: Because what you want to purchase is a good property. Don't look for a good price. Look for a good property, because a good property will always have higher level of desirability than a discounted property, because something's wrong with it. So once you've got that in hand and you're working with experienced people, then the negotiation should really go smoothly. And the only time negotiations don't go well is because either the seller has unrealistic expectations or the buyer has unrealistic expectations, and they're not educated to the marketplace. But when you're fully educated to the marketplace, then the negotiations with experienced people should go very smoothly, and you should have happy people on both sides of the transaction.
3: That's true. But I do think that's an important quality, and I just think that when you're hiring a broker, you know, besides for their experience and everything else that you would look at, like, that, you know, that's an important thing, because I think negotiating is key. I've seen deals screw up because of negotiations, because they just weren't handled correctly. And that's a tough skill. Matter of fact, I think it's a really important skill.
4: Right, and keep in mind, negotiations is not only the purchase price, it's the closing date, it's financing terms, and other variables.
3: Okay, listen, Alfred, thank you so much, and I guess I'll see you the next week. I'm going to call you,
4: Absolutely.
3: Get together. I love you, and everyone have a great Saturday, and I'll see you tomorrow at 10 o'clock on Real Talk. Have a great weekend.

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3: Dottie Herman has had her eye on real estate for years. 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
6: this hour at Town Hall. I'm Bob Agnew in Washington. New gun ban in Virginia may predict the opposite of its intended effect.
7: Virginia's assault weapons ban, which took effect July 1st, sparked a surge in firearm sales as gun owners rushed to beat the deadline. Background checks for long guns reportedly hit record levels in June, with some retailers reporting unprecedented demand from both longtime gun owners and first-time buyers. Gun rights advocates say the spike shows that firearm restrictions often increase interest in the very weapons lawmakers are trying to limit. Ken Lorman reporting.
6: It is not good news this week for consumers coming from U.S. oil producers.
8: ExxonMobil and Chevron warn that global supplies of diesel and other refined products will likely remain tight and lead to persistently high prices in the second half of the year as the Iran war continues to cause major energy disruptions. Both companies reported large jumps in second quarter refining profits on Friday as declining fuel stockpiles combined with curtailed exports from China and refinery outages in Russia led to higher margins.
6: That is Bill Alexander reporting. Ukrainian President Vladimir Zelensky pitching President Trump to try to help him get Elon Musk's help in providing Starlink satellite communications.
9: The push for expanded use of Starlink comes as Zelensky looks for alternate ways to mitigate the need for U.S. Patriot air defense systems to thwart the steady barrage of Russian missile and drone attacks on Ukrainian territory. The interceptors are in shorter supply as the U.S. and Israeli war against Iran continues to rage. Zelensky reportedly made the request directly to Mr. Trump at an Oval Office meeting this week during his whirlwind trip to Washington. He also told lawmakers later on Capitol Hill that he wanted Starlink to help with targeting inside Russia. John Scott reporting.
6: And you'll find more of these stories at townhall.com.
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6: There's more pushback against FIFA's private equity plan.
13: Senior FIFA advisor Carlos Cordero is resigning as an advisor to FIFA president Gianni Infantino. He says it's in protest of FIFA and Infantino's plan for private investors to buy stakes in the World Cup. Cordero represented FIFA on the White House task force for the World Cup. He says, "I cannot stand by while FIFA considers selling a stake in the World Cup." Cordero, a former Goldman Sachs banker and the former U.S. Soccer Federation president, President says, "Let me be clear, I had no involvement in this proposal, and I oppose it unequivocally." I'm Donna Water.
6: Football analyst and former Dallas Cowboys quarterback Tony Romo has been suspended by CBS. That follows Romo's arrest on suspicion of operating while intoxicated. The 46-year-old Romo was pulled over in July while traveling on Interstate 43 in Milwaukee. You'll find breaking news and analysis at townhall.com.
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19: Welcome to Johnny on the Spot, where we talk openly about gold, silver, and what's really going on in today's precious metals market. I'm Johnny with CMI Gold and Silver in Phoenix, Arizona.
20: And I'm Shannon. We're a family-owned precious metals firm, and we've been helping Americans buy and sell bullion since 1973. On this show, we share what we're seeing day-to-day with our clients so you can make informed decisions about precious metals.
19: Today, we will talk about copper. Should it be considered a precious metal, Shannon? And why did you choose this topic?
20: Because from time to time over the years, we have customers ask us if we sell copper. We never have, but some dealers do sell copper rounds and bars. So I thought we would discuss copper and present some information about this metal.
19: Okay, well, that's a good idea because, you know, your father, who started CMI Gold and Silver more than 50 years ago, served clients around the country from the beginning through education. This is one reason we have this show, to share what we've learned over decades in this business to help others decide if physical precious metals make sense for them.
20: Growing up in Arizona, we learned about Arizona history. Do you remember learning about the five C's of Arizona in elementary school? Copper is one of the five C's of Arizona.
19: Well, yes, I do. And they are historical pillars that originally drove Arizona state economy and identity. Taught to generations of Arizona students, they stand for copper, cattle, cotton, citrus, and of course, climate.
20: While these five elements remain deeply rooted in Arizona's heritage, the modern economy has shifted toward industries like technology, construction, and semiconductors. But Arizona has long been the largest producer of copper in the United States and produces more copper than every other state combined. Mining has played a vital role in Arizona's history and infrastructure.
19: Yeah, the massive Morenci mine in southeastern Arizona is the most productive mine in North America. But why do people consider copper when they think of precious metals, and why are they interested in buying it as an investment?
20: Well, we're going to talk about that, but let's review a little history first. Copper is humankind's oldest extensively used metal, with a history spanning over 10,000 years. As the first metal successfully mined and crafted by humans, its remarkable malleability, thermal and electrical conductivity, and natural resistance to corrosion have defined human progress from the Stone Age through to the modern information age. Because copper naturally occurs in its pure metallic state, early humans could hammer the shiny red-brown metal into simple tools, jewelry, and ornaments without needing advanced metallurgy. The name copper itself traces back to the Latin word cuprum, which translates as from the island of Cyprus, which was a primary source of copper in the Roman Empire.
19: Well, there's a disagreement among archaeologists about the exact date and location of the first utilization of copper by humans. Archaeological evidence suggests that copper was first used between 8,000 and 5,000 BC, most likely in the regions known as Turkey, Iran, Iraq, and later the Indian subcontinent. Archaeologists have also found evidence of mining and annealing of the abundant native copper in the Great Lakes of the United States dating back to 5,000 BC.
20: In China, copper was first used around 2500 BC. The Chinese quickly began using bronze as well. Artisans discovered that mixing copper with tin creates bronze. They used copper and bronze extensively for coinage. Bronze is significantly harder and more durable than pure copper. This alloy gave its name to the Bronze Age, fueling advancements in plows, weaponry, armor, and massive architectural projects.
19: During the flourishing economic activity and expanded foreign trade in the Song Dynasty about 1000 AD, the use of cash, which were round copper coins with a square hole in the middle, exploded. Copper production was now reaching an almost industrial proportions in some civilizations, though probably nowhere more than in ancient Rome.
20: But copper's true modern heyday began in the mid-19th century. Its highly efficient ability to conduct electricity and heat made it the cornerstone of the electrical grid, telecommunications, and modern motors.
19: Today, copper forms the base for hundreds of versatile alloys, including brass, which is a mixture of copper and zinc, and cupronickel, which is used in marine engineering and coinage. Copper is uniquely antimicrobial, just like silver. It helps to inhibit the growth of bacteria and viruses in medical and water infrastructure. Copper remains an irreplaceable component in the electrical vehicles, green energy infrastructure, and microprocessors.
20: Copper is used extensively in power cables, wiring, and renewable energy technologies, like wind turbines and solar panels. Copper is frequently used in the creation of hardware, marine equipment, kitchen cookware, and home decor, as well as various currencies, such as the U.S. penny.
19: Well, the United States Mint struck its very last penny on November 12, 2025, after 232 years of production. The government ended production primarily because it cost nearly 4 cents to manufacture a single 1 cent coin. The United States Mint struck its very last penny on November 12, 2025, after 232 years of production. The government ended production primarily because it cost nearly 4 cents to manufacture a single 1 cent coin. When the United States Mint was created in 1792, one of the first coins it made was the 1 cent coin. The very first U.S. penny was the 1793 flowing hair large cent, produced in pure copper by the Philadelphia Mint. It looked very different from a modern cent. The coin was larger and made of pure copper, while more recently the penny consisted of copper and zinc. It weighed 5 times more than today's version.
20: The United States Mint issued the last 100% pure copper penny in 1857. Here's a breakdown of the penny's composition over the years. 1793 to 1857, pennies were nearly 100% pure copper. From 1857 to 1864, a mix of 88% copper and 12% nickel existed. Then in 1864 to 1982, 95% copper and a 5% zinc tin. From the mid-1982 to the present, the mint switched to a core of 99.2% zinc and 0.8% copper, making the pennies only copper-plated. Both copper and zinc pennies were produced in 1982. You can identify the 95% copper version by its weight. It weighs 3.11 grams, whereas the zinc version of the penny weighs 2.5 grams.
19: Well, another fun fact. In 1909, Abraham Lincoln became the first real person on a U.S. circulating coin. But now, let's talk about the characteristics of copper, okay?
20: Okay. Copper is a reddish, naturally occurring metallic element. Its symbol on the periodic chart is Cu with an atomic number of 29. It sits on the periodic chart right above silver, which sits right above gold. It is one of the few metals that can exist in a pure, usable state in nature and is highly valued for being soft, malleable, and an exceptional conductor of heat and electricity.
19: Second only to silver, copper is the top choice for electrical wiring, motors, and electronics. It is easily stretched into wires or hammered into sheets without breaking. While pure copper is pinkish-orange, exposed to the air and water creates a greenish tarnish called verdigris, such as can be seen on the outer sheeting of the Statue of Liberty. It combines well with other metals, most famously with tin to create bronze and with zinc to create brass.
20: Copper is a soft, malleable, and ductile transition metal known for its reddish-orange color and exceptional ability to conduct heat and electricity. Transition metals are the metallic elements found in the center of the periodic table. They act as a physical and chemical bridge between the highly reactive metals on the left side of the periodic chart and the non-metals on the right side of the chart.
19: Oh, sorry. This is really getting sciencey and boring.
20: Well, it's the sciencey characteristics of the transition metals, such as copper, gold, silver, that give them their characteristics of high density, strength, malleability, and exceptional conductivity. Their unique atomic structures make them extremely usable.
19: Well, copper is the standard for electrical wiring and plumbing and making alloys like brass and bronze. When I was in the construction world, we always said, copper is proper. It is used in circuit boards because of its excellent conductivity and affordability. Other transition metals like platinum, nickel, and iron act as highly effective catalysts. They drive industrial processes such as the production of ammonia and are essential components in the automotive catalytic converters that reduce our emissions.
20: The softness of copper partly explains its high electrical and thermal conductivity, being second only to silver among pure metals at room temperature. Pure copper is orange-red and acquires a reddish tarnish when exposed to air. Copper is one of a few metallic elements with a natural color other,

0: framework. When the insulating material broke down, the copper and the iron touched, causing severe galvanic corrosion that required a massive, expensive restoration in the 1980s.
1: Galvanic corrosion caused serious problems recently in the USS Independence. This United States Navy ship is an aluminum-hulled ship that was fitted with steel water jet propulsion systems in 2010. These steel systems became a cathode in the salty electrolyte seawater, with the aluminum hull becoming an anode. Corrosion of the hull occurred rapidly, and the problem cost millions of dollars to fix.
0: Let's talk about copper as a precious metal investment now. Why do people buy it?
1: Copper is not scientifically classified as a precious metal. It is classified as a base metal because it is relatively abundant in the Earth's crust and is highly reactive compared to true precious metals like gold or silver. However, copper occupies a unique space in the financial and industrial worlds for a few reasons. The first is industrial value. Copper is highly sought after because of its incredible electrical and thermal conductivity, second only to silver, as we've mentioned. It is essential for modern infrastructure, electric vehicles, and renewable energy grids. The second reason is investment status. While not a rare, wealth-preserving metal like gold or silver, copper's immense economic importance often leads investors to treat it as a strategic or pseudo-precious asset. A third reason is historical prominence. Copper has been used in human civilization for over 10,000 years, frequently used in coinage and ornamentation alongside precious metals. It is the chosen metal for the third place position at the Olympics.
0: It was chosen as a third place award because of the mythological concept of the ages of man, with the first three ages titled golden, silver, bronze. The ages of man existed in ancient Greek poetry, describing the successive phases of human existence. This concept, along with the natural relative rarity of the metals, propelled the idea of first, second, third as gold, silver, bronze.
1: The Olympic medal hierarchy we know now wasn't established until the 1904 Olympic Games in St. Louis, Missouri. Before that, during the 1896 Games in Athens, silver was awarded for first place and bronze for second, with no prize for third.
0: Well, let's talk about copper's abundance compared to gold and silver, because that is a significant determining classification of a precious metals. The Earth holds vastly more copper than gold and silver. In the Earth's crust, copper occurs at an average concentration of 65 parts per million. For comparison, silver is incredibly rare at 75 parts per billion, and gold is even rarer at 2.9 parts per billion. The massive difference in natural abundance plays out in both global reserves and historical production. Copper, roughly 700 million metric tons have been mined throughout history, with an estimated total discovered and undiscovered resource base of over 6.3 billion metric tons. Silver. Total historical mined silver is estimated at around 1.6 million metric tons. It is roughly 19 times more abundant in the Earth's crust than gold. Interestingly, roughly 50% of all silver ever extracted from the Earth's crust has been mined within just the past 50 years. Gold, the rarest of the three. Only about 200,000 metric tons of gold have been mined globally throughout human history.
1: To visualize this staggering disparity, if you were to gather all the copper discovered on Earth, it would fit into a cube measuring 890 meters on each side, whereas all the mined gold would fit into a cube merely 22 meters wide. To further illustrate, the base of the cube of copper would cover roughly 195 acres or 70 standard football fields. The height of the cube of copper would be nearly three times taller than the Eiffel Tower, or taller than the tallest skyscraper on Earth, located in Dubai.
0: A cube of gold that is exactly 22 meters wide, deep, and tall is equivalent to a square seven-story building and large enough to contain every single ounce of gold ever mined in human history.

0: give a visual for silver. But we need to quantify and qualify the amount because market experts make strict distinctions between three sources of silver. One being geologically discovered silver, the second being silver reserves in the ground that can actually be recovered, and the third distinction is above ground availability. The U.S. Geological Survey estimates the world's economically recoverable silver that remains. The reserves stand at roughly 720,000 metric tons, but total undiscovered or currently uneconomic resources range from 500,000 to over 2.7 million metric tons, including unmined veins and deep-sea deposits. That's a large disparity. So let's use the 720,000 metric tons number from the U.S. Geological Survey. 720,000 metric tons. This amount of silver weighs roughly as much as 100,000 African elephants, or about 7 Empire State Buildings. 720,000 metric tons of silver in a solid cube would measure about 41 meters, or 134 feet per side. It would easily fit inside a modern sports stadium, covering less than half of an American football field and standing about as tall as a 13-story building. This visual is just for the estimated remaining silver to be mined.
1: So, let's add 1.6 million metric tons of silver already mined to the 720,000 remaining metric tons yet to be mined, and the total is 2,320,000 metric tons. This can be visualized as a perfect solid cube measuring about 60 meters or 198 feet on each side. The height of this cube of silver would be comparable to the Roman Colosseum, which is 48 meters tall, and the cube would easily sit in the center of the Roman Colosseum arena floor.
0: Based on that math, I can understand why some think we have a silver shortage.
1: Very true. Because discussing the total amount of silver in the world, you have to remember the three distinctions we mentioned. In this show, we're talking about copper. So, for more information on this aspect of silver, check out our episode, Is There a Silver Shortage?, available on our YouTube channel.
0: Okay, back to copper. The raw market spot price at the time of this show's recording is, for 1 troy ounce of copper, 40 cents per ounce. Because copper is an industrial base metal rather than a precious metal, global markets like the COMEX exchange trade it by the pound. The current market price sits at roughly $6.22 per pound.
1: If you're looking to buy physical bullion copper in minted copper bars or round coins for investment or collecting, you will pay a significant retail markup, called the premium, over the spot price to cover manufacturing and dealer costs. Expect to pay about $3.50 to $8 per ounce above the spot price depending on the design, mint, and quantity purchased. For example, a standard 1 ounce Buffalo copper round sells for around $4 at many major bullion dealers based on copper's price at the time of recording this show.
0: I would like to note that although we are talking about copper today, we do not sell copper bullion at CMI Gold and Silver. It is not a traditional precious metal, and the costs to manufacture it into bars or rounds far exceeds the value of the metal. However, let's touch on the future of copper and other ways to invest.
1: Copper is structurally positioned for long-term price surges, but its immediate trajectory is mixed. Prices are hovering around $6.20 a pound or $13,500 per metric ton. While long-term demand from artificial intelligence data centers and global electrification suggests a potential market deficit, immediate prices are lower from all-time highs as supply surpluses ease temporary scarcity.
0: Bullish aspects of copper include the need for copper in data centers, global power grids, and defense infrastructure. These are driving unprecedented demand. Because of this, the future demand for copper is expected to be the equivalent to the entire current copper consumption of the United States by 2030.
1: Additionally, there is a constrained supply. Major mining companies are struggling to keep up because of aging mines, falling ore grades, and complex regulatory approvals for new projects. Major institutions maintain highly bullish long-term outlooks, with some analysts forecasting copper could reach 15,000 to 20,000 per metric ton by 2035.
0: There is positive outlook for copper, but in the short term, downward pressure on the prices is forecast because previous copper price spikes occurred because of stockpiling, and now the stockpiling is unwinding. In the short term, there are fears of slowing global economic growth, trade conflicts, and rising energy costs that will create volatility in the price of copper. In the short term, copper prices will probably steady and perhaps even dip in 2026 as the global market balances out.
1: Because of the extreme premiums on copper bullion products above the spot price, bullion copper items are not the best way to invest in copper.
0: We do recommend owning some physical bullion when we speak about gold, silver, and other true precious metals. But for copper, the best way to invest in copper is through copper mining ETFs, exchange-traded funds. They offer instant diversification and strong operational leverage to rising copper prices without the extreme risk of futures contracts or the high storage costs of physical metal.
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6: There has never been a more important time than right now to stand for life, to stand for the preborn. I'm Scott Wilder. This is the Preborn Radio Special. In the next few minutes we have together, we're going to tell you some amazing stories of girls and women who were on the very brink of making one decision, but then their lives were changed for better and for good once they saw their babies on that ultrasound screen and then heard that wonderful sound of a baby's heartbeat. You might already know you want to do this. You've been hearing about it right here at AM 970, The Answer. Maybe you've been thinking about it or talking about it. Now is the time to do something about it. Now is the time to make love a verb. 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Our great nation turns 250 this year. 2.5 centuries of possibility and growth. Some of the greatest minds in human history. The next generation of Americans could be the most impactful. The next Rosa Parks, the next Billy Graham, the next Ronald Reagan. But this generation of babies must be given their chance at life. 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
7: Hi, my name is Jules, and I'm going to share my story with you. Just a quick background, I'm 26. My husband Kyle is 32. We have a 4-year-old little boy named Aiden. He's wonderful, adventurous, and very strong-willed. And after we had Aiden, we decided that it was one and done. We're going to be a family of 3, and that was going to be enough for us. So I got pregnant. And we were financially struggling. We were paycheck to paycheck. Kyle's job was just taking off. I was finishing school. Everything pointed to not having a baby. and I ultimately decided that I wanted an abortion. Sounds weird when you say it out loud. That's when I found life care. I remember showing up, and it was just so warm and inviting, and everyone was so nice. And I kept thinking, how can everyone be this nice? They asked if I wanted an ultrasound so that they could show me and possibly guess how far along that we were. And when she put the gel on me, and then she put the little stick thing on my tummy, and I saw her. This little alien thing, this little thing my husband and I made out of pure, intense love. That was the moment that I knew that I loved someone so much that I had never even met. That was the moment that my choice was made for me. I think my husband knew by the look on my face after I saw her on the monitor that we were going to be a parent of two children. How that all worked and changed my life. I've never been so happy for a family of four, and I just wanted to say thank you. Hello, beautiful. Hello, beautiful. Oh, goodness. One of the best things that have ever happened to me right here in my arms. Thanks again for listening to us.
6: 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There is a war on the unborn. I know you know this. We have at this very moment the most radically pro-abortion push in American history. And no matter how elections have gone this way or that, ultimately it comes down to a girl knowing the truth so she can make the best possible decision. When you provide an ultrasound today, you double the likelihood that she'll choose life. I know the feeling of, I can't really make a difference. I mean, especially here, think about this. If we're pro-life right here, this will not be solved politically. But you know, the truth is, it never could be solved politically. This is never something that could be solved by laws and bans. I mean, it's good if the laws reflect our respect for life. But ultimately, if a girl is even in Texas and she wants to get an abortion, she can get one. Get one maybe if not in Texas, she can go to New Mexico. If she's in Indiana, she can go to Illinois or probably get one in Indiana. And of course, we're bringing people in to New York, to New Jersey. We're bringing people in to California, to Washington State, to Illinois for the purpose of abortions. But that's why laws and bans were never something we should have counted on in the first place. This is all about the heart of the girl who's going to make the choice. When you provide that ultrasound, her heart has changed. Then it doesn't matter what liberal politicians, what influencers, what movie stars, what celebrities. It doesn't matter what any of those people say, because she knows once she sees her baby and hears her baby's heartbeat, she knows that's my baby. Ultrasounds make a world of difference because it tells her that no matter what she has been told, that is a baby. And we hear again and again and again from girls and women who say that once they heard their baby's heartbeat and saw their baby, it didn't matter what anyone else, she knows that's my baby and I'm her mother. So how many babies will you save right now? Call 833-850-BABY. That's 833-850-2229, or click on the preborn banner at am970theanswer.com. Here we are on the third anniversary of the overturning of Roe v. Wade, and there are still people who don't understand that that was not time for a victory lap. The overturning of Roe v. Wade just returned it to the states, and some states, including this one, have taken that and just put it on steroids. And increasingly, there is pressure to shut down centers like the preborn centers, because we don't provide abortions. The other side calls what we do deceptive, that we are misleading people. I'll tell you what is a lie. I'll tell you what is misleading people, and that is suggesting that it's not a baby. You refuse to tell a girl or a woman the truth about what's happening in her body, and you are concerned that we are misleading people? We want to share the truth. You can be a friend to a girl today by giving her the truth in the form of the ultrasound. Call 833-850-BABY. That's 833-850-2229. Or click on the preborn banner at am970theanswer.com. Listen to the words of a woman who recently gave $140 to help save five babies. In the comments section, after she gave her gift to help provide five ultrasounds, she wrote, "At the age of 18, I had an unplanned pregnancy and made the terrible choice of abortion with the support of my family. Out of all the mistakes in my life, this is the one that had been most devastating to me. If I had had the chance to see that baby on an ultrasound, maybe I wouldn't have taken the advice of my family members. I definitely want to help saving the lives of these little babies, but I also want to spare other young women from going through what I went through. As a mother of young children today, I can say with all certainty that the love a mother has for a child will outweigh any fear and hardship a young woman might be facing in the midst of this decision. Thank you for what you are doing. God bless you all." 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The statistics are remarkable, really. 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Planned Parenthood is the number one abortion provider in the country. 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Dan Steiner, president of Preborn.
8: I met Jesus, and I was working in the business world, running a national corporation, in the corporate world, and came to Christ. It changed everything in my life, and during one of those times, just early as a Christian, I became sensitized to the Christian worldview, and one of those parts of it was abortion and what, you know, we as believers should do. And I said, "Man, we've got to do something about that." And I said, "Lord, what works?" And I just broke my heart, and know it breaks his heart. He sees every abortion. He's omniscient and omnipresent. This is the thing that works. It's ultrasounds. Faith without works is of none effect, it says in James. This is your opportunity to stand with the Father to the fatherless, to stand with Jesus Christ, who is the way and the truth and the life, and give life to children. Every dollar is not going to preborn, not going to our administrative cost. We independently fundraise for that. 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Be part of God's solution, and more importantly, God's heart for these unborn babies.
6: 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I used to think, gosh, nobody can do this. It's 15 grand. 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That's two and a half every single week. So somebody's doing it. Maybe that's you. Maybe you want this to be part of your business legacy or a personal legacy or whatever. 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Same number. That's great. Or if for the rest of us, you want to help save babies all year long for $28 a month, you could do that too. Here's the number. It's 833-850-BABY. That's 833-850-2229. Or click on the preborn banner at am970theanswer.com. I think of a young couple coming to a preborn center recently, high school sophomores, so 16 years old. The girl brought her boyfriend, the father of the baby, with her. They were on their way to get an abortion, but she had heard, "We provide free ultrasounds." The young man came in. He sat as far as he could get away from the machine, ball cap on, head down, cell phone out. As the girl saw the truth of what was happening in her body, as she saw her baby for the first time, she said, "Come look at this. It's amazing." He didn't even look up, didn't break stride on his phone. Still wanted nothing to do with it. But then the sonographer put the Doppler on the young woman's belly, and the sound of the baby's heartbeat began to resound in the room. He put his cell phone down. He stood up and almost was surprised to hear himself say, "That's a baby." And they chose life that day. This happens again and again and again. That's the impact you can make when you provide an ultrasound today. Let's save 10 babies in the next 10 minutes. $280 can help do that. Would you join us right now? 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That's 833-850-2229. Or click on the preborn banner at am970theanswer.com. You know, so often the other side says of us, "You don't really care about the baby. It's all about, you know, her just making that choice for life. But beyond that, you don't really care. You don't care about her. You don't care about the baby." That's not true. At preborn centers, it's not the end. It's the beginning of a two-year-long or three-year-long mentorship that includes providing free services like free maternity clothes, baby clothes, diapers, strollers, cribs, formula, parenting classes, baby wipes, counseling, and all of that with no judgment. We don't wag a finger in the face. We put an arm around the shoulder. So, yeah, we're here for tomorrow and the next day and the next day and next year. If she wants that kind of mentorship, yes, we're right here and we're not going anywhere. We are pro-life, but we're also pro-baby and pro-moms and pro-dads. Today, with your gift to preborn, you are saving babies.
9: Before I got married, I was on a full scholarship at George Mason University for lacrosse. I was also on Team Canada playing for the World Cup team. And so I had all these dreams and hopes of pursuing professionally as a lacrosse player, then developing into a Division I coach. And I already had my whole route planned out. So we got married. My husband was on board and my number one cheerleader saying, "Yeah, that's awesome." And then we got married and found out I was pregnant with Ethan. 4 months after we were married, and when I found out I was pregnant, I was devastated, and it was crazy because I was a new believer. I'm like, you know, this is my body. I don't think we're ready for a kid. We'll just have an abortion, you know. And it came out just that simple. I was just like, yeah, we'll just have an abortion. It'll be fine, you know, and I'll just go on my route that I already had planned. And my husband, he is a strong Christian man, was like, "No, like, you just got saved." So I was like, "What? Like, no, I have a plan. Like, this is what I'm going to do." And I remember in the apartment, we were living in Rosemary Ridge apartment, sitting in the bathroom, just bawling, like crying my eyes out, thinking like, "What am I gonna do?" And I just remember like almost like a slap in the face, like, "Suck it up." And it was God saying like, "You have to have faith in me. I will take care of you. Like, this is what I have planned. I already have your life planned out. This is what I have planned. Trust in me." And I just like stood up, like not stood up, but I just was like, "Oh, okay, let's do this." They were never judging. They're always there, open arm, welcoming you. And of course, they're too saying, like, this is your decision. This is you. Like, we're just here to support you and just educate you. And it was really cool not to be pressured. Like, you better keep this baby or you're going to, like, someplace you don't want to go. And it was just, it was really reassuring to know that, again, no matter what I decided, they were there. They just wanted to obviously help guide me and show me what was available. And ended up having Ethan March 25th, 2011, and he was amazing. He was perfect.
6: 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And if we don't do it, it won't be done. This is an inside job. You know, the left joins us in doing all kinds of things. They're motivated differently than we are. But on this, they don't help us. In fact, they work against us on this. They perpetuate the lie that it's not a baby. So this is an inside job. If we don't do it, it's not going to be done. 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Now, you might say, well, I mean, I am pro-life, but I'm not going to do anything. I mean, I wouldn't do anything for the other side, but I'm not going to, you know, really do anything. I'm reminded of the quote from Sir Edmund Burke, that wonderful quote, "The only thing necessary for the triumph of evil is for good people to do nothing." It doesn't take you and me being for the other side. It doesn't take you and me doing anything for the other side. It just takes you and me, other good people, doing nothing. The only thing necessary for the triumph of evil is for you and me to do nothing. It's not enough to curse the darkness. We have to shine the light, have to be the light. And when you give an ultrasound today, you are giving her the light that she needs. Stand for life today. Do something meaningful today. Be her friend today. We waited a long time with the wrong idea that this could all be solved by laws and bans. How long did we wait for the right president at the right time with the right Congress and the right court in the right mood to do the right thing? And look at us today. The demand for abortions is greater than ever. All that time, babies died because we waited. Don't wait another moment. Do something important, meaningful, consequential for life today. Provide an ultrasound. 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That's 833-850-2229. 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Listen to what one woman wrote as she gave her gift to save two babies, providing ultrasounds with preborn. She wrote, "I'm a senior citizen that had two abortions in my younger days out of fear and have regretted it ever since. I think of those children often and think of them every birthday that they have missed. I hope my contribution in their memory and honor will save another young girl from this pain and sorrow." Think about that for a moment. She starts by saying she's a senior citizen, then says that every year as that time of year rolls around, she has thought about those babies. So she's done that for decades, maybe for 50 years, for half a century. She has thought about what happened at that time, the choice that she made. And in her words, she wants to save another young girl from this pain and sorrow. In our just final moments, would you just very quickly wonder what it is you can do together with us to make a difference? Not to think about, but to do. It's all about the doing. The doing is the proof that the feeling is real. Would you call 833-850-BABY, 833-850-2229, or click on the preborn banner at am970theanswer.com. Just a few minutes left to save 50 babies in our time together. Introduce a girl to her baby for the first time. I love thinking about it that way. You get a chance to introduce a girl to her baby for the very first time. Give her the first picture she's ever going to have of her baby. Out of all the firsts, out of all the pictures, first tooth, first step, first grade, first dance, first going off to college, first car, out of all those firsts, out of all those pictures, you get to give her not just the first picture she's ever going to have, but actually I think it's the best picture she's ever going to have. Because without this first picture that you provide in the form of an ultrasound, there just might not be any future pictures. Would you join us right now? You'll be so glad you did, that you stood for life in this significant way. Whether you're going to give one ultrasound or two or five or ten, or that ultrasound machine at $15,000, we're standing by right now. Today is a day to make a difference for life. 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It's 833-850-BABY. 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I'm Scott Wilder. Thank you for listening.
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10: News this hour at Town Hall. I'm Bob Agnew in Washington. The Department of Justice is cracking down on non-citizens illegally voting in the state of New
11: New Jersey. Four individuals have been charged following a joint federal investigation. This comes after New Jersey Governor Mikey Sherrill admitted that approximately 6,600 non-citizens were registered to vote in the state. DHS Secretary Mark Wayne Mullen has warned multiple states about this issue. Officials emphasize that non-citizens who cast ballots will face strict penalties, including deportation. John Scott reporting.
10: A veteran Democrat strategist is sounding the alarm over New York City's rising socialist movement. More on that from correspondent Ken Lorman.
12: Mark Penn, who advised former President Bill Clinton, is warning that New York City Mayor Zoran Mamdani's proposed property tax plan could hit more homeowners than advertised. Penn says the tax would apply to nearly a million residential properties based on city valuations, potentially driving down property values and sparking widespread legal challenges. Critics argue the proposal reflects a broader shift toward democratic socialism within the party and could discourage investment in the nation's largest city. Ken Lorman reporting.
10: President Trump told reporters on Friday that new agreement between Israel and Hamas, the one that he helped to broker, is a great breakthrough, even though he admits it's likely to have what he calls some ups and downs.
13: We do have an understanding with Israel. Israel is very happy about it. Israel helped us. And they've been very good. They've been very good about it. Most people said that would be a deal that would be undoable. Now, will it go through its ups and downs? It's a very complex situation over there. The people are very complex and difficult.
10: The president spoke with reporters yesterday during a cabinet meeting held at the presidential retreat, Camp David in Maryland. More from Town Hall.
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10: A plan put forth by FIFA's president has led to a boycott by the 55 members of the European soccer body UEFA.
15: FIFA and its president Gianni Infantino want to create a subsidiary running its events and competitions, including the crown jewel, the Men's World Cup, a $20 billion operation that will be 20% owned by private investors. Anchor Investor, a New York investment firm created by Joshua Kushner, the younger brother of U.S. President Donald Trump's son-in-law, Jared Kushner. Another close tie between FIFA, Infantino, and the wider Trump world. Infantino has written to the 211, setting a deadline of September the 19th to accept a one-time-only offer of $20 million for each to invest.
10: That is correspondent Graham Dunbar reporting. You'll find breaking news and analysis at townhall.com.
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6: I'm Scott Wilder. This is the Preborn Radio Special. In the next few minutes we have together, we're going to tell you some amazing stories of girls and women who were on the very brink of making one decision, but then their lives were changed for better and for good once they saw their babies on that ultrasound screen and then heard that wonderful sound of a baby's heartbeat. You might already know you want to do this. You've been hearing about it right here at AM 970, The Answer. Maybe you've been thinking about it or talking about it. Now is the time to do something about it. Now is the time to make love a verb. 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You know, we can if we will. For just $28, you can help save the life of one baby right now by providing her mom that ultrasound for free. $140 can do this for five babies. $280 can help save 10. 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Some of the greatest minds in human history. The next generation of Americans could be the most impactful. The next Rosa Parks, the next Billy Graham, the next Ronald Reagan. But this generation of babies must be given their chance at life. 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
7: Hi, my name is Jules, and I'm going to share my story with you. Just a quick background, I'm 26. My husband Kyle is 32. We have a 4-year-old little boy named Aiden. He's wonderful, adventurous, and very strong-willed. And after we had Aiden, we decided that it was one and done. We're going to be a family of 3, and that was going to be enough for us. So I got pregnant. And we were financially struggling. We were paycheck to paycheck. Kyle's job was just taking off. I was finishing school. Everything pointed to not having a baby. And I ultimately decided that I wanted an abortion. Sounds weird when you say it out loud. That's when I found Life Care. I remember showing up. And it was just so warm and inviting, and everyone was so nice. And I kept thinking, how can everyone be this nice? They asked if I wanted an ultrasound so that they could show me and possibly guess how far along that we were. And when she put the gel on me, and then she put the little stick thing on my tummy, and I saw her. This little alien thing, this little thing my husband and I made out of pure, intense love. That was the moment that I knew that I loved someone so much that I had never even met. That was the moment that my choice was made for me. I think my husband knew by the look on my face after I saw her on the monitor that we were going to be a parent of two children. How that all worked and changed my life. I've never been so happy for a family of four, and I just wanted to say thank you. Hello, beautiful. Hello, beautiful. Oh, goodness. One of the best things that have ever happened to me right here in my arms. Thanks again for listening to us.
6: 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There is a war on the unborn. I know you know this. We have at this very moment the most radically pro-abortion push in American history. And no matter how elections have gone this way or that, ultimately it comes down to a girl knowing the truth so she can make the best possible decision. When you provide an ultrasound today, you double the likelihood that she'll choose life. I know the feeling of I can't really make a difference. I mean, especially here, think about this. If we're pro-life right here, this will not be solved politically. But you know, the truth is, it never could be solved politically. This is never something that could be solved by laws and bans. I mean, it's good if the laws reflect our respect for life, but ultimately, if a girl is even in Texas and she wants to get an abortion, she can get one. Get one maybe if not in Texas, she can go to New Mexico. If she's in Indiana, she can go to Illinois or probably get one in Indiana. And of course, we're bringing people in to New York, to New Jersey. We're bringing people in to California, to Washington State, to Illinois for the purpose of abortions. But that's why laws and bans were never something we should have counted on in the first place. This is all about the heart of the girl who's going to make the choice. When you provide that ultrasound, her heart is changed. Then it doesn't matter what liberal politicians, what influencers, what movie stars, what celebrities, it doesn't matter what any of those people say, because she knows once she sees her baby and hears her baby's heartbeat, she knows that's my baby. Ultrasounds make a world of difference because it tells her that no matter what she has been told, that is a baby. And we hear again and again and again from girls and women who say that once they heard their baby's heartbeat and saw their baby, it didn't matter what anyone else, she knows that's my baby and I'm her mother. So how many babies will you save right now? Call 833-850-BABY. That's 833-850-2229 or click on the preborn banner at am970theanswer.com. Here we are on the third anniversary of the overturning of Roe versus Wade, and there are still people who don't understand that that was not time for a victory lap. The overturning of Roe versus Wade just returned it to the states, and some states, including this one, have taken that and just put it on steroids. And increasingly, there is pressure to shut down centers like the preborn centers because we don't provide abortions. The other side calls what we do deceptive, that we are misleading people. I'll tell you what is a lie. I'll tell you what is misleading people, and that is suggesting that it's not a baby. You refuse to

0: 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Women and girls who see their baby on an ultrasound and hear their baby's heartbeat will choose life more than 83% of the time. You'll double the likelihood she'll choose life. Planned Parenthood is the number one abortion provider in the country. The number one competitor for Planned Parenthood is preborn. Stand with preborn today. 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Dan Steiner, president of Preborn.
1: I met Jesus, and I was working in the business world, running a national corporation, in the corporate world, and came to Christ. It changed everything in my life, and during one of those times, just early as a Christian, I became sensitized to the Christian worldview, and one of those parts of it was abortion and what, you know, we as believers should do. And I said, man, we've got to do something about that. And I said, Lord, what works? And I just broke my heart, and know it breaks his heart. He sees every abortion. He's omniscient and omnipresent. This is the thing that works. It's ultrasounds. Faith without works is of none effect, it says in James. This is your opportunity to stand with the Father to the fatherless, to stand with Jesus Christ, who is the way and the truth and the life, and give life to children. Every dollar is not going to preborn, not going to our administrative cost. We independently fundraise for that. That's not what we're doing. $28 to give an ultrasound to a girl. $140 we'll give to five girls. We'll send you a picture of a baby whose life was saved, like the one you sponsored. And it's all possible by your gift. Be part of God's solution, and more importantly, God's heart for these unborn babies.
0: We're not all made to lobby or march, but you don't have to make a lot of noise to make the biggest difference for life. 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Maybe you want to donate an ultrasound machine. 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I used to think, gosh, nobody can do this. It's 15 grand. Don't even mention it on the radio. You know, last year we placed 126 of these machines. That's more than two a week. That's two and a half every single week. So somebody's doing it. Maybe that's you. Maybe you want this to be part of your business legacy or a personal legacy or whatever. You want to provide an ultrasound machine? Same number. That's great. Or if for the rest of us, you want to help save babies all year long for $28 a month, you could do that too. Here's the number. It's 833-850-BABY. That's 833-850-2229. Or click on the preborn banner at am970theanswer.com. I think of a young couple coming to a preborn center recently, high school sophomores, so 16 years old. The girl brought her boyfriend, the father of the baby, with her. They were on their way to get an abortion, but she had heard we provide free ultrasounds. The young man came in. He sat as far as he could get away from the machine, ball cap on, head down, cell phone out. As the girl saw the truth of what was happening in her body, as she saw her baby for the first time, she said, come look at this. It's amazing. He didn't even look up, didn't break stride on his phone, still wanted nothing to do with it. But then the sonographer put the Doppler on the young woman's belly, and the sound of the baby's heartbeat began to resound in the room. He put his cell phone down. He stood up and almost was surprised to hear himself say, that's a baby. And they chose life that day. This happens again and again and again. That's the impact you can make when you provide an ultrasound today. Let's save 10 babies in the next 10 minutes. $280 can help do that. Would you join us right now? 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That's 833-850-2229. Or click on the preborn banner at am970theanswer.com. You know, so often the other side says of us, you don't really care about the baby. It's all about, you know, her just making that choice for life. But beyond that, you don't really care. You don't care about her. You don't care about the baby. That's not true. At preborn centers, it's not the end. It's the beginning.

0: thing of a 2-year-long or 3-year-long mentorship that includes providing free services like free maternity clothes, baby clothes, diapers, strollers, cribs, formula, parenting classes, baby wipes, counseling, and all of that with no judgment. We don't wag a finger in the face. We put an arm around the shoulder. So, yeah, we're here for tomorrow and the next day and the next day and next year. If she wants that kind of mentorship, yes, we're right here and we're not going anywhere. We are pro-life. But we're also pro-baby and pro-moms and pro-dads. 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
1: Before I got married, I was on a full scholarship at George Mason University for lacrosse. I was also on Team Canada playing for the World Cup team. And so I had all these dreams and hopes of pursuing professionally as a lacrosse player, then developing into a Division I coach. And I already had my whole route planned out. So we got married, my husband was on board, and my number one cheerleader saying, yeah, that's awesome. And then we got married and found out I was pregnant with Ethan. 4 months after we were married, and when I found out I was pregnant, I was devastated, and it was crazy because I was a new believer. I'm like, you know, this is my body. I don't think we're ready for a kid. We'll just have an abortion, you know. And it came out just that simple. I was just like, yeah, we'll just have an abortion. It'll be fine, you know, and I'll just go on my route that I already had planned. And my husband, he is a strong Christian man, was like, no, like, you just got saved. So I was like, what? Like, no, I have a plan. Like, this is what I'm going to do. And I remember in the apartment, we were living in Rosemary Ridge apartment, sitting in the bathroom, just bawling, like crying my eyes out, thinking like, what am I gonna do? And I just remember like, almost like a slap in the face, like, suck it up. And it was God saying like, you have to have faith in me. I will take care of you. Like, this is what I have planned. I already have your life planned out. This is what I have planned. Trust in me. And I just like stood up, like not stood up, but I just was like, oh, okay, let's do this. They were never judging. They're always there, open arm, welcoming you. And of course, they're too saying, like, this is your decision. This is you. Like, we're just here to support you and just educate you. And it was really cool not to be pressured. Like, you better keep this baby or you're going to, like, someplace you don't want to go. And it was just, it was really reassuring to know that, again, no matter what I decided, they were there. They just wanted to obviously help guide me and show me what was available. And ended up having Ethan March 25th. 2011, and he was amazing. He's perfect.
0: 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And if we don't do it, it won't be done. This is an inside job. You know, the left joins us in doing all kinds of things. They're motivated differently than we are. But on this, they don't help us. In fact, they work against us on this. They perpetuate the lie that it's not a baby. So this is an inside job. If we don't do it, it's not going to be done. 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Or click on the preborn banner at am970theanswer.com. Then you might say, well, I mean, I am pro-life, but I'm not going to do anything. I mean, I wouldn't do anything for the other side, but I'm not going to, you know, really do anything. I'm reminded of the quote from Sir Edmund Burke, that wonderful quote, "The only thing necessary for the triumph of evil is for good people to do nothing." It doesn't take you and me being for the other side. It doesn't take you and me doing anything for the other side. It just takes you and me, other good people, doing nothing. The only thing necessary for the triumph of evil is for you and me to do nothing. It's not enough to curse the darkness. We have to shine the light, have to be the light. And when you give an ultrasound today, you are giving her the light that she needs. Stand for life today. Do something meaningful today. Be her friend today. We waited a long time with the wrong idea that this could all be solved by laws and bans. How long did we wait for the right president at the right time with the right Congress and the right court in the right mood to do the right thing? And look at us today. The demand for abortions is greater than ever. All that time, babies died because we waited. Don't wait another moment. Do something important, meaningful, consequential for life today. 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That's 833-850-2229. Or click on the preborn banner at am970theanswer.com. Listen to what one woman wrote as she gave her gift to save two babies, providing ultrasounds with preborn. She wrote, I'm a senior citizen that had two abortions in my younger days out of fear and have regretted it ever since. I think of those children often and think of them every birthday that they have missed. I hope my contribution in their memory and honor will save another young girl from this pain and sorrow. Think about that for a moment. She starts by saying she's a senior citizen, then says that every year as that time of year rolls around, she has thought about those babies. So she's done that for decades, maybe for 50 years, for half a century. She has thought about what happened at that time, the choice that she made. And in her words, she wants to save another young girl from this pain and sorrow. In our just final moments, would you just very quickly wonder what it is you can do together with us to make a difference? Not to think about, but to do. It's all about the doing. The doing is the proof that the feeling is real. Would you call 833-850-BABY, 833-850-2229, or click on the preborn banner at am970theanswer.com. Just a few minutes left to save 50 babies in our time together. Introduce a girl to her baby for the first time. I love thinking about it that way. You get a chance to introduce a girl to her baby for the very first time. Give her the first picture she's ever going to have of her baby. Out of all the firsts, out of all the pictures, first tooth, first step, first grade, first dance, first going off to college, first car, out of all those firsts, out of all those pictures, you get to give her not just the first picture she's ever going to have, but actually I think it's the best picture she's ever going to have. Because without this first picture that you provide in the form of an ultrasound, there just might not be any future pictures. Would you join us right now? You'll be so glad you did, that you stood for life in this significant way. Whether you're going to give one ultrasound or two or five or 10 or that ultrasound machine at $15,000, we're standing by right now. Today is a day to make a difference for life. 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I'll give you the phone number again. It's 833-850-BABY. 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I'm Scott Wilder. 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
4: 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In 2022, he was diagnosed with multiple cancers tied to his heroic service. Just 5 months later, he passed away from a 9/11-related illness. 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
6: Welcome to Seculo. We made it to a Friday. Not only is it a Friday, it's the final day of our Liberty Drive. That's right. We've been celebrating the entire month of July. All of what we love about our country. Obviously, the 250th of America. If you want to be on the show, by the way, about that and the work we do here at the ACLJ, protecting your liberties, protecting your freedoms, I want you to call in about that as well. Even if it's just a message of encouragement or thank you, because we are going to have a packed show today. We did uncover some real fun stuff out of the state of California. I know you always love to hear about that. We're going to get to it in just a second, but phone lines are open for you at 1-800-684-3110. It is the final day, as I said, of our Liberty Drive, which means if you like this show, if you like the free legal work that we provide, if you like the fact that you can come on here, get informed and engaged, as it says in the intro, and also be updated with truth. We always tell you the truth. Again, whether you like it or not, we always make sure we tell you what we believe. And all that happens because your donations come in, especially during these really special months where other ACLJ members, ACLJ champions, give during these times, and the donations are doubled. Essentially, they're matched. So if you give $20 right now before midnight, it becomes 40, so on and so on. But, well, let's take it over to the West Coast. Let's take it over to California, where there's always some kind of fun happening. And we did a little ACLJ digging and got some pretty Californian responses.
8: So this comes after a FOIA request that we submitted on July 16. Now, FOIA is the federal nomenclature. It's the Freedom of Information Act. This is actually a California Public Records Act request is what it's called there. But the state equivalent of a FOIA, and you can see that on the screen, that we sent that in to two entities in California, the Secretary of State's office as well as the Attorney General's office of California. The Attorney General responded, and they asked for a little bit of an extension to comply with the request. They asked to go until August 10th, and that's fine. That's granted. Sometimes when you're asking for a lot of records like the ACLJ does, they need a little bit extra time. The Secretary of State's office, though, has replied, and this is where you start to get interesting. Remember in New Jersey, we talked just a week ago about how they were like, oops, all these people that were non-citizens through the DMV were added to the voter rolls, and some of them actually voted. Well, this entire time, the ACLJ has been digging into states that have questionable record keeping when it comes to their voter rolls and sending things like these Freedom of Information Act requests, these public records requests, and they responded. And here's what we asked for. We said we want records showing the number of voter registration records canceled because the registrant didn't satisfy the citizenship requirements for voter registration. Pretty straightforward. We also say, obviously, don't send us personal information. We're just looking for a number. Their response, and this is on a graphic number 2. The statewide voter registration system does not contain voter status reason for cancellation due to non-citizenship. Therefore, there are no records responsive to this request. And there's a lot more, and we're going to get to it when we get back. But they're admitting that they don't keep record of if they remove someone from their roles for being a non-citizen. They do keep record if there is a removal for death, for moving. These records exist for the rationale, and it's actually federal law that they keep these records. But they don't keep a record if someone is removed because they're a non-citizen. We have a lot of questions that this brings up, and we'll get to them in the next segment of the broadcast.
6: That's right. Phone lines are open. And again, if you just want to call as we wrap up the end of our July Liberty Drive, call in. Tell us what you're thankful for in this country. And we celebrated a lot at the beginning of the month, and it feels like we already forgot. So hop on, give me a call, 1-800-684-3110. We're going to continue this conversation as well. Also, updates in Israel with Hamas, also updates with Iran. We're going to get to all of that coming up.
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0: Welcome back to Seculo. Final day of the month. Final day of our Liberty Drive. Be a part of it today at aclj.org. Before we got off the last segment, we were discussing something we've uncovered in the state of California, another election issue. We know a lot of you also are curious about what's going on in Israel. Maybe late last night, you saw an announcement from President Trump that was a little hard to understand fully what we're talking about here, including a disarmament, full disarmament of Hamas. We're all very hopeful. We're all very, kind of on pins and needles to see what that actually will look like as a deal was allegedly signed. We don't know all the details yet. We just know that it was at least strong enough for the president to make a pretty strong statement about maybe a coming to an end with Hamas and a new Palestinian government. Now, I don't know if that's necessarily what a lot of people were hoping for, but I mean, goodness, it'd be better than what we have right now. So maybe we will be seeing an end to that conflict. We'll talk about that a little bit later, Will, but I know you wanted to kind of reset what's going on in California.
1: That's right. So as you remember, even when you think about that story last week about New Jersey having a bunch of people on their rolls that accidentally, they blamed it on a software glitch that got on to the voter rolls, and many that even voted that were not citizens and therefore should not be voting. And they said, oh, this is outrageous, but we're going to fix it, whatever. We have been taking action, going to states that have questionable practices when it comes to their voter rolls and keeping them clean, and in sending records requests. This we sent to California, to the Secretary of State and the Attorney General on July 16th. And we asked for a few things, four things specifically, but one of them was for records showing the number of voter registration records canceled because the registrant didn't satisfy the citizenship requirements for voter registration. So what's that asking for in plain English? Hey, did you find people that were on your voter rolls that were registered to vote that aren't citizens and shouldn't have been there, and therefore you took them off the voter rolls? We got a response from the Secretary of State's office just July 30th is the date. So we get this response, or is when we received it, rather. And what does it say? It says, and this is what's so striking, that, hey, that thing you're asking for, and this is graphic too, that we don't have it. We have no records. Not because...
0: And what is it that we're asking for?
1: This is asking for how many non-citizens did you take off your voter rolls?
0: Yeah, did you clean up the rolls, and what did it end up being?
1: And their reason that they don't have anything isn't because it didn't happen. It's that they don't keep records on that. It says specifically, the statewide voter registration system does not contain voter status reason for cancellation due to non-citizenship. Therefore, there are no records responsive to this request. But don't worry. They go on to tell us that this isn't something you should be concerned about, because please note that in addition to our federal law obligations, California has robust state law. And they go on to say this. California law unambiguously provides that a person shall not be registered unless they are a United States citizen, cites the California Elections Code, and then says voters register to vote through affidavits of registration when they must attest under penalty of perjury and by signature that they satisfy all eligibility requirements, including citizenship. It goes on to cite other things like their voter program, which is what had an issue in New Jersey, that it's a safeguard. All of these safeguards, but yet don't worry, it won't happen, but we don't keep records if it does happen, so therefore we can't provide you with anything. Here's the concern, Logan. At one point, they're saying, hey, if someone did this, they'd be under penalty of perjury. But at the same time, they're saying, we don't really track it.
0: Yeah, it's saying, don't worry, it's illegal, and no one breaks the law when it comes to doing something that is not enforced.
1: So at best case scenario, from the Secretary of State's office, they're saying it's illegal, but we don't really pay attention, so there's no real problem. But
0: yeah.
1: At worst case scenario, they're covering up crimes, because they're admitting it's under penalty of perjury, but they, if they find that violation of the law, aren't keeping a record of it. So, two key things here for the ACLJ.
2: Yeah, because I want to tie in, because the ACLJ team jumped into action on this, and now we get to move forward.
1: One that we are looking out for will be that response from Attorney General Bonta's office. That
2: is a pretty short window, too, to
1: they've
2: respond.
1: They've asked for a little bit of extra time until August 10th.
2: I mean, 10 days. I mean, that's
1: so
2: really
1: if
2: it.
1: If they have nothing. Some sort of records, that would be one thing, because they are the law enforcement arm. But two, we're also, once we find out what their answer is, looking at what our options are going forward. Because the fact that the Secretary of State isn't keeping this as a record appears to be in conflict with two laws. One, their own California Public Records Act law, because this is something that is happening. They are canceling it. They are required to send notice to people and also record if there is a response back. But if they aren't for one specific category, then they are violating even the maintaining of public records. That could be a violation here. But two, the National Voter Registration Act, which requires states, this is U.S. Code, Title 52, U.S. Code 20507. It requires each state to retain for 2 years and make available for public inspection records concerning the implementation of programs and activities conducted to ensure the accuracy and currency of voter registration rolls. I.e., if you are doing something to clean up your rolls, you have to document it and keep those records for public inspection for up to 2 years. So they could be in violation of their own state law as well as federal law by not having these records if they exist. That's the concern here. That's why sometimes getting no response leads to more action than getting a record that shows, oh, we had, you know, a bunch of people that weren't citizens and then we cleaned them up. This is all happening at the same time that they have this proposition 39 that voters will vote on, which would give more security to their elections. Where we have Attorney General Bonta, whose office has a records request from us right now pending, that changed the language from establishing additional voter identification and citizenship verification requirements to prohibiting citizens from voting unless they present government-issued ID. Well, remember, we talked about that, playing with the language.
2: Yeah, I think this is interesting time because, look, in California, we know how the elected officials are going to run for the most part in the bigger, broader cases like the governor and that kind of thing. Even the mayor of LA, we went back and forth on what that would look like. You know, it's probably going to be no friend to a lot of conservatives. However, there's still a decent amount of representation. And when you take things through the legal course, you take things to court, things actually can happen. We can have some movement, some changes, some representation if, you know, they're honest and fair judges. A lot of times they are, or they're honest and fair courts that will provide us with what we need here. So don't lose hope that this is coming from California and think nothing can get done. It's clear stuff can get done.
1: Well, and once again, this is a way that taking a simple records request to a state and saying, hey, give us the records as your law requires. When you get a response or no response, because they don't have any in this case, a response that says, sorry, what you're looking for doesn't exist.
2: They pled the fifth.
1: They Fauci'd it is what they did. They Fauci'd it here. And it gives us more opportunities. The entire FOIA practice of the ACLJ is robust, but sometimes it can be one of the most painstaking ones.
2: Yeah, it takes
1: because
2: forever.
1: The governments, even the U.S. government, even when it's a friendly administration, doesn't want to give you the records, even though they're required to.
2: Yeah.
1: So you have to first file the first request. Then you have to see what you can corroborate between the AG's office and the Secretary of State, then you know the path forward. So we've got kind of a deadline that we're looking forward to, August 10th, where we should get a response from the AG to know what our next steps are. Do we have to sue the state of California over their records request? Because now we know what else to look for. They said there's nothing here, but could there be something over here? Or is there another legal action altogether that we can raise or bring forward that they're not following when it comes to the federal law?
2: Yes, I mean, we'll have an update for you in 10 days. That doesn't happen much here at the ACLJ. Often, you know, we're talking about the painstaking process of working through the courts, working through the federal government, working through state government. It usually takes a long time. But because there are some deadlines here, we'll at least have an update. It may not be what you want, but we'll see. And the work of the ACLJ continues. Remember, these ACLJ attorneys, they are paid. We make sure that they get taken care of as best because we want the best of the best here. And none of that happens without your support. So I'm going to encourage you as we are wrapping up today, our Liberty Drive. Number one, give me a call. I'd love to hear from you. again, we've been celebrating America for the whole month of July, but really, you can lose sight of that pretty quickly after the first week here. Call in. Let us know how you celebrated and how you look forward to celebrating with your family this 250th year. I know it sounds crazy, but it's only been, you know, 3.5, 4 weeks since the 4th of July. 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And again, we got about three lines open, 1-800-684-3110. I'm going to be taking calls, just Will and I today, so I'm going to be taking your calls and comments throughout the rest of the show. That is at 1-800-684-3110.
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4: 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Dottie Herman has had her eye on real estate for years. 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
2: Some phone calls here, folks. And look, if you're watching, you may say, Logan, what happened to your jacket? It got hot in here. Be honest.
1: It is the summer.
2: I got sweaty.
1: And you looked like you were in like Friday Night Lights.
2: I picked the wrong jacket for July 31st.
1: Full hearts, can't lose.
2: I don't know what that is.
1: It's Friday Night Lights.
2: Not familiar.
1: It's the thing. I didn't quote it perfectly.
2: Yeah. All right. I don't know where we go from here. We'll you ruined it. Phone lines are open, 1-800-684-3110, 1-800-684-3110. Look, we are still talking about election integrity. We are also going to give you an update of what's going on in Israel with that announced deal with Hamas. What does that look like? We're going to get to that a little bit later. But we do want to now take over, you know, continue on with election coverage. And Rachel's got a question about the election in New Jersey. We can give you a little update on that as well. Rachel, go ahead, calling from New York.
5: Yes, hello. I'm calling just to find out the obvious question, I think, is shouldn't there be like a recall or something along those lines? Because upon their own admission, there was voter fraud.
2: Yeah, let's back it up a little bit, Rachel, for those who don't know this story. This became clear that there was some voter fraud. Now, look, what we've said before is there's going to probably be, unfortunately, some kind of attempt or fraudulent voting in all elections. And at what scale? And what they uncovered was enough that was, I mean, it was in the hundreds, right? That was actually formally happened because it was thousands of people.
1: Right.
2: Who were, on accident registered who were not legal United States citizens. They were, you know, they had their driver's license or whatever it may be out of New Jersey, but they were not United States citizens. And we know out of those thousands, at least, was it 400?
1: There was at least 400 that had voted. Now, a couple things here, Rachel. They didn't give us the, like, was it 400 in one election or was it in two different elections or multiple elections? Because it was over a time period where these people got on the voter rolls and they found this. Now, remember, it was like 6,600 individuals got added to the voter rolls, and then 400 of them went on to cast a ballot. Now, should there be a redo of an election? Based off those numbers, I don't think so. And as you even brought up, the fact that there is most likely people voting in every election that shouldn't be voting. That's what we're trying to fix. We're trying to get to a near perfect system, which is a difficult thing to do. But I think that the fact that none of the races, according to them, were within 400. So even if it was that, if it wasn't outcome determinative amount of fraudulently cast votes, then I don't think that they would have redone the election over that. So I hope that answers your question there.
2: Thank you. But look, we're going to look into all of these things and we're able to uncover it. And then we have to make the decision legally of what we need to do to proceed forward and what's the best possible. Sometimes, look, it's maybe again, like I've said before, it may not be what you want to hear, but we're going to tell you the truth of what the most logical solution is and what's the most logical way that we can actually get involved, or you can get involved, or people can be held accountable. And you have to, you know, work within the limits that we have here in the United States government. But I appreciate you calling. Let's go over to call. Let's go to Robert in Maryland on line one. Kind of swerves a little bit to what's going on in the Middle East, but I think it's worth addressing here as we start to wrap up the first half hour. Robert, go ahead.
6: Yes, I wanted to ask the both of you, do you believe that because of the breakdown of the ceasefire agreement and the memorandum of understanding between the U.S. and Iran, because of Iran's ceasefire and memorandum of understanding violations, that the United States is going to go back to full combat operations against Iran?
2: Yeah, I mean, the threat is there, Robert, from the president, that would be what's happening. I think he also is keenly aware that the midterms are coming up.
1: Right.
2: And that it has not been the most popular war in the world. Let's just not be, you know, dishonest in terms of public opinion, whether you agree with it or disagree with it. It has not been incredibly popular. So he's talking a big game, whether he actually lives up to that big game. So far, there have obviously been issues that have gone back and forth, but there has been a bit of bloviating in the terms of the way the talk.
1: Yeah, I think bloviating in some ways, but also downplaying in other ways. I think that's where it is an unknown, Robert. You look at the fact that he constantly is saying they're lying in private talks. I mean, he's at Camp David having a cabinet meeting right now as we're on air, talking, saying they lie in the private talks, and then they say something different in public. They obviously
2: kidding.
1: They violate it. But then he also says they're completely decimated still.
2: Yeah, they have nothing
1: that
2: they can do.
1: That these attacks they're doing aren't really a big threat. So he downplays the threat of Iran and their capacities, but also is saying that we're going to keep hitting them. I tend to think, as you're saying, Logan, he's looking at a way to almost keep it status quo through the 95 days we have left in the midterms, until the midterms. I don't know. I do know there was the Wall Street Journal report that a general has given a suggestion, a battle plan that would be 10 to 14 days that would be more similar to the intensity of Operation Epic Fury. We will see if they move forward with that. That is something on the table, but I don't know if the president really wants to get to that. I think he likes that they're just striking, they're hitting them whenever if they do something out of line, like launch a rocket. We are able to intercept them. It's not at the level that is breaking through missile defense systems, that he's kind of fine with the status quo at this point.
2: Yeah, thanks for calling, Robert. We're going to continue taking calls throughout the next half hour. By the way, if you don't get us for the full hour, you should. You should join us even online if you don't get us on your local radio station, or maybe you're finding us broadcasting on YouTube or Rumble. If you are, just stay here. We're not going anywhere. Or on Facebook, we do the full hour here each and every day, Monday through Friday, 12 to 1 p.m. Eastern time. And look, we do this without a paywall. We do this without anyone, big advertisers coming in and telling us what we can or can't talk about. We're in a completely independent media operation here at the ACLJ. But that is only because people like you support it financially. We don't have to be reliant on sponsors. We don't have to be reliant on paywalls. We only have to be reliant on people like you supporting this show, which also supports our legal side, which goes all over the world. You've heard about our work in Israel. You've heard about our work in Europe. You've heard about our work, obviously, the ACLJ here in the States that goes from Capitol Hill all the way to a girl that wants to, you know, talk about her faith in school and is getting harassed by an administration. That is the kind of work the ACLJ does. The scope is large, and it only exists because people like you support. In these special months where donations are matched, where donations are doubled, are the most important time. So I always encourage you to support during these months as much as possible. And look, we have a deadline today. Today's it. We're going to wrap this thing up at midnight. The Liberty Drive ends, our celebration of America. And what a good way to do it than send us off with some style here, folks. Have your donation doubled. Keep us in these fights. Be a part of this family. Because look, here at the ACLJ, we are defending not only Christians and Christian values here in this country. We're also in the Middle East. We're in Africa, Pakistan. Sisi was in Morocco last week. We had team members all over the world that are working, either consistently traveling or are living and based there. You know, our European Center for Law and Justice, our ACLJ, it's a working office. ACLJ Jerusalem, you got Jeff Balaban. You got teams there that are working constantly on these very important issues. And in this next half hour, I want to hear from you. So whether you are thankful for the work we do here, whether you love being a part of the team, or whether you got questions in relation to it, or relations to celebrating this country, wrapping up this month of July, I want to hear from you at 1-800-684-3110. Because just me and Will, and we would love to hear from you as we continue on and wrap up this week strong. So once again, I know it can get annoying. I know it can be a nauseam. Phone lines are lighting up. But I know a lot of you, we lose here at the half hour mark. Some of you got to get back to work. Some of you got other things to do. Don't let this miss opportunity. Don't let yourself miss this opportunity.
1: Don't miss it.
2: Don't miss it. 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It's a midnight deadline. 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Second half hour starts in less than a minute. Don't go anywhere.
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10: News this hour at Town Hall. I'm Bob Agnew in Washington. A first-of-its-kind gathering yesterday at Camp David. The White House says it was the first time there was ever a live televised cabinet meeting ever held at the presidential retreat, offering the public a rare look inside the historic compound. Cabinet members talked about everything from Iran to border security. A Republican senator from Missouri is pushing legislation aimed at preventing judge shopping in federal courts.
11: Senator Eric Schmidt has introduced the Boasberg Act, named after U.S. District Judge Jeb Boasberg, who is accused of being a rogue judge and has repeatedly handled high-profile cases against President Trump's agenda. Schmidt says the measure would require random assignment of federal cases, increased transparency, and impose penalties for attempts to manipulate the process.
10: That is Ken Lorman reporting. That bill would also require the reassignment of cases when Supreme Court rulings overturn lower court decisions. The thinking is that the supporters say the legislation would strengthen public confidence in an impartial judiciary. A high-profile election security measure now heading to California voters. We get more of that. Correspondent Willie Nelson.
12: A California voter ID initiative known as Prop 39 has qualified for the 2026 ballot after gathering more than 1 million signatures. It would require government-issued ID for in-person voting and the last four digits of an ID for mail ballots. Democratic Attorney General Rob Bonta rewrote the official ballot title in language opponents call misleading, and proponents have sued claiming he violated election law. Willie Nelson, Los Angeles.
13: The Trump administration proposing new rail safety rules requiring Mexican train crews who cross into the U.S. to understand critical safety information in English. The plan would also tighten crew certification standards. That's drawn praise from two major rail unions. More on these stories at townhall.com.
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15: At the National Jamboree, one of Scouting's biggest events, dedicated spaces for gay young people, women, and scouts of color have been eliminated. Some scouts who had planned to attend in West Virginia backed out. Defense Secretary Pete Hegseth threatened to end the Pentagon's century-old partnership with Scouting America if it did not make changes, including refocusing away from diversity initiatives. A Scouting America spokesperson said the organization remains fully committed to welcoming and serving all youth, but did not address questions about the changes to the Jamboree. I'm Ed Donahue.
13: New York is suing prediction market company Kalshi, calling it an illegal gambling operation. It's also seeking to shut down its business operations inside the state. Officials also want the company to surrender profits earned from New York customers. Breaking news and analysis at townhall.com.
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18: There has never been a more important time than right now to stand for life, to stand for the preborn. Hi, I'm Scott Wilder. This is the Preborn Radio Special. In the next few minutes we have together, we're going to tell you some amazing stories of girls and women who were on the very brink of making one decision, but then their lives were changed for better and for good once they saw their babies on that ultrasound screen and then heard that wonderful sound of a baby's heartbeat. Now, you might already know you want to do this. 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Have you been thinking about it or talking about it? Now is the time to do something about it. 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Our great nation turns 250 this year. 2.5 centuries of possibility and growth. Some of the greatest minds in human history. The next generation of Americans could be the most impactful. The next Rosa Parks, the next Billy Graham, the next Ronald Reagan. But this generation of babies must be given their chance at life. 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
19: Hi, my name is Jules, and I'm going to share my story with you. Just a quick background, I'm 26. My husband Kyle is 32. We have a 4-year-old little boy named Aiden. He's wonderful, adventurous, and very strong-willed. And after we had Aiden, we decided that it was one and done. We're going to be a family of 3, and that was going to be enough for us. So I got pregnant. And we were financially struggling. We were paycheck to paycheck. Kyle's job was just taking off. I was finishing school. Everything pointed to not having a baby. And I ultimately decided that I wanted an abortion. Sounds weird when you say it out loud. That's when I found life care. I remember showing up, and it was just so warm and inviting, and everyone was so nice. And I kept thinking, how can everyone be this nice? They asked if I wanted an ultrasound so that they could show me and possibly guess how far along that we were. And when she put the gel on me, and then she put the little stick thing on my tummy, and I saw her. This little alien thing, this little thing my husband and I made out of pure, intense love. That was the moment that I knew that I loved someone so much that I had never even met. That was the moment that my choice was made for me. I think my husband knew by the look on my face after I saw her on the monitor that we were going to be a parent of 2 children. How that all worked and changed my life. I've never been so happy for a family of 4, and I just wanted to say thank you. Hello, beautiful. Hello, beautiful. Oh, goodness. One of the best things that have ever happened to me is right here in my arms. Thanks again for listening to us.
18: 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There is a war on the unborn. I know you know this. We have at this very moment the most radically pro-abortion push in American history. And no matter how elections have gone this way or that, ultimately it comes down to a girl knowing the truth so she can make the best possible decision. When you provide an ultrasound today, you double the likelihood that she'll choose life. I know the feeling of I can't really make a difference. I mean, especially here, think about this. If we're pro-life right here, this will not be solved politically. But you know, the truth is, it never could be solved politically. This is never something that could be solved by laws and bans. I mean, it's good if the laws reflect our respect for life, but ultimately, if a girl is even in Texas and she wants to get an abortion, she can get one. Get one maybe if not in Texas, she can go to New Mexico. If she's in Indiana, she can go to Illinois or probably get one in Indiana. And of course, we're bringing people in to New York, to New Jersey. We're bringing people in to California, to Washington State, to Illinois for the purpose of abortions. But that's why laws and bans were never something we should have counted on in the first place. This is all about the heart of the girl who's going to make the choice. When you provide that ultrasound, her heart is changed. Then it doesn't matter what liberal politicians, what influencers, what movie stars, what celebrities. It doesn't matter what any of those people say, because she knows once she sees her baby and hears her baby's heartbeat, she knows that's my baby. Ultrasounds make a world of difference because it tells her that no matter what she has been told, that is a baby. And we hear again and again and again from girls and women who say that once they heard their baby's heartbeat and saw their baby, it didn't matter what anyone else, she knows that's my baby and I'm her mother. So how many babies will you save right now? Call 833-850-BABY. That's 833-850-2229 or click on the preborn banner at am970theanswer.com. Here we are on the third anniversary of the overturning of Roe versus Wade, and there are still people who don't understand that that was not time for a victory lap. The overturning of Roe versus Wade just returned it to the states, and some states, including this one, have taken that and just put it on steroids. And increasingly, there is pressure to shut down centers like the preborn centers because we don't provide abortions. The other side calls what we do deceptive, that we are misleading people. I'll tell you what is a lie. I'll tell you what is misleading people, and that is suggesting that it's not a baby. You refuse to tell a girl or a woman the truth about what's happening in her body, and you are concerned that we are misleading people? We want to share the truth. You can be a friend to a girl today by giving her the truth in the form of the ultrasound. 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That's 833-850-2229. 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
1: I met Jesus, and I was working in the business world, running a national corporation, in the corporate world, and came to Christ. It changed everything in my life, and during one of those times, just early as a Christian, I became sensitized to the Christian worldview, and one of those parts of it was abortion and what, you know, we as believers should do. And I said, man, we've got to do something about that. And I said, Lord, what works? And I just broke my heart and know it breaks his heart. He sees every abortion. He's omniscient and omnipresent. This is the thing that works. It's ultrasounds. Faith without works is of none effect, it says in James. This is your opportunity to stand with the Father to the fatherless, to stand with Jesus Christ, who is the way and the truth and the life, and give life to children. Every dollar is not going to preborn, not going to our administrative cost. We independently fundraise for that. That's not what we're doing. $28 to give an ultrasound to a girl, $140 we'll give to five girls. We'll send you a picture of a baby whose life was saved, like the one you sponsored, and it's all possible by your gift. Be part of God's solution, and more importantly, God's heart for these unborn babies.
0: We're not all made to lobby or march, but you don't have to make a lot of noise to make the biggest difference for life. 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I used to think, gosh, nobody can do this. It's 15 grand. Don't even mention it on the radio. You know, last year we placed 126 of these machines. 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That's two and a half every single week. So somebody's doing it. Maybe that's you. Maybe you want this to be part of your business legacy or a personal legacy or whatever. You want to provide an ultrasound machine? Same number. That's great. Or if for the rest of us, you want to help save babies all year long for $28 a month, you could do that too. Here's the number. It's 833-850-BABY. That's 833-850-2229. Or click on the preborn banner at am970theanswer.com. I think of a young couple coming to a preborn center recently, high school sophomores, so 16 years old. The girl brought her boyfriend, the father of the baby, with her. They were on their way to get an abortion, but she had heard, we provide free ultrasounds. The young man came in. He sat as far as he could get away from the machine, ball cap on, head down, cell phone out. As the girl saw the truth of what was happening in her body, as she saw her baby for the first time, she said, come look at this. It's amazing. He didn't even look up, didn't break stride on his phone, still wanted nothing to do with it. But then the sonographer put the Doppler on the young woman's belly, and the sound of the baby's heartbeat began to resound in the room. He put his cell phone down. He stood up and almost was surprised to hear himself say, that's a baby. And they chose life that day. This happens again and again and again. That's the impact you can make when you provide an ultrasound today. 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Would you join us right now? 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That's 833-850-2229. Or click on the preborn banner at am970theanswer.com. You know, so often the other side says of us, you don't really care about the baby. It's all about, you know, her just making that choice for life. But beyond that, you don't really care. You don't care about her. You don't care about the baby. That's not true. At preborn centers, it's not the end. It's the beginning of a two-year-long or three-year-long mentorship that includes providing free services like free maternity clothes, baby clothes, diapers, strollers, cribs, formula, parenting classes, baby wipes, counseling, and all of that with no judgment. We don't wag a finger in the face. We put an arm around the shoulder. So, yeah, we're here for tomorrow and the next day and the next day and next year. If she wants that kind of mentorship, yes, we're right here and we're not going anywhere. We are pro-life, but we're also pro-baby and

0: pro moms and pro dads. Today, with your gift to preborn, you are saving babies.
1: Before I got married, I was on a full scholarship at George Mason University for lacrosse. I was also on Team Canada playing for the World Cup team. And so I had all these dreams and hopes of pursuing professionally as a lacrosse player, then developing into a Division I coach. And I already had my whole route planned out. So we got married, my husband was on board, and my number one cheerleader saying, yeah, that's awesome. And then we got married and found out I was pregnant with Ethan. 4 months after we were married, and when I found out I was pregnant, I was devastated. And it was crazy because I was a new believer. I'm like, you know, this is my body. I don't think we're ready for a kid. We'll just have an abortion. You know, and it came out just that simple. I was just like, yeah, we'll just have an abortion. It'll be fine. You know, and I'll just go on my route that I already had planned. And my husband, he is a strong Christian man, was like, no, like, you just got saved. So I was like, what? Like, no, I have a plan. Like, this is what I'm going to do. And I remember in the apartment, we were living in Rosemary Ridge apartment, sitting in the bathroom, just bawling, like crying my eyes out, thinking like, what am I gonna do? And I just remember like, almost like a slap in the face, like suck it up. And it was God saying like, you have to have faith in me. I will take care of you. Like, this is what I have planned. I already have your life planned out. This is what I have planned, trust in me. And I just like stood up, like not stood up, but I just was like, oh, okay, let's do this. They were never judging. They're always there, open arm, welcoming you. And of course, they're too saying, like, this is your decision. This is you. Like, we're just here to support you and just educate you. And it was really cool not to be pressured. Like, you better keep this baby or you're going to, like, someplace you don't want to go. And it was just, it was really reassuring to know that, again, no matter what I decided, they were there. They just wanted to obviously help guide me and show me what was available. And ended up having Ethan March 25th. 2011, and he was amazing. He's perfect.
0: 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And if we don't do it, it won't be done. This is an inside job. You know, the left joins us in doing all kinds of things. They're motivated differently than we are. But on this, they don't help us. In fact, they work against us on this. They perpetuate the lie that it's not a baby. So this is an inside job. If we don't do it, it's not going to be done. 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Now, you might say, well, I mean, I am pro-life, but I'm not going to do anything. I mean, I wouldn't do anything for the other side, but I'm not going to, you know, really do anything. I'm reminded of the quote from Sir Edmund Burke, that wonderful quote, "The only thing necessary for the triumph of evil is for good people to do nothing." It doesn't take you and me being for the other side. It doesn't take you and me doing anything for the other side. It just takes you and me, other good people, doing nothing. The only thing necessary for the triumph of evil is for you and me to do nothing. It's not enough to curse the darkness. We have to shine the light, have to be the light. And when you give an ultrasound today, you are giving her the light that she needs. Stand for life today. Do something meaningful today. 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We waited a long time with the wrong idea that this could all be solved by laws and bans. How long did we wait for the right president at the right time with the right Congress and the right court in the right mood to do the right thing? And look at us today. The demand for abortions is greater than ever. All that time, babies died because we waited. 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Listen to what one woman wrote as she gave her gift to save two babies, providing ultrasounds with preborn. She wrote, "I'm a senior citizen that had two abortions in my younger days out of fear and have regretted it ever since. I think of those children often and think of them every birthday that they have missed. I hope my contribution in their memory and honor will save another young girl from this pain and sorrow." Think about that for a moment. She starts by saying she's a senior citizen, then says that every year as that time of year rolls around, she has thought about those babies. So she's done that for decades. maybe for 50 years, for half a century, she has thought about what happened at that time, the choice that she made. And in her words, she wants to save another young girl from this pain and sorrow. In our just final moments, would you just very quickly wonder what it is you can do together with us to make a difference? Not to think about, but to do. It's all about the doing. The doing is the proof that the feeling is real. Would you call 833-850-BABY, 833-850-2229, or click on the preborn banner at am970theanswer.com. Just a few minutes left to save 50 babies in our time together. Introduce a girl to her baby for the first time. I love thinking about it that way. You get a chance to introduce a girl to her baby for the very first time. Give her the first picture she's ever going to have of her baby. Out of all the firsts, out of all the pictures, first tooth, first step, first grade, first dance, first going off to college, first car, out of all those firsts, out of all those pictures, you get to give her not just the first picture she's ever going to have, but actually I think it's the best picture she's ever going to have. Because without this first picture that you provide in the form of an ultrasound, there just might not be any future pictures. Would you join us right now? You'll be so glad you did, that you stood for life in this significant way. Whether you're going to give one ultrasound or two or five or 10 or that ultrasound machine at $15,000, we're standing by right now. Today is a day to make a difference for life. 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I'm Scott Wilder. 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
10: 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Coming up next, another edition of Reaching Out with Gregory Floyd, president of Teamsters Local 237.
11: Hi, I'm Gregory Floyd, president of Local 237 Teamsters. Welcome to another edition of Reaching Out. Back again, a very special friend and guest, Senator Kirsten Gillibrand of New York. Kirsten Gillibrand was first elected to the House of Representatives in 2006 and appointed to the U.S. Senate in 2009. She is currently the ranking member of both the Senate Aging and Transportation, Housing and Urban Development Committees, and also serves on the Senate Armed Services Committee and the Senate Select Committee on Intelligence, and in the Senate Committee on Appropriations and Related Agencies and Subcommittees. Among her many accomplishments, in just her first term, Senator Gillibrand led the effort to repeal the discriminatory practices of Don't Ask, Don't Tell, which banned LGBTQ people from serving openly in the military. She also led the fight to pass the historic 9/11 health bill, which ensured the first responders and 9/11 survivors got health care as they deserved, as well as the fight to provide every working person in America with paid leave. More recently, she passed major legislation to give benefits to veterans exposed to toxic burn pits overseas and worked to reform the military justice system on behalf of our nation's service members. In addition, Senator Gillibrand passed the first ever law making domestic gun trafficking a crime and wrote and passed the Stock Act to ban members of Congress and their families from insider trading. And she was the first member of Congress ever to post a daily report listing her official meetings, earmark requests, and personal finance disclosures online for public consumption. As a working mother, Senator Gillibrand's home is in Albany, New York, where she grew up and still lives with her husband, Jonathan, and two boys, Theo and Henry, and a Labrador, Maple. Welcome back to Reaching Out.
12: Thank you.
11: The reason I read that, because as I'm reading, everything you've done so far is relevant, and it seems like everything you've done so far is under attack right now.
12: Yeah, it is.
11: And I just kept reading and reading and reading, and I said, you know, as much as our senator has done, it still remains relevant, and still we have to fight for. Every issue on there we have to fight for. Welcome back to Reaching Out.
12: Thank you, Greg. It's true. Our whole state, our values are under attack by the Trump administration. They definitely have decided that they don't care whether the American people can afford their food or their medicine or their housing or the fuel to fuel their cars. President Trump has said many times that that's not what he's focused on. And what's really a shame is that he really promised when he ran for office that he would be a peacetime president and one who would invest in Americans and getting their costs down. And so that's been deeply disappointing for New Yorkers. He is attacking LGBTQ equality. He's attacking education. He's attacking healthcare, Medicare, Medicaid, and Social Security, all the social safety nets that we fought for. And he won't invest in housing, and he won't invest in transportation. And those are the things that I am in a position now to actually get real investments on. So he really has tried to undermine New Yorkers and their ability to provide for their families.
11: Well, I say this, and I have to say it. We had the World Cup come to the United States. And unfortunately for the World Cup, everything that our president, I said President Donald Trump touches, gets destroyed. He touched that FIFA cup, and now they're looking to destroy it. His son-in-law is looking to get $20 billion in investors to come. You don't need investors for the FIFA World Cup. The World Cup stands on its own. Now the countries is talking about they're going to boycott it. So there it is. He's ruined soccer.
12: Well, it's really not.
11: Yeah.
12: It's not outside of what he's been doing. I mean, he cut the food stamps. He wants to defund Meals on Wheels. He's cut early childhood education. He wants to defund NIH grants. He wants to remove the Department of Education. He's really having an all-out attack on working people. And so it's very frustrating that things that used to work so well and really help people have been undermined so severely.
11: Yeah, and it reminds me of Rick Wilson's book. The title says it's all the same.
12: Yeah.
11: Everything Trump touches dies. And that is, says it all.
12: Well, he said several times that he really thinks the federal government should only pay for war. Like, he literally is choosing to pay for bombs over food and housing and fuel and people's concerns and worries. He does want to dismantle social safety nets like Social Security and Medicare and Medicaid. He's actually said so. So he really is against sort of the American dream and what people have fought for their whole lives, to just be able to work hard and make a living and provide for families, and really undermining the infrastructure and the promises that make that possible for a lot of Americans.
11: You know, it takes a special person to look in the mirror, wake up and say, you know what? Today, I don't have any problems. So I'm going to make one. That's a special person. There was no problem with Iran. We had a deal, the best deal we could get. It was done by President Barack Obama. Whether you like the man or not, the deal was done. Everything was good.
12: Yep.
11: Tore up that deal.
12: Hormuz was open. We had no problems with our fuel.
11: He did tore up the deal the first term. The second term coming around, he's actually finishing it. And I'm just looking. It's just nothing but chaos. What do you mean we can't go in there for 4 days like Venezuela? No, you can't. There's a reason why the American presidents have not gone to war or had these outbreaks with Iran in over 45 years. There's a reason for that.
12: Yeah.
11: Now he knows the reason.
12: Yeah, he has no exit strategy. He had no strategy to begin with. He had no plan.
11: No.
12: And this is a chaotic war that he can't seem to end. And frankly, he's never been clear about why we're fighting it. And our service members deserve to know what their mission is and deserve to have an exit strategy and deserve to have the support of the American people. And he has not earned the support of the American people because he never came to Congress to get the war authorized. So therefore, it's an illegal, unauthorized war that's deeply unpopular. 70% of Americans are against the war.
11: I remember when he put the person in charge, Pete Hegseth.
12: Hegseth, yeah.
11: And I looked, I said, you know, if I have a problem with my car, I'm not going to go to my barber. My barber's not going to fix my car.
12: Yeah.
11: If I have any kind of problem, I'm going to the person whose field it is. So if I have a military, I'm going to go out and get military brains who understand and study this. I don't.
12: Yeah.
11: But when you put the most unqualified people in the most important positions, you have nothing but chaos.
12: That's right. And Secretary Hegseth really wasn't qualified for this job. And you've seen it in his actions. He cut the whole department, 90% of the department, whose job was to make sure we don't have civilian harm and civilian deaths. He fired all the people who were responsible for protecting us from Russia interfering in our elections. And he's fired a lot of generals and top military officers because they're either person of color or a woman. He's got all these litmus tests that make no sense. And he's the one who said he wanted people to be able to be in the service based on their capabilities. Well, he's just firing people left and right because he doesn't like how they look. So he's been a very unsuccessful and problematic Secretary of Defense.
11: And, you know, it doesn't stop there. We didn't ask a question, but we're in a good topic. It didn't stop there because now you have RFK Jr.
12: Yeah.
11: Siblings begged everyone not to support him. If my brother, my siblings said something about me that was horrible, it wasn't because they didn't like me. It was because they know me and live with me.
12: Yeah.
11: I had to take that in stock. And now we see that because I have not had a salad in over a month because I can't trust the lettuce and I don't care where it comes from.
12: Right.
11: I don't want lettuce on anything. I don't want any. Why? Because at now I realize that unfortunately we do not have a department that goes in and inspects food because RFK fired everybody. They don't have inspections. Everything is lax. And I'm afraid that something is going to get, that there's some food is contaminated and we're not going to hear about it.
12: I think he's definitely not focused, and the administration is unwilling to actually have FDA inspectors and actually inspect the food coming into this country and make consumers feel confident that the food that they're feeding their family is safe.
11: Yeah, that's another problem. I mean, we could go department by department. Then you gut the education department. Then watch what they do. And they say, well, degrees aren't going to be valuable if the degree doesn't match the salary and everything else. Now you're going to destroy education. And if you destroy education, you destroy food, you're destroying every fabric of America. It leaves everybody vulnerable.
12: Yeah, it's undermining the whole premise of the American dream that you can, no matter where you start, you can provide for your family and your way into the middle class. And without educational support, that's not going to happen for a lot of families. And it's frustrating. It's very frustrating. And New Yorkers are very pissed off. They're very angry at they don't have a fair shake, and that a lot of their support that was getting them into the middle class has been ripped aside.
11: You know, and we have a lot of members, and we just received our 3.25 increase. Unfortunately, at the time of the contract, 5 years ago, that was a good contract.
12: Yeah.
11: It didn't stand the test of time because nobody could predict what's happening now. Food, gas, everything rose. And I understand frustrations because everything has risen.
12: Yeah.
11: And our members are not sitting at home understanding that because of the conflict with Iran, Strait of Hormuz being closed, that food prices have gone up because of the fertilizer can't get through because the fertilizer comes from the Middle East and it comes through the Strait of Hormuz. So that's blocked. So the farmers can't get the fertilizer to grow food. So there's less food. The prices go up. The gas prices are that way because the fuel can't come through.
12: Yeah, that's exactly right.
11: So the gas prices are up. So they don't understand why the food prices are up, why the gas prices are up, why everything is up. And they can't connect it to the government and our president, Donald Trump. Everything's connected there, no matter what kind of contract.
12: 100%. He's got unlimited dollars for bombs and not enough money for groceries. Yeah. And he, with his chaotic tariffs, things we do import, whether it's food from Canada or Mexico or lumber to build more housing, to get our housing costs down, all those imports have massive taxes on them now. So it's all more expensive. And so anything you're going to buy Walmart or any other low dollar store, it's going to be much more expensive because of tariffs on Canada or tariffs on China or tariffs on Mexico. So the chaotic tariffs on top of a war that's costing us billions of dollars. And all the while, Trump continues to do tax breaks for his billionaire buddies while he continues to fund a war at $1 billion a day. It's shocking. He just, I don't know where his priorities are, but they're not consistent with what he told America.
11: Yeah. And see, the average American doesn't understand or realize what is going on. All they know is they can't pay for things. And, mm-hmm. And it's cause and effect. They don't know, they know the cause, but they don't know what the, I mean, they know the effect, but they don't know what the cause. Right. And there are very few outlets left that actually speak about what's going on.
12: That's true.
11: There are networks being bought out and silenced. Reporters and journalists being silenced if they speak up.
12: That's true. Quiet. And attacked and, yes. and making them disclose their sources and sued, serve subpoenas at their home. It's pretty outrageous.
11: They have to back off those things, but the intent is there. The intent is to intimidate.
12: Yes, it is.
11: Not to be successful, it's to intimidate.
12: Well, one of the things that is good news is, despite Trump and his administration, we've been able to work across the aisle with some Republican senators to actually help people. So we worked hard to get the money for the 9/11 health bill, and we've had good allies to get that money in so people can get their cancer screenings and that no matter what diseases they get, they be covered. And related, I was able to work with Senator Ted Cruz to get money for benefits for our police officers and firefighters, that if someone gets injured in the line of duty or is unfortunately deceased because of the line of duty, their benefit can be paid out much quicker, because now it's taking years to pay benefits. And so that's something that we've been working on to fix that. So I'm optimistic that we can continue to help people despite Trump's unwillingness to help people.
11: Tell us how that came about.
12: Yeah, well, Senator Cruz and I, we tend to work across the aisle when it helps first responders or our men and women who serve in the military. And so we were able to find common ground, because it's disgraceful that people who have passed or are disabled because of their duty, they aren't getting the resources they need to feed their families. And so we just agreed. And so we've put that bill together. And it's just an example of how to outmaneuver the Trump administration by finding common ground with Republicans to actually put bills on the floor. So hopefully we'll get a vote on this sooner than later, because we think we can get this done in this Congress. It's something that can actually be done. But another example, Greg, is that we had this great bipartisan housing bill that passed close to unanimous if it wasn't, but most people voted for it. And then Trump wouldn't sign it, because he said, I won't sign it unless it includes the SAVE Act, which is a terrible bill, not about voter ID. It's actually about that you have to have a passport or a birth certificate to vote. And about 50% of Americans don't have a passport. And a lot of people don't know where their birth certificate is. And if you're a married woman like me who changed her name, it's rare that our certificates match our married name. So you'd have to go and get that fixed. So he doesn't want people to vote. He wants to disenfranchise people from voting. And so that is something that, again, just shows that even though Congress is willing to work together, he will subvert something common sense like that just to score political points.
11: You talk about the bill that last second he went up to the Hill and then he wouldn't sign it.
12: Yeah, he didn't sign it. Still make him into law, because as long as he doesn't veto it, it will come to law. But it just shows he's not.
11: Well, I think the time has passed for that, right?
12: The House. So there's a lot of money now for more affordable housing. And because I'm the senior Democrat on the Housing and Transportation Subcommittee of Appropriations, I've gotten millions more into New York just to build more housing. So we need to be able to build it fast. We need to make it affordable. That's why the tariffs, unfortunately, make it more expensive. And those are hurting us. But at least we have more resources to do more in the housing area.
11: We have 9/11. We went through. Let me see what we have. Local 237 members also have. We have thousands of members who are current law enforcement.
12: Yes, and they are eligible for the 9/11 health bill. So when they do get sick, they should register anyway. Everyone should register for the program so that they're being monitored. So if anything happens that was unexpected. Like start getting a heart issue or a respiratory issue or even headaches or any type of issue that is unusual for you, you should definitely be monitored, because if your exposure to those toxins that were released on 9/11 have affected your health, you can get all the health care needed to protect your body and protect your health. And so, and you can get compensation if you do get sick.
11: But you have to have worked on 9/11/2001. Yep.
12: If you were there or lived at ground zero afterwards, because if you remember, the smoldering pile was releasing toxins for months.
11: Months, half a year.
12: Yeah, very much so. I lived downtown. It wasn't downtown. It was like I lived on 39th Street. But even on 39th Street, you could smell the toxins for, I'd say, 6 months. You could smell it. It was really, really noxious.
11: So we mentioned that you are a ranking member of the Transportation, Housing, and Urban Development Subcommittee.
12: Yes.
11: We just spoke about what you did with the subcommittee. Can you just
12: talk a little more? Yeah. So being on this committee allows me to advocate for more resources to get money into our state. So when you talk to any New Yorker, nobody can afford their housing. If they don't own a home that they bought a long time ago, they definitely can't afford to buy a house. And to find a rental unit that's affordable is really difficult. It's very hard to find affordable housing in New York City, but also the whole state, Greg. I don't know if you know that, but like there are, no matter where you are, even in upstate New York or in Long Island or Western New York or the Southern Tier, it's expensive everywhere. So one of the things that I want is getting more money for housing, but I'm also going to get more money for the New York City Housing Authority, NYCHA. If you've ever like followed the NYCHA debates, people are living with vermin and mold and
11: Members working that. Yes.
12: Terrible, terrible conditions. And that's a disgrace. No one should have to live in subpar housing, especially if you're lower income and need the benefit of public housing. They shouldn't be offering subpar, dangerous, or housing that will make you sick. So one of the things we got one of the housing authorities for the Patterson House, we got $5 million just to address the root causes of mold and leaks so that they can renovate and make sure the housing is safe. I'll be doing that for a lot of NYCHA and other places around the city.
11: Okay. Now, I know you have been pushing for the passage of the Faster Contracts Act, which requires employees to come up with and negotiate quickly in good faith. Can you tell us how that's going about?
12: So it's obviously really important. We can shorten contract delays while allowing workers to be able to advocate on their behalf without risking months of unpaid strike time. So this bill would help both the unions and the workers and the employers at the same time to come to the table, reach resolution easier. It strengthens unions' power and allows them to get the kind of assurances on a timeline that they need that they're negotiating in good faith. So we think this is a way to expedite the process of newly organized workers to secure their first union contract. Really important that when you have a new company and you've got workers that want to organize, that they can do so expeditiously. Right now, the National Labor Relations Act allows negotiations on forever. So we require that they have to be able to begin their negotiations 10 days after a vote to form a union. And that if you don't complete that, you could seek mediation through a third party if an agreement is not reached in 90 days. It just will allow more people to unionize more quickly without all the delay tactics. I mean, I heard from one union that they were sued so many times that the lawyers delayed their contract over 2 years, just constantly delaying it through legal means. And that's just the baseline strategy. And that's not good. That's not acceptable. So this bill would eliminate that constant pressure of having these attorneys delay all organizing when you're a new union.
11: Thank you. And thank you for all the good work that you've done.
12: Thank you. Thank you for your leadership. And thank you for having this radio show. I really appreciate the chance to be on it.
11: You may have been on at least 7 or 8 times. But
12: yes. Thank you, Greg. I always appreciate seeing you. And maybe this summer we can get lunch again.
11: Oh, I would love that.
12: I would love that, too.
11: If you're here, I'll be there. If we're here, we figure out the schedules, either here or Washington. We'd love to have you.
12: Well, you're welcome. Anytime you're down in DC for business, unlimited invitation, but I'll get you near your house too. So I'll come visit you.
11: Appreciate it.
12: All right. Thank you. God bless.
11: All the time we have for this edition of Reaching Out. I want to thank our Senator from New York, Senator Kirsten Gillibrand. Thank you very much.
12: Thank you, Greg.
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13: News this hour from Town Hall, I'm Mary Rose. A first-of-its-kind gathering Friday at Camp David, the White House. It was the first live televised cabinet meeting ever held at the presidential retreat in Maryland, offering the public a rare look inside the historic compound. The Trump administration is highlighting newly declassified intelligence documents on election security.
14: The White House Government Transparency Task Force says China and its proxies obtained voter registration data tied to as many as 220 million Americans, including non-public information. The declassified records identify attacks on voter registration systems as election interference and warn foreign actors could use such data to disrupt voting operations. The documents were approved by senior U.S. intelligence officials. John Scott reporting.
13: K.T. McFarland, former deputy national security advisor to President Trump, tells the Salem Radio Network it's beyond her imagination as to who thought it was a good idea to allow Dr. Fauci at NIH to fund gain of function research in China, of all countries.
15: And if you're going to do it abroad, why China? Why the Chinese Army Bioweapons Lab that you've got one wing of that you're going to devote to doing this research?
13: Dr. Fauci refused to answer questions about his handling of the COVID-19 pandemic when he appeared this week before a Senate committee. K.T. McFarland was interviewed by the Salem Radio Network. Fire officials in the Pacific Northwest are preparing for a weekend of extreme wildfire weathers. The National Weather Service has posted red flag warnings across Oregon and Washington east of the Cascades, with some areas being issued an extremely rare, particularly dangerous situation red flag warning. More on these stories at townhall.com.
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13: Football analyst and former Dallas Cowboys quarterback Tony Romo has been suspended by CBS.
17: This following Romo's arrest on suspicion of operating while intoxicated. The 46-year-old Romo was pulled over July 23rd while traveling on Interstate 43 in Milwaukee. He was arrested after he performed poorly on standardized field sobriety tests, and the police report noted an open bottle of alcoholic beverage was found in Romo's vehicle.
13: Bill Alexander reporting, renowned climber Nimral Porja and nine others have died in an avalanche in Pakistan. Porja's expedition company, Elite Expeditions, confirmed the news Saturday. The climbers were swept away on Broad Peak. Search teams are working to recover their bodies. Kareer Hadri of the Alpine Club of Pakistan expressed condolences to the families. The team lost contact Thursday after the avalanche struck. Breaking news, townhall.com. Firefighters battle the last hotspots of a monster wildfire in France's southwest.
18: Firefighters in southwestern France were working to control the last hotspots of a massive wildfire on Friday. The blaze has burned an area four times the size of Paris. That's about 162 square miles, and it initially forced 224,000 people to flee their homes. The huge wildfire, which burnt pine forest and touristic resort areas in Bordeaux's Gironde region on the Atlantic coast, hasn't spread for several days. Government officials said lower temperatures and higher humidity overnight were helping ease pressures on beleaguered fire squads. I'm Karen Chamas.
13: New restrictions are being proposed for Mexican train crews bringing freight across the border. The administration says crews must be able to understand English safety communications. More on these stories at townhall.com.
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23: This is the Arthur Idala Power Hour with quintessential New Yorker, attorney Arthur Idala, New York's go-to lawyer. He's here to share his stories from in the courtroom and around the city with interviews from high-profile guests and everyday folks calling in to talk about everything from politics, lifestyle, health and wellness, and more. And now your host, making the case for the city he loves, attorney Arthur Idala.
0: We are live on a Wednesday evening, and we have a very, very special guest here in studio. He is the council member, and I'm sure he's going to correct me if I'm wrong, and maybe the only council member who has a 100% attendance record in the 2026 calendar year. Councilman Phil Wong, is that an accurate statement?
1: Yes, good. Yes, it's great to be here. Thank you for inviting me.
0: And do you, in fact, have 100%?
1: For the first 6 months, but a couple weeks ago, because I cannot go to one of the meetings, so I was absent.
0: You were absolutely one meeting. Okay. Yeah, folks, just so you understand, that's not typical. Maybe only Frank Morano can rival that attendance record. So let me just start off, Phil, because when you were candidate councilman, you were on the show, your predecessor, Councilman Holden, was on the show often. Mm-hmm. So you worked with him for 2 years, and your capacity there was his
1: budget director.
0: Okay, and now you're not behind the scenes anymore. You're in the spotlight. Tell folks what the biggest difference has been for you to going from a constituent service kind of guy behind the scenes in not always hanging out in City Hall the way you are now. What's been like? Okay, I didn't expect this to come, or this was a surprise, or
1: as elected council members, I have to go to committee meetings, and then I have to be vocal on issues that's relevant to my district. So to get any support, I have to bring people to my table, get their support, so I could get enough votes to move bills, so I can get enough votes to vote for my budget. So it's really a two-pronged issue. So the first 6 months of the job, other than like going to committee meetings to move bills, the other part for me is to negotiate a budget, get the city budget finalized, and get a budget for my district that fulfill the needs of my constituents. And to do that, I have to talk to people that I disagree with often, and then I have to get them to support my needs. And that is the difference.
0: So you're on a lot of committees. You're on the Committee on Public Safety, Committee on Transportation and Infrastructure, Committee on Finance, Committee on Education, Committee on Veterans, Committee on Workforce Development, and Committee on Fire and Emergency Management. Did I leave anything out?
1: Yes, you did. I'm in the Animal Welfare Caucus that was recently formed, and that was chaired by Council Member Harvey Epstein.
0: This has got to do with the horses now.
1: That is correct. We'll get to that. We'll get to that.
0: You guys with these horses. The city's got to be in great shape if everyone's so worried about these horses. Before we get to the horses, I want to talk in more generalities. Sure. So you ran as a Democrat.
1: That's correct.
0: You had a contentious primary.
1: Yes.
0: Against a woman who now is on your staff.
1: That's the general election I was going against.
0: In the general. Okay, yes. So who were you against in the primary?
1: I was faced with three opponents. One was Dermot Smith, a well-established UFT rep, and then Paul Pogorzelski, a neighborhood activist that's into hockey teams.
0: Okay.
1: And then there was another gentleman called Father Lopez, that ran like food pantries in Ridgewood.
0: Okay.
1: But may I elaborate?
0: Sure,
1: on that?
0: Go for it.
1: So Father Lopez did not get enough signatures, so he had to get disqualified. So I had to face two other opponents, and then I won the primary, and then I have to face my coworker, Alicia Wojcunas, the deputy chief of staff for Robert Holden, for the general. So I had to raise money twice.
0: Oh, yeah. And that's one of the few districts in the city of New York where there's a competitive general election. Most of the districts, like we could talk about Frank Morano's district, when whoever the Republican is that wins the primary is pretty well, because I campaigned with him. I felt bad for the kid who was a Democrat trying to get signatures over there. So he won the Republican primary, and then things went pretty easily. And in most of the other communities, if you win the Democratic primary, things go pretty easily. Your district is one where it's competitive in the primary and in the general election.
1: That is correct. So it's an exception. So it was difficult both and getting signatures, and then do fundraising twice, because for the people that donated in the first round, they cannot donate again and get match funds.
0: So, oh, no.
1: No, no.
0: I just learned something new.
1: Let's say you're my friends, you know, who donated first to my primary election, got match funds. They cannot donate again for the general, so I had to get fresh donors.
0: Well, could they donate again? It just doesn't get matched?
1: That's right. They could donate again and won't get matched, right?
0: Okay.
1: But the purpose to raise money is to find fresh donors, and that was very difficult after the primary because the people that know me already donated. So I got to start a clean sheet of paper.
0: And one quick question. Yes. If you did not use all of your money that you raised in the primary, could you use the leftover money in the general?
1: Yes. Okay. But usually...
0: You go through it.
1: You go through it like every dime, right?
0: Okay.
1: And then...
0: What was the hardest part about campaigning?
1: It's standing outside the subway station, the bus stops, the front of schools, front of churches, front of community centers, talking to strangers to get their support. And most of the time, people just walk right by and don't even want to talk to you. But once in a while, they want to tell you their issues and concerns, and then I need to tell them that, one, I'm already in the community. I lived in the community for 60 years. Two, I understand your issues. I'm currently working for the councilman. I could help you. So it's a lot of talking and evangelizing. That was hard.
0: Difference between, because you've been around long enough, when they moved, they changed the calendar. It used to be the primary was in September, and then the general was in November. Right. But now the amount of time you actually have to be campaigning and running has been extended three times because... You know, you got to have to really kind of start getting petitions, I think, in February.
1: And the weather was brutal. I have to get in freezing temperatures. I have to stand outside with my gloves and coat to get signatures. And in those weathers, very few people would stop to sign you. So I find it more effective to visit their homes while they're at home. But I could only catch them. Like in the
0: right,
1: evening,
0: if they're home, right.
1: Yeah, in the evenings or in the weekends.
0: So Councilman Phil Wong, you're describing, accurately describing the physical difficulties of campaigning, the emotional part of the rejection of people walking by you and not talking to you. And I'm sure some people had some choice words. Oh, all you politicians are F of it, right? And then the physical, the freezing and then the sweat. Like, you're freezing in February and March getting the signatures and campaigning, and then you got to wait until, you know, and then you got to go to all these block parties in August and September, and then you start sweating. And so what made you want to be the councilman?
1: I was active in my community years ago, even before I worked for Councilman Holden. It all started when Mayor de Blasio, when he first turned a hotel, the Pan Am Hotel, into a homeless shelter overnight. That's when he bussed 600 people, literally, overnight, 2 in the morning, and filled up the hotel with the homeless. And the next day, the over 60 kids, they send them to the local school and ask for seats. And my daughter went to that school, was attending the school at the time. So I was there, everybody was
0: and
1: outraged.
0: And that lit the fire in your belly?
1: That's right, and then that's when we mobilized, and we start doing research, and then... And the mayor was breaking laws by converting a hotel into a family shelter, because for a family shelter, you need kitchens. So we successfully, we got the mayor to install kitchens in the Pan Am Hotel, which reduced the space by like a third, because you have to make room for the kitchens and the exhaust and stuff. And then that lowered the population, so it went down from like 800 people down to like 500, a much more manageable.
0: And that gave you the feeling of satisfaction? And
1: that you could win City Hall.
0: Alright, now...
1: There was a part two to that.
0: Go ahead.
1: And then later on, the mayor wanted to cancel the specialized high school exam. The exams that get into Stuyvesant Brown's High School Science and Brooklyn Tech, and wanted to replace it with a quota that's based on race, income, where you live, you know, all these factors that have nothing to do with merit. And then I was outraged because my daughter was applying, was taking the test at that time. So we mobilized, we raised funds, we went to Albany, we rally outside Gracie Mansion, we rally outside the state Senate and assembly hearing rooms, and we won that fight. We saved the test.
0: So you were 2 for 2.
1: That was 2 for 2. Mm-hmm. And there was more. There's more to that. And then when my daughter applied for Harvard, she got rejected totally by this personality score that Harvard was using. So instead of grades, instead of SAT exams, they look at this personality score, which they determine by looking at the application. So I joined, along with a dozen parents, this group called Students for Fair Admissions. We sued Harvard. We took the case to the United States Supreme Court, and we won.
0: Oh, yeah, I know of which case you speak. Yeah, I was against that because the only way I would get into any institution was on my personality, not on my SAT scores.
1: I'm a firm believer on merit, okay? And if Harvard could take me tomorrow and I would fail every subject. So I don't believe in these quotas.
0: Why do you

0: change anything. What really matters is at the table inside the room.
1: Okay. I want to ask you one more thing about the campaign, and it's just a yes or no question.
0: Sure.
1: Did Councilman Holden, did he endorse any candidate, or did he
0: Well, during the primary, Democratic primary, he endorsed me. But and then the general, he actually endorsed both and told the constituents to flip a coin. You know,
1: right.
0: Cannot
1: You're
0: going to
1: win either way.
0: Right.
1: Okay. But and now, and your opponent in the general now works in your administration.
0: Yeah, that's right. We're okay. We moved on.
1: Beautiful.
0: We have.
1: I love that.
0: I kept everybody in the office. That was the agreement, by the way, before I signed the papers with the Board of Elections. So whichever wins, I wins. We keep everybody.
1: Okay.
0: So I kept every staff, the furniture, the office, the cats, the computers.
1: Would you say that that's a relatively unique situation compared to a lot of the infighting that goes on within the city council?
0: It's unique because, one, I was up and ready to run on day one. Everyone know what they're doing when the phone calls come in, when the nonprofits come in.
1: You mean the day you got elected,
0: yes,
1: the day you got sworn in?
0: We're up and running on day one, so no issues. While other newly elected council members, they have to wait for their furniture, they have to wait for the computers, they have to hire staff, you know, and they weren't ready until like early April, mid-April. So
1: you love the job.
0: I'm learning to like it, but in the early weeks, I cannot say I like it because...
1: Tell us why.
0: There were people that just like want to watch like who I am, how I do things before start talking to me, so... There were people.
1: It was a little rough. Some gravel initially.
0: You know,
1: look at you. You think that's because of your age, your ethnicity?
0: No, it's just that they don't know me. They don't know me, or some they judge me just like a Robert Holden. Oh, it's a Republican. You know,
1: even though you're a Democrat, so people are clear.
0: I'm a Democrat.
1: Right. So. Do you feel any racial anxiety against you?
0: No, I don't feel. No. But I just like any job, I have to convince them that I can do it. So I can have to convince them I'm approachable, that I could work as a team, and that took a while.
1: By the way, and you don't have to answer this, did your daughter wind up going to Harvard?
0: Because...
1: The
0: suit took so long, she wound up in Rensselaer Polytechnic Institute.
1: Okay, and not exactly a shabby place to wind up.
0: But at the end, you know, she could have asked for a transfer, and she probably got in, but she already settled in. And
1: that's a great
0: interns. You know, she had internship and friends. You know, and she doesn't want to start.
1: Listen, congratulations!
0: Thank you.
1: Is a wonderful,
0: that
1: wonderful
0: was
1: thing.
0: A super tough battle. Super tough.
1: No, I mean, as lawyers, we knew all about that case and about quotas and you know. Good for you. You did the right thing.
0: Mm-hmm.
1: Speaking of doing the right thing, have you yet to be put in a position where you're conflicted, your personal desires, your personal, let's say, values or morals or anything along those lines are a little different than that of your community? And I'm going to give you a big example.
0: Okay.
1: When I was very young, it was actually before I started interning for Councilman Sal Albanese in Bay Ridge, Brooklyn. Back then it was Bay Ridge, Dyke, Heiss, and Bensonhurst. He beat the Republican, Angelo Orculio. He was the Democrat. He came in on the Mario Cuomo wave. And the gay rights bill was in the city council.
0: Mm-hmm.
1: And the neighborhood was 100% against it, right? It meant that you know, landlords couldn't tell someone, no, I don't want a gay person here. You couldn't discriminate someone because of their sexual orientation. And Sal voted for the gay rights bill, and the whole neighborhood was absolutely against him. They picketed his house. They slashed his tires. Mm-hmm. Have you seen anything either yet or on the horizon where your views and your values are different than those of the electorate?
0: I see. Well, so far, for the bills I voted so far, it pretty much reflects what my community wants, and it does not conflict with my beliefs. But one thing that conflicted with my personal beliefs is the recent bill to raise everyone's salaries.
1: Oh.
0: There was a bill
1: not everyone's salaries, just everyone in the city
0: council. Yeah, the mayor,
1: the elected
0: public
1: officials.
0: Advocate. The city council members and I think the district attorneys too. So there were some independent commission and determined that everyone should get a raise of 18.2%.
1: So what will that, when that goes into effect, what will that be? What would the salary of a city council person
0: that
1: be?
0: Would raise everyone's salary by another $30,000 to like $175,000 to $175,000.
1: Right. Now
0: I voted no.
1: Okay.
0: I voted no.
1: Now I'm going to tell you why I disagree with you.

0: Okay.
1: Right. If it was up to me, mm-hmm. I would have you guys get paid even more.
0: Oh, I see. Okay.
1: You know why?
0: No.
1: Because, you know, you got to give it to Mayor Mamdani, right? He captured this whole affordability aspect of mm-hmm. things. You try to be the elected council person from the Upper East Side of Manhattan or the Upper West Side of Manhattan, where mm-hmm. a quart of milk is like $18, mm-hmm. and you have two kids, and maybe one special needs, mm-hmm. and your spouse works, and you're a city council person. You try to raise that family on $145,000 a year. It's just, I think the caliber of people. I have no problem telling you, Phil, I would run for city council in Bay Ridge, in Diker Heights, my old neighborhood, if I could. I don't want to sound like I'm a snob. I can't afford that pay cut anymore. Oh, there was a time when I ran and I was 29 years old. Mm-hmm. Yeah, that was different. But now I'm married. I have three children. You know, I'm supporting a lot. I can't take mm-hmm. that pay cut. But if you encouraged people to say, hey, for 4 years, you're only going to make $200,000 or $250,000. I know, Dominic Emrecchia Jr., you're making so much money in your city, in your law firm. Just for the sake of the people, sacrifice for a little while. But we're going to give you a real good salary that you could really... because I was with someone today who said that, and I'm not putting you in this category, but for many people now in the city council, this is the job where, unless something really different happens in their life, it's the most money they'll make for various reasons. Mm. It used to be, when I was a kid, you could have another job and be a city council person. Mm. So who was in there? I mentioned Dominic Emrecchia Jr. and Lou Fidler, and there a lot of guys who were lawyers, who were accountants, who were business people, and they brought that experience and that knowledge and the mistakes maybe they made in their own business world into the city council. And I think it was a much more level-headed place to be. And I think it was a little bit more representative of the entire city of New York. But I'll allow you to chime in.
0: Well, the reason I voted no is really simple. One, I sit in the finance committee, and then I spend many months identifying savings because we are facing a budget deficit. It was estimated around $5.6 billion. We have to find savings, $5.6 billion, and I was suggesting things left and right in the finance committee, and to get them done, you know. And then here I am, you know, 6 months later, looking at this bill that will raise my own salary. So
1: I understand.
0: I cannot vote yes. My own conscience.
1: So. I understand, but you think it's fair to Eric Gonzalez, the Brooklyn DA? He's been there for 12 years. He's got kids. When's the last time you guys got a raise? A decade ago?
0: 10 years ago.
1: Right.
0: 10 years ago.
1: Right.
0: Yeah, but the mayor's supposed to convene these meetings every 4 years, but somehow it wasn't done. Right. So finally,
1: it was
0: Mamdani, it was done, and they proposed this 18.2% hike. So, but I understand where you're coming from, but
1: I would just like to see I hope you understand. I have a tremendous amount of respect for you, what you've achieved. And your family, obviously. And I, it goes without saying how I feel about Mr. Morano. But if you paid more, mm-hmm. I think the caliber of people you would attract, and I could be wrong, by the way, but I think the caliber of people who would be able to afford it in today's day and age. And I know I might sound like a snob, but as I said, it may be different in Bay Ridge, where prices are a little less expensive. But look at what to rent a two-bedroom apartment on the Upper East Side. And if you have two kids and your spouse isn't working for whatever reason and you got to raise a family on $150,000, take away the taxes, and you guys don't get any, like, you know, it's not like you get a car and a driver and you know, they're paying for your subway and they're paying for your lunch and all that. So that's my only point. By the way, do you get you know what? I'm going to hold on to that because there is a reason. I think you may have some security questions, and that's troublesome. Before we go, one last question: How bad is the partisanship? You know, within the city council.
0: Because
1: you said people look at you weird, and then Holden was a very conservative Democrat. Are you being painted with that same brush?
0: I feel like they're very. There are people that are quite extreme that knows I'm not on board with any of the issues. Those are the people that all I get is a hello from them rather than I could sit down with them and, hey, let's talk about things. You know. So that's more like a, those are the people that call themselves.
1: How's your relationship with the speaker?
0: So far, I have a very good working relationship with the speaker. Like we share a lot of the values. And
1: I noticed you voted for the budget, yes. Even though I know you were vehemently against them cutting out money for the police officers.
0: Yes, but that is something that could be worked on. Look, I can sit here all afternoon to tell you which parts of the budget I'm not happy with. But overall, as a package, I think that is the best the city council can negotiate for the time being. So we'll have to wait for another hill to conquer, you know, when it comes to hiring the police officers. And then I met with the commissioner, and she's proud of the graduating class. That
1: your community is relatively safe.
0: Compared to the others, yes. However, we're dealing with a whole rainbow of crimes that are spiking.
1: Give me an example.
0: One, catalytic converter thefts.
1: Okay.
0: But two,
1: Wait, just for folks who don't know, it's a part of an automobile muffler, and the metal that they use in the catalytic converter is valuable, so they just rip them out and take them somewhere, melt it down, and get money for
0: it. So good they could cut it out within a minute and a half.
1: Right.
0: Yeah, that's how good they are. And we're dealing with a lot of these scammers calling that.
1: Phil, I'm dealing with one inside, Councilman. Yeah. I am. I'm dealing with one inside
0: but
1: right now.
0: To like seniors or to people that they live alone, they don't know how to handle it. Quite often, they are the victims, right?
1: And man I spoke to on Friday, he had $750,000 in his life savings. Yeah. And they figured out a way that he wound up with $6,000 left.
0: Yeah. See, I could never understand for the life of me that how could you trust somebody with that kind of money through the phone or through the internet that they never met, they never have a working relationship. That here's my money, you know. And a lot of people end up doing that, you know. And it's anyway. So let me finish answering that. We have these illegal car meetups. Where 100 cars
1: meet
0: up.
1: Well, that's what we're going to talk about as well, because that got a little scary.
0: Yes. Yes, and then we have a lot of bikes, scooters, e-bikes that speed down my district, no plates, go against the traffic, ignores the lights, ignores stop signs, and we have more accidents involving e-bikes and scooters than cars.
1: Well, okay, so Alex, we're going to take a break now, and that's what I'm going to challenge you about, this whole horse thing.
0: Absolutely.
1: Because, of course, tragically, one young man died, and that's horrible, a tourist. It's your worst nightmare, right? Let's go to vacation into New York City, and you lose your kid. So no one's minimizing that. But as you say, Councilman Wong, those e-bikes, those car meetups, they're much riskier and cause a lot more death than the one time that someone died in Central Park on a horse. But we got to take a commercial. We got to pay some bills. And we will come back. I really appreciate, Councilman, that you came in here to talk about these issues. I will tell you, your colleagues have made duly noted your work ethic.
0: Thank you.
1: And how hard you put your heart and soul into stuff. And that's what that job is all about. So it is Arthur Idala, and I am here with Councilman Phil Wong. And we're going to take a quick break, and we're going to come back with Councilman Wong. Don't go away.

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0: Born on America's darkest day of 9/11, the Tunnel to Towers Foundation has been helping America's heroes ever since. In this 25th anniversary year of 9/11, we honor heroes like New York City Police Department Detective Eric Kaleha. Kaleha, a Bensonhurst, Brooklyn native, worked his way up to the rank of detective and answered the call after September 11th, serving at Ground Zero in the months that followed. In 2022, he was diagnosed with multiple cancers tied to his heroic service. Just 5 months later, he passed away from a 9/11-related illness. Eric is survived by his wife, Marilyn, and his two children. To honor his life and service, Tunnel to Towers paid off the mortgage on the Kaleha family home through its Fallen First Responder Home Program. Donate $11 a month. 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That's T, the number 2, and then t.org.
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1: We're back to the Arthur Idala Power Hour with New York City's preeminent trial attorney and quintessential New Yorker, attorney Arthur Idala.
5: All right, we are back with Councilman Phil Wong. Councilman, welcome back to the show.
6: Thank you.
5: I hope you're enjoying yourself as much as I am.
6: Yes.
5: I didn't realize you take your martinis up as opposed to on the rocks, huh? Just like Murano. Oh. He's the same way.
6: Yes, I supposed to sit down with him on a couple of drinks. Haven't had a chance yet. But.
5: All right, well, you'll get there. You'll get there. So, you know, let's talk about, we were talking about crime.
6: Yes.
5: And everyone knows you are a big supporter of the NYPD. Yes. And the impression I got was, even though you voted for a budget that takes extra money out for the police, based on your experience as the budget director for your previous employer, the Councilman Holden, and your knowledge of being on the Finance Committee, you think that there's time to add to it or fix it or adjust it? Is that,
6: that is correct.
5: That's in the realm of possibilities.
6: Yes, yes. And also, the numbers look big on paper. Oh, we have 35,000 police officers, but if you take away, like, if they're on leave, if they are sick,
5: and who's going to retire this year?
6: They're retiring,
5: aging
6: so
5: out.
6: We're actually losing more police officers than we're hiring. So we have a lot fewer police officers compared to the 9/11, 2001. So we have a lot of work to do, and it's up to the council, Speaker Menon, to work with the mayor to realize that, you know, here are the figures, you know. And we have to do something because we just don't have enough. The perfect example is the car meetup in my district.
5: Explain to folks what that is.
6: Yeah, a car meetup. If you watch the movie like Fast and Furious, that's what they do. They'll meet up And they come with muscled up cars, and then they will meet at some intersection. They will take bets on how many circles, donuts can one car make, or what kind of acrobatic stunt that that car would make. And they sell liquor, they sell narcotics, and basically it's a money-making party meetup. And back in April, over 100 cars met up in my district at this intersection with two gas stations. They pour gasoline on the streets and lit up the ring of fire, and then they're taking bets on this car making the number of donuts and this other pickup truck making a number of donuts, and then woke up everybody because this happened at like 2 a.m, and then they call me. It woke me up. That's my district. You know, anything happens is the councilman's fault. You know, so several people call 911, including myself, and only one. One patrol car responded, and they got outnumbered, and then drivers end up standing on top of the car and destroy the car, the ruined the windshield. Then they left, and they moved on. They met up somewhere else, and they were stopped over there. But they go over the city. They'll make a stop in my district. They'll go on, hop on to the LIE and exit in Whitestone and meet in Vicky Palladino's district.
5: Yeah, you can see the marks, too, on the street.
6: You know where they meet. Just and then they cross the bridge to the Bronx, okay, and they meet somewhere over there, make a big circle, and come back to Queens. And they also end up in Brooklyn, parts of Brooklyn, and we know that they do this all the time, and to effectively crack them down, you will need a whole squad of cars to respond, and we know that's not happening. So that just tells me that we don't have enough police officers, we don't have enough patrol cars, right? And the people may be denying it, including the mayor, you know, but I have data to show them that we need more police officers to handle these events. Right.
5: So just so folks know, we're talking to Councilman Phil Wong. He represents the 30th Council District, which includes the Queens neighborhoods of Middle Village, Mazpeth, Elmhurst, Ridgewood, Glendale, and Regal Park. Do you have the type of relationship that you've had any encounters with the mayor?
6: We met and we text each other, yeah. But I must say that we are not on the same level on a lot of issues.
5: So if you sat down with him and told him the story you just told us here on AM 970 on the Arthur Idala Power Hour, what do you think his reaction would be? Mr. Mayor, at 2 o'clock in the morning, these cars came, there's fire, there were people calling 911, including myself, one cop car showed up, they destroyed the cop car. What do you think Mayor Mamdani's reaction would be?
6: I believe he would say these are isolated incidents, and then that could be fixed with the current police force. And I would disagree on that.
5: Because and you could actually show them it's not an isolated incident, right?
6: You need a whole team to monitor social media, where they're going to meet up. You need drones. You need even helicopters to chase after them and then box them in. And then, effectively, you need to confiscate the equipment because
5: the cars.
6: Once you don't have the loudspeakers, once you don't have the cars, you know they cannot meet. Right? And many are just they are adults. They're not kids. They're 20, 25, 26-year-olds.
5: Of course.
6: That spend their life savings on the sound speakers.
5: That's one of the areas of concentration I would like the city council and our city government to focus on. The other one is, and I know Councilman Morano has a bill pending about the electric bikes. Tell me about your thoughts on that.
6: Well, first, electric bikes are unregulated. They're unlicensed. So if you get hit with one, they disappear.
5: No insurance, right?
6: There's no insurance. They disappear. You don't even know who hit you. And that's the problem. And in my district, there are more and more of these accidents involving e-bikes and e-scooters than automobile accidents involving pedestrians.
5: Sure.
6: More pedestrians get hit in my district with e-scooters and e-bikes.
5: Because the e-scooter bike riders and the e-bike riders, they don't follow the rules of the road. And pedestrians, we still don't live in a society where we're so accustomed to look for these vehicles as we are about looking for automobiles.
6: And I want to point out that I've seen high-end scooters can go very, very fast.
5: Okay, so let me ask you this question. It's a serious question, Councilman Wong. Why then is there all of this momentum about the silly horses, the 8 horses in Central Park, where you and I and Councilman Morano and the pedestrians of the city of New York have acknowledged that the electric bike and the electric scooter thing is such a bigger danger and harm to society. Why the silly horses? I mean, it's 0.001% of what's going on compared to right there in one isolated location, not in your district, not in Staten Island, not in Brooklyn. I don't think they're in Prospect Park, but they're talking about Central Park. That has gotten such publicity and such Julie Menin and the mayor and this and that, where there's people getting run over and killed and maimed by these bikes. And as you said, that you don't know who the people are. They just keep going. There's no insurance. So if you get hit by a car and you lose your arm, there's usually insurance. You're getting paid hundreds of thousands of dollars. You get hit by this bike and you lose your arm, you got nothing.
6: Right. And
5: so where's the momentum?
6: Your question is why there's so much momentum on this bill that will ban horse-drawn carriages.
5: As opposed to the bill that will make New Yorkers safer.
6: Well, let me tell you, this bill actually is not new. It started by my predecessor, Robert Holden.
5: Which bill are we talking about?
6: This is banning the horse-drawn carriages. It was called, Riders Law. And now it's renamed to
5: the young man who
6: passed
5: away.
6: The young man who unfortunately was killed very recently. And the momentum is always there because you have a very large group of animal activists that worry about the welfare of animals, not just horses, but also pets at home, cats, dogs. They want the city to fund for spay and neuter. They want pet food to be given out just like food in food pantries. They want it to be in the same category. They want the city to fund more animal shelters because of a lot of stray pets. Pets get abandoned once the owners move.
5: Councilman Wong, let me just tell you how I understand.
6: Okay.
5: I represented a guy who tried to light a dog on fire, and the prosecutor said, Arthur, if you represented a guy who killed someone, I'd be able to give you a better plea deal than someone who tried to burn a dog.
6: Yeah, and unfortunately,
5: bit of an exaggeration.
6: Given the current state law and city law, animal life is not the same as a human life. Right, and then there's very little consequences if an animal gets killed by the owner or by the person or tortured, you know. So for the horse-drawn carriages, yes, it's been around for over 100 years. Yes, it's a major tourist attraction. I get it. But recently, because there's so many more visitors now visiting Central Park and with so much more traffic in the Central Park area, yes, not just the cars, e-bikes, scooters. I claim that horses are used to cars because they've seen it most of their life. What they don't know is that scooter is coming down at 40, 50 miles an hour.
5: So let me just change the question.
6: Oh, go ahead.
5: How come the e-bike bills have not gotten the momentum?
6: Because there is a...
5: Is there a lobby against
6: it? Yes, there's lobby against it. There's a big group called Transportation Alternatives that they don't want the city to regulate e-bikes or scooters at all.
5: Okay, but then there's the Transit Workers of America, right? John Samuelson, who was on this. He's got a lot more power than the group that you speak.
6: There are far fewer of these horse-drawn carriage drivers around. So once this... By the way, I'm the person that's picking up the bill is Christopher Marte, because he's the second one in line after my predecessor. So after he's term limited, Christopher Marte is picking up the bill. He's the lead sponsor.
5: Which bill?
6: The bill to ban horse-drawn carriages.
5: Okay.
6: Right. So I think over 300-400 people show up that day on hearings.
5: You were there for 9 hours.
6: Yes, that's right.
5: I think you were the only councilman who stayed through the whole...
6: Well, no, and that's the chair, Lynn Shulman.
5: Yeah. Well, I shouldn't have much of a choice, but... before I run out of time, there's just a couple of other things I want to talk to you about.
6: Sure.
5: You were in the news about something unfortunate that happened in your district. I believe you have a little extra security that's been provided to you. Why don't you tell the folks with your own words what that was about?
6: I was opposing this company called 9Dot Energy from opening a lithium-ion battery plant on an empty lot that's across the street from a public school, PS 128. The empty lot is next to the annex of the school building, and to the right is to an animal hospital and a pre-K center. It is the wrong place for it because it's right in the middle of a residential area. I support it if it's in the industrial area of my district or in the warehouse area. I support it, no problem. But the residents don't want it there. The schools don't want it there. I don't want it there. So they, without proper permits, they started digging July 1st. So I responded after a parent call and told me that they're bringing in the back row, they're bringing in all this equipment. So I was there, and the Department of Buildings were there, and they issued a stop work order. That was a Thursday, July 1st. The next day, this contractor totally ignored the stop work order, and they brought in more equipment. So my staff were there again, and one of them was filming from the sidewalk behind the green wood, you know, with the hole. Yeah. And the workers stopped working and came out, and one of them wedged himself between my staff and the green walls and tried to block him from videotaping. And then, at the end of some pushing around, and then my staff got pushed. He landed on the ground, hitting his head. He suffered a head injury. Right?
5: Horrible.
6: Yes. And then he's recovering. He's working on reduced hours. Let him rest, because concussions can get serious.
5: Absolutely.
6: So meanwhile, the Department of Buildings gave an aggravated stop work order, which means they have to stop work for at least a year.
5: Wow.
6: In 2 days, someone drove by and broke the window of my office, two windows. And then another couple of days later, someone snuck in and vandalized the building with graffiti.
5: Your building?
6: Yes, my office.
5: Right, the council's office.
6: I don't own the building.
5: No, I understand.
6: So the police were notified. City council security was notified. They came in and they enhanced the security of the building, put up some cameras, and then we are closely monitoring.
5: And what about your physical well-being?
6: Well, there are people that are just unhappy that they're out of a job. So we got like threatened.
5: You nervous? You scared?
6: I was warned by Councilman Holden. It comes with the job. I would get threats. I would get cursed out.
5: Listen, no disrespect to Queens, but maybe you need to get some guys from Kings County to take care of you, out by the Outer Bridge Crossing in Staten Island. There's tough guys out there, yes, that can protect you, Councilman, yes, Wong.
6: Well, I feel fine. I feel fine. It comes with the job, and then I'm representing my district, and then I feel I'm doing the exact right thing.
5: Well, right. God bless you, and I'm sorry you have to deal with, yes, that. Before we go, yes, tell me about what the Lieutenant Kenneth J. Fallon, yeah, is all about.
6: Yes, so that was the firefighter, Lieutenant Kenneth J. Fallon, P-H-E-L-A-N. He is a constituent of mine. He lived in my district on September 11th, and he responded towards the towers while everyone else was escaping. So he went inside, but and ultimately paid the ultimate price in service to our city. So I think 2 or 3 years later, there was a street named after him, co-naming. But it was using the green signs, a regular street, green signs with white letters. And then a couple of years ago, there was a retired NYPD sergeant, John Vannata, V-A-N-N-A-T-A, that suggested to Robert Holden that the police officers should get recognized. If they sacrifice in 9/11, they should have a blue sign with the NYPD emblem. And if they end FDNY officers who sacrificed, they should have a red sign with the FDNY emblem. So early this year, I asked FDNY commissioner, will she support this idea, and she loved it. I went to see Police Commissioner Tisch. She loved it. I went to see Julie Menon, and she supports the idea. At first, I thought I'll be paying it with my discretionary funding. I was ready to pay, and then Speaker Menon stepped up and say, I'm paying. Don't worry about it. You know.
5: So is this just in your neighborhood?
6: Citywide. I think there's a total, off the top of my head, there's about 320 of these signs citywide that we'll be replacing. But today was the ceremony in my district that is the kickoff. Lieutenant Kenneth Fallon's sign was the first to get replaced.
5: If there's anything, Councilman Wong, as we wind down, that you could change in the way the city council functions to serve the citizens of New York better, what is an administrative change or a philosophical change or a?
6: I would think as a city council member, your job is to make the city better, not worse, not to create value, to create jobs, not to like take things away from homeowners or take things away from what people already worked hard for. Right? That's a taker. But I think as a politician, we need to be makers. We make things create jobs, create opportunities to make the city better so people would stay, so people can raise their kids here, not to make people think, oh, I need to leave here. And I think that is what's missing in the mindset of some people, and I want to bring that back, and it's part of my common sense agenda.
5: One of the hardest working public servants here in the state of New York, the city of New York, New York City Council Member Phil Wong from Queens, came all the way here to Midtown, bucked the traffic. Thank you so much, Councilman, for being here, and keep up the great work. It's Arthur Idala on a Wednesday night, live and local. We'll be back tomorrow.
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13: News this hour from Town Hall, I'm Mary Rose. President Trump says the U.S. is keeping up military pressure on Iran, warning that American strikes will continue until Tehran can no longer threaten U.S. interests. The White House says Iran has broken past agreements and continues to target shipping and American personnel. At the same time, the State Department is urging Americans in 10 Middle Eastern countries to stay alert as tensions rise. New drone attacks and tanker incidents near Kuwait and the Strait of Hormuz are adding to concerns about the conflict spreading across the region. A new gun ban in Virginia may have produced the opposite of its intended effect. Correspondent Ken Lorman has the details.
14: Virginia's assault weapons ban, which took effect July 1st, sparked a surge in firearm sales as gun owners rushed to beat the deadline. Background checks for long guns reportedly hit record levels in June, with some retailers reporting unprecedented demand from both longtime gun owners and first-time buyers. Gun rights advocates say the spike shows that firearm restrictions often increase interest in the very weapons lawmakers are trying to limit. Kim Lorman reporting.
15: It's not good news for consumers from U.S. oil producers.
16: ExxonMobil and Chevron warned that global supplies of diesel and other refined products will likely remain tight and lead to persistently high prices in the second half of the year as the Iran war continues to cause major energy disruptions. Both companies reported large jumps in second quarter refining profits on Friday as declining fuel stockpiles combined with curtailed exports from China and refinery outages in Russia led to higher margins.
15: Bill Alexander reporting. President Trump has 4 months pressured the Federal Reserve to slash interest rates, claiming it would be rocket fuel for growth. More at townhall.com.
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19: 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We pray that these live recordings will be a blessing and a help to you as you seek truth and a closer walk with God in these days of uncertainty. 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
20: Zechariah chapter number 12, I believe, before the Lord to have us this evening. In that day shall the Lord defend the inhabitants of Jerusalem, and he that is feeble among them at that day shall be as David, and the house of David shall be as God, as the angel of the Lord before them. And it shall come to pass in that day that I will seek to destroy all the nations that come against Jerusalem. And I will pour upon the house of David and upon the inhabitants of Jerusalem the spirit of grace and of supplication. And they shall look upon me whom they have pierced. And they shall mourn for him as one mourneth for his only son, and shall be in bitterness for him as one that is in bitterness for his firstborn. In that day shall there be a great mourning in Jerusalem, as the mourning of Hadradrim in the valley of Megiddo. And the land shall mourn every family apart, and the family of the house of David apart, and their wives apart. The family of the house of Nathan apart, and their wives apart. The family of the house of Levi apart, and their wives apart. The family of Shimei apart, and their wives apart. All the families that remain, every family apart, and their wives apart. I know this is quite a bit of reading, but I want to read a few other verses. Chapter 13. In that day there shall be a fountain opened to the house of David and to the inhabitants of Jerusalem for sin and for uncleanness. It shall come to pass in that day, saith the Lord of hosts, that will cut off the names of the idols of the land. They shall no more be remembered. And also I will cause the prophets and the unclean spirit to pass out of the land. And it shall come to pass that when any shall yet prophesy, then his father and his mother that begat him shall say unto him, thou shalt not live, for thou speakest lies in the name of the Lord. And his father and his mother that begat him shall thrust him through when he prophesieth. And it shall come to pass in that day that the prophet shall be ashamed, every one of his vision, when he hath prophesied, neither shall he wear a rough garments to deceive. For he shall say, I am no prophet, I am an husbandman, for man taught me to keep cattle from my youth. One shall say unto him, what are these wounds in thine hands? Then he shall answer, those with which I was wounded in the house of my friends. Let's bow to pray. Father, thank you for the privilege that you've graced upon us, Lord, to preach your word this afternoon. I pray, dear God, that you'd help me now, Lord, to rightly divide the word of truth, and Lord, to speak with power, with unction, and with understanding. Thank you for the Lord, what you've done. God, to let us be a part of a generation that has seen in this week, God, what our eyes have seen and our ears have beheld. Thank you for Brother Freed and the ministry here. Bless it and all the people that take part of it. And we'll thank you for what you do. In Jesus' name we pray. Amen and amen. Thank you. You can be seated. I want to just take a few minutes this evening to deal with this chapter a little bit. Deal with this thought for a few minutes. Some things that are waiting for Jerusalem. Some things that are waiting for Jerusalem. Zechariah is prophesying here at the same time, of course, with Haggai. And Zechariah is quoted in at least several books of the Bible, but Jesus quotes him two or three times, and the gospel writers make reference to what Zechariah says. Now, I'll be the first to admit that there are several things that are hard to understand when you study the book of Zechariah. Some of them are a little bit hard to get a hold of for any of us, and probably never get a hold of all of them, even in herself. But may I say this, some of the most troubled days for Jerusalem is yet in the future. And yet some of the most thrilling days are waiting in the future for that nation and that city. Amen. Thank God. Now, as you study the book of Zechariah, chapter 1 through 11 seems to be events that are preparing the nation Israel for the first advent, the first coming of the Lord Jesus. Let me repeat that. Chapter 1 through 11 seem to be preparing for the first advent. But chapter number 12 through chapter number 14 is preparing the world for the second advent, for the second coming of our Lord Jesus Christ. Now, those statements seem to be marked out by verse number 3, in that day, verse number 6, in that day, verse number 8, in that day, verse number 11, in that day, chapter number 13, verse number 1, in that day, verse number 2, in that day, verse number 4, in that day, chapter number 14, verse number 1, in that day, verse number 6, in that day, verse number 13, in that day, and in verse number 20, in that day. That statement, in that day, in your Bible, most always is pointing toward the second coming of our Lord Jesus Christ, the second advent, when Christ will return and destroy the Gentile world powers and set up his kingdom on this earth. I wait for that day, don't you? I wait, thank God, for the day when the Lord Jesus will return and set up his kingdom in this world. Amen. Well, With that being stated, let's try to pick through at least four things that in this chapter that's waiting for the nation Israel in her chief city or city of Jerusalem. Let me say number one, I see in this passage that there is a siege that will recur. Look in verse number one, he says this, verse number two. And verse number three, verse two, he says, behold, I will make Jerusalem a cup of trembling to all people round about when they shall be in the siege, both against Judah and against Jerusalem. The greatest siege of that nation is yet to happen. The worst day of their day, of their history, is yet to come. Now, that might not be something that we like to think about, but the worst day of their history is yet to come. But now before God deals with that siege, let me say three things about this siege that's yet to recur. Let me say number one, there is a reminder of God's power. Look at verse one. He said then, the burden of the word of the Lord. He said, the Lord that stretcheth forth the heavens and layeth the foundation of the earth and formeth the spirit of man in him. He's trying to remind them that God is the God of power. That God created this world, and thank God that he still controls it. Aren't you glad that our God did not create the world and then walk off and leave it? Amen. He created it and now he controls it. And all the events that's going to go on it from time to eternity is going to be under the sovereign leadership in the sovereign hand of God. Amen. So he's reminding them of his power. But then he talks about a rage against his place. Notice the sudden horror that's going to come upon this land. He talks about the nature of this horror. He said, I will make Jerusalem a cup of trembling. That word cup means a large bowl, and it speaks of the indignation and the wrath of God that's waiting upon that nation. The word cup in your Bible usually speaks of judgment that's going to be meted out. And God's saying this, I'm going to make Jerusalem a cup of trembling. And the whole world is going to be burdened with that little town. Amen. May I say it's already begun over there. They're done rioting. They're done rioting. But listen, friend, God ain't done with that little land. God ain't done with that city. I know it's biblically called in the last day Sodom and Egypt, but God's not done with that land yet. Amen. Are you hearing me a minute? He talks about the sudden horror, the nature of that, the cup of trembling, and it's going to be a burdensome stone. And that word burdensome means a heavy stone to lift. Amen. And all the nations that try to lift that stone are going to be cut to pieces. Aren't you glad, friend, God's not done over there? Aren't you glad the world may be getting their weapons of warfare against it, but God said no weapon that's ever ordained against you shall ever prosper. God's not going to allow anybody to destroy and defeat that nation ultimately when God begins to work in it again. But let me say this. Not only I see in that sudden horror, in that rage, I see the sovereign hand that's behind that rage. Look what he said in verse 2. He said, I will make Jerusalem. I will do this. Verse 3, I will make Jerusalem a burdensome stone. This is God's work, friend. Understand that. This is not man playing out his desire. This is not man playing out his will. This is the hand of a holy God that's doing this. Behind the scenes, thank God, is a holy God. Aren't you glad God said, mine eye is always upon this nation from the beginning of the year, amen, to the end of the year. Thank God God's eye is upon that land. You reckon God's ever looked away? Oh no, friend. He's seen all the trouble that's come her way. He's seen all the heartaches that's come her way. He said, I'm going to one more time. I'm going to do this. It's the sovereign hand of God. Everything, listen. Prophecy. When you study prophecy, I believe it can come down to three simple truths. I believe prophecy deals with a person. Jesus Christ the Lord. I believe prophecy deals secondly not only with a person, I believe it deals with a people, the Jews, amen. And I believe it deals with a place, and that's Jerusalem, the person's Jesus. the peoples, the Jews, and the place Jerusalem. I believe all prophecy ultimately will be divided down into those three areas. It's what God's going to do through His Son to that people in that land, thank God. That's still God's land. It's still the center of the earth. It's still the city of peace. It's still the city of David. It's still the city of God. It's still the place where God dwells. It's still the place where God put His name forever. It's still the city of the great King. It's still the chosen city of God. It's still where Solomon built His temple. It's still where God said He loves her. It's still the holy city. It's still the place God said, I'm jealous over her. It's still the place of God. Amen, beloved. Amen.
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20: The siege that's going to recur, a reminder of God's power, a rage against God's people, the sudden horror and the sovereign hand. But there is retribution that's promised, thank God, when this siege takes place. He said in verse number 3, He said in verse number 4 first, look what He said. He said in verse 4, He said in the part of that, I will open mine eyes upon the house of Judah. God will look through. You know what God did just before He stirred the Egyptians, don't you? He looked through the cloud. Amen. At the pursuing Egyptians. And when He looked through the cloud at them and He saw them, He was preparing to destroy them. May I say in this hour, God will again look through the cloud and look down at His people one more time. Thank God.

0: There'll be a reunifying. If you look in chapter number 10, God broke the bands and there was disunity. And there was disunity in Judah and Israel. But in that day, God's going to repair the disunity among their nation. And they're going to be unified one more time. They're going to be unified in their leadership. He said the governors are going to be unified. They're leaders. They're going to be unified under the Lord. He's going to say the Lord's our strength. And they're going to be unified in the land, thank God. That's what he's saying in this passage. There's going to be a solidarity in Jerusalem.
1: 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This is a live recording of Dr. Freed giving his testimony how that at 17 years old, after coming back to New York City to mourn the death of his uncle, Rabbi Shepherd Bam, he found a complete Old and New Testament that had been given to his late uncle many years prior. Him finding this Bible ultimately led him to finding Jesus Christ as his Messiah. 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Once again, that phone number is 844-644-4426. Or you can write to us at P.O. 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Over the next few weeks, we will be listening to excerpts of powerful preaching and singing from our national conference, which always takes place the week before Memorial Day. We pray that these live recordings will be a blessing and a help to you as you seek truth and a closer walk with God in these days of uncertainty. And now, here is our broadcast for today.
0: John was told, and you know the scripture well, Revelation 11, he said the angel stood and said, give him a rod and told him to go measure Jerusalem. He said, but leave the court out. He said, cause it's given to the hands of the Gentiles. For 42 months it'll be trodden down. Amen. That siege is coming, and during that siege, there's going to become a solidarity in that nation. Well, let me give you a third thing real quickly. Or there's a siege of Jerusalem that's going to recur, verse 1 through 4. And a solidarity in Jerusalem that's going to be renewed. But thank God, according to verse 7 through 10, there is a Savior for Jerusalem that's going to return. Hallelujah. Amen. The Lord will defend them. Look in verse number 8. In that day shall the Lord defend the inhabitants of Jerusalem. He's going to defend them. Amen. Aren't you glad of that? He said this. Listen to this now. Don't get too tore up about this. He said, and he that's feeble among them at that day shall be as David. You believe that's what that means? That word feeble here is the word, I may not pronounce it correctly, but it's the word haneshel. And it means this. He's too feeble to even walk. He can't even stand up when he puts one foot in front of the other. God said, I'm going to make them that's the weakest in that nation in that day, I'm going to make them fight like David. Amen. They're going to fight like David. David was the finest fellow that ever lived. Amen. God said, I'm going to take the guy in that day that's so feeble he can't even stand up when he walks. And I'm going to touch him. I'm going to feel him. And he's going to fight in that day. He's going to be a man that's going to fight like David fought in his day. Hallelujah to God. That's how David's going to be. God said, I'm going to strengthen them.

0: that the feeblest among them is going to be like David. Notice what else he said when I defend them. He said, and the house of David shall be his God. That word God there is the word Elohim, and it means the strongest of the strong ones. Thank God. God said, I'm going to be so strong in that day, the weakest of them is going to be like David, and the whole house is going to thank God's among them. Amen. Amen. You believe what? Hey, I'm not talking about fiction. I'm talking about what God said is going to come to pass out there. Hallelujah. I'm going to defend them. I'm going to do that. The same one that creates them as a burdensome stone. The same one that stretched out the heavens. The same one that laid the foundation of the earth. The same one that puts the spirit of man in them. God said, I'm going to defend them. I'm going to return to them. And I'm going to defend them. Not only the Lord will defend them in verse 8, but he'll deliver them according to verse 7. The Lord also shall save the tents of Judah first. That the glory of the house of David and the glory of the inhabitants of Jerusalem do not magnify themselves. God's going to deliver them. A deliverer, Romans 11, shall come to Zion. Thank God, friend, a deliverer. Isaiah 31, verse 4 and 5 said this, like as a lion and a young lion roaring on his prey. He said, the shepherds won't bother when they roar. He said, so shall the Lord of hosts come down to fight for Zion, for the hill thereof. He said this, as birds flying, so will the Lord of hosts defend Jerusalem. And defending also, he will deliver it. And passing over it, he'll preserve it. Amen. Anybody listen to me out there this evening? God said, I'll defend it and I'll deliver it. When it looks at its worst, when it looks like she ain't got a prayer, when it looks like she's lost the battle, amen, at that moment shall the deliverer come to Zion. Thank God, will the Lord return from heaven upon the black, a white horse, and thank God defend and deliver that land, and in delivering it, he'll pass over it, and in passing over it, he'll preserve it. Thank God. Daniel 12:1 said this, at that time shall Micah stand up, the great prince which standeth for the children of thy people. There shall be a time of trouble such as never was since there was a nation, even to the same time. And at that time thy people shall be delivered. Amen. Jeremiah said this in Jeremiah 30, verse number 7. He said, alas, for that great day is great, so that none's like it. It is even the time of Jacob's trouble. But he went on to say this, but he shall be saved out of it. Amen. We think about these things and we kind of shout about them in our heart. But yet at the same time, to think about the sorrow and the heartache and the trouble that that nation, that's the reason we better be praying for them now while we can. Yeah, yeah. Oh, yeah. Not only will the Lord defend it in verse 8 and deliver it in verse 7, but he'll destroy their enemies according to verse 9. He said, it shall come to pass in that day that I will seek to destroy all the nations that come against Jerusalem. Amen. He'll destroy them. They'll be destroyed. Isaiah 34, verse number 2 said, the indignation of the Lord's upon all nations, his fury upon all the armies. He hath utterly destroyed them. Thank God. He tells you of the plague in chapter number 14. And this is the plague by which he will destroy those nations. He said, while they stand, their flesh will be consumed from the bones, their eyes from their sockets. There's a destruction coming. You know, it's really something to think about, and you stop and bring it down. I'm just trying to preach here a little bit, but you bring it down where the rubber meets the road, it's really something to think about. It really is. All the armies of the world gather in that little valley to try to completely wipe them out, and there's nothing in this world that could stop them from doing so. Nothing in this world could stop them from accomplishing their purpose. Except for the fact that God claimed this people over 4,000 years ago. Amen. He said, I will destroy them. You read about it in the book of Joel, chapter number 3. how God's going to destroy the nations that come against them. Let me say quickly, not only the Lord will defend them in verse 8, the Lord will deliver them in verse 7, the Lord will destroy them in verse 9, but God will descend upon them in verse 10. And I'll pour upon the house of David and upon the inhabitants of Jerusalem the spirit of grace and supplication. Thank God, they'll look upon me whom they've pierced. Oh, he's going to descend upon them. Thank God, and pour his spirit upon them again. They're going to begin to cry. They're going to begin to beg the Lord. They're going to begin to moan and groan for the Lord to come. Oh, they don't know who they've rejected. They don't know who he is that's coming. But the Jehovah of this Bible is the me of the New Testament, the Lord Jesus. The Jehovah of the Old Testament is the Jesus of the New Testament. Thank God. And they're going to begin to mourn. Jesus said, you'll not see me anymore henceforth. He is say, blessed is he that cometh in the name of the Lord. Amen. In Zechariah 13, he made this statement. He said, in that day, they'll call unto me, and I'll say, it's my people. And they'll say to me, it is my God. Amen. Aren't you glad? Thank God, he's going to descend upon that people, pour out a spirit upon them. They'll cry and mourn. Let me say then, they'll be discerned. The Lord will be discerned by them in verse 10. They'll recognize him for who he is. Can you imagine this evening, friend? That nation that rejected him 2,000 years ago finally comes to realize the one that they rejected and nailed to a cross is the very one that was their Savior and their Messiah, prophesied from Genesis 3:15. Can you imagine the fear, the regret, the sorrow when God begins to open their eyes? And then in chapter number 13, let me come to a close quickly. Chapter number 13. Not on chapter 12. We see that Savior for Jerusalem returns. He'll defend them, deliver them, destroy the enemies, descend upon them, be discerned by them. But he'll become dear to them. He'll call them the holy people of God. They'll be holy. The Bible said that even the pots in that little nation, the cooking utensils, will be holy to the Lord. That'd be something in that day. He becomes dear unto them.
1: 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This is a prophecy meeting with an old-time revival spirit as Bible-believing Christians from around the country gather together to stand with Israel. In 1 Thessalonians chapter 4, verse 16, the Word of God tells us, "For the Lord himself shall descend from heaven with a shout, with the voice of the archangel, and with the trump of God, and the dead in Christ shall rise first. Then we which are alive and remain shall be caught up together with them in the clouds to meet the Lord in the air, and so shall we ever be with the Lord." The world will desperately seek for a wild explanation of why this has happened, but if you are left behind because of rejection of Christ, it will be too late for you. It is our hope and prayer that you will seek the Lord while he may be found, and that you'll call upon him while he is near. If you do not have the peace of God that passes all understanding, or if you have questions, would you please call us? Our number is 844-644-4426. We strive to keep the phone lines open, and we would love to speak with you. If you would like a copy of today's message, you can call that same number, 844-644-4426. Once again, that is 844-644-4426. And now here is the remainder of today's broadcast.
2: All right, amen. If you'll open your Bibles with me to Genesis chapter 12, please. I think we're making a little bit of history this afternoon. This is the first time in history a Jew's ever had a blind Gentile preach for him. Amen. And I'm glad I'm saved. I'm not blind spiritually, I tell you that. Amen. Appreciate Brother Freed and the work he does. Brother Mullins preached about the Jews' future. Of course, we know their present. And I think this afternoon I want to talk a little bit about their past, if I could. But I want you to open your Bibles to Genesis 12. Now, this is my scripture printed off just like yours. It's King James Bible. Don't get nervous about that. But a blind man has to have it printed just a little bit bigger where he can see it. We'll read, then we'll pray, and then you can be seated this afternoon. Genesis chapter 12, verse number 1. Now the Lord had said unto Abram, Get thee out of thy country, and from thy kindred, and from thy father's house, unto a land that I will show thee. And I will make of thee a great nation, and I will bless thee, and make thy name great, and thou shalt be a blessing. And I will bless them that bless thee, and curse him that curseth thee, and in thee shall all families of the earth be blessed. Now, Father, I've been doing this just long enough to realize that I cannot do it without you. So I pray this evening you'd fill me with the Holy Ghost and help me to say what I ought to say, nothing that I should not say, in Jesus' wonderful name. Amen. You may be seated this afternoon. Saturday, God began dealing with me as I began to study and wonder kind of what to preach on and if I were called on here. And the Lord gave me a sermon entitled The Hope of Israel. The Hope of Israel. Now let me say this today, and I believe every born-again believer can identify with this, as we're saved and predominantly Gentiles in this area. But if you're saved by God's grace, as it's already been stated, God has given you a great appreciation for the Jew. And I don't know if you know this or not, being Gentiles and being here in the South, we take a lot of things for granted sometimes, but the Bible is a Jewish book. Amen. And everything we have originated in the land of Israel, basically. Now, let me just say by way of introduction this afternoon that God, and if I don't get through all this, I'll just quit. No preacher ever gets finished. He just stops. But let me give you, God gave Israel three basic gifts. God gave Israel, first of all, He gave them the land. God promised them that land, and they'll get all the land that's coming to them, no matter what the Palestine Liberation Organization says, or anybody else, or the United Nations says. Israel, it will stand. Of course, we already know that. God gave them the land. They ruined it. If you study the Kings and the Chronicles, they ruined the land by sin. God gave them the law, and the Mosaic law is still good. It's fulfilled. Amen. It's not destroyed. It's fulfilled. God gave them the law, and my friend, they rebelled against it. And God gave them the Lord, Jesus Christ, and of course, in the Old Testament was the Ark of the Covenant, which is the presence of God. God gave them the Lord, and they rejected Him. The Bible said He came to His own, and His own received Him not. And yet God loves that people, and God has great compassion for them, as He did us. And God has compassion for all of us, Jew or Gentile. But this being a Jewish conference, we're focusing on the Jew. And so today I want to look at just a few things that God has given the Jew and the hope of Israel, that God gave them a lot of things. And some of them they used for good, and some of them they did not. First of all, let me say this. I want you to notice the promise God gave to Israel. In Genesis chapter 12 and verses 2 and 3, God gave Abraham a sevenfold promise. Now, if you study that, He really did. He gave him the promise of a federation. He said in verse number 2, I will make of thee a great nation. And of course God did. Can you imagine? God took one man and made a whole nation out of him. Amen. That's God. Only God can do that. And then God gave him the promise of flourishing. In verse number 2 of Genesis 12, He said, I will bless thee individually. Abraham flourished individually. Abraham prospered. Abraham died a rich man. Why? Because God made him that way. The Jews have been a blessing physically to this world in all manner of inventions and everything. Amen. Then I want to say this, not that, but He gave him the promise of fame. He said in verse number 2, and make thy name great. Amen. I mean, we name our dogs Pharaoh and our sons Abraham. Amen. And God's made Abraham great. 4,000 years and God has blessed Abraham. Amen. And we're still, matter of fact, I talked to a young man the other day. I said, what's your name? He said, Abraham. Amen. I like it. Amen. God promised him fame. Amen. Well, we see also that God promised him favor. In verse number 2, he said, thou shalt be a blessing. And of course, the Jews have been a blessing to all mankind. Not only is he a blessing, he's going to be. And then we deal, another promise he made is to the friends of the Jew. In verse number 3, and I will bless them that bless thee. By the way, that's still there for this day. But then he made him another promise about his foes. He said, and curse him.

0: that curseth thee. Everybody goes against the Jews, you're going to be cursed. And then he made Abraham another promise, the promise of forgiveness. In verse 3, he said, and in thee shall all families of the earth be blessed. Yes, amen. Did you know salvation came through Jesus Christ, and it came through the seed line of David, and we are saved today because of Abraham and what God used him to do. God brought salvation through that one man, and through his seed line, Jesus Christ decided to be born that way, and so all the earth has been blessed. And God gave all that promise to one man. Now, that's the promise. Now, let me show you another thing about the hope of Israel. Amen? God promised that people. Then I want to talk about the place. Brother Mullins touched on this, the place. There's never been a land like that land. God called it a land flowing with milk and honey. Amen? Now, let me say this. Also, that is a type of spiritual blessing. God blesses us today. I'm not going to Canaan. I'm living in Canaan right now. I'll put it to you in southern language or you can understand it. Several years ago, I preached in the Lighthouse Baptist Church in Athens, Alabama. I don't know anything about it. I just preached there. There was an 82-year-old man there. He's probably in heaven now. His name was Alan Ames. I went on Sunday morning and he said, I'm 82. I want you to teach for me and preach Sunday school. I'm 51, half dead. I figured he'd already be dead, about half dead. I didn't know what was going to happen. And that man got up there in the preaching hour, and I mean, he got to almost dancing around, and he began to sing that song. I'm in right out, right up, right down, right happy all the time. Well, I'm happy because I'm living in Canaan land today. Amen. I've never been to Israel physically, but I'm living there spiritually right now. I'm happy. Amen. I'm rejoicing night and day because I walk the narrow way, and all the hand of God in my life I see. Amen. Yes, sir. Now, here's the thing about it, though. God had a place for the Jew. And in Exodus chapter number 3, he told Moses, I won't take time to read it, but he said, look, I want you to come lead this people. Brother Freed said yesterday when he gets to heaven, he won't talk to Moses. Amen. You know what God said? God said, Moses, I want you to lead them out. I've got somewhere for this crowd to go. I mean, they'd been down in Egypt. Now, get this, 430 years to the very day. God said, that's it. Said, it's checking out time. Amen. Now, you know, I'm staying over here in the hotel and Friday morning be checkout day. Amen. Going to check out of there. Going to leave. Going north. Amen. My wife says I'm a Yankee. I'm North Carolina. She don't know what she's talking about. Amen. She's Mississippi. That's why she says that. By the way, I'm going to stop my sermon and say this. You ever noticed everybody from Mississippi, and we got a dear brother here from Mississippi. You ever noticed everybody from Mississippi can't say it? They say Mississippi. It's not Mississippi. It's Mississippi. Amen. But anyway, I'm moving on. I'm just picking a little bit. But here's the deal. Did you know that by the way, wherever you're from is a place near to your heart. If you were born in Georgia, you're a Georgian. Amen. If you're born in North Carolina, if you're born in Mississippi, wherever you were born. But you know what? Did you know Israel is dear to God's heart? Amen. God said, Moses, that's the place I'm going. So I don't want this crowd to stay here in Egypt. I know they got the cucumbers and the leeks and the garlics and the fish, but we're going to be moving on. I'm going to a different place. Amen. And he promised them their hope was a different place. Amen. Then let me say this. Let me say number 3. Did you know, and I've already touched on this, but did you know that the precepts came to Israel? Did you know in Deuteronomy chapter number 30, he said, you don't have to go to heaven and get the word of God. You don't have to go beyond the sea and get the Bible. He said, I'm going to give it to you right now. Did you know the key to the New Testament is, and I don't, I'm sorry that I'm so ignorant in the Word of God, and I wish, like Brother Mullins and Brother Jones that stood here last night, I really wished I knew my Bible as well as they do. One day, Dr. Stennett Ballew was one of my dearest friends. And I don't think there's a man in this part of the country that knows his Bible as well as Dr. Ballew. And I said to him one day, I said, Dr. Ballew, you really do know your Bible. And this is the response I got from him. He looked at me and he said, well, shouldn't everybody? You know, there's no excuse for not knowing our Bible. I wished I knew my Bible like these men do know their Bible. But I do know this. The key to the New Testament is the Old Testament. The key to unlocking the New Testament is knowing the Old Testament. If you get in there and know all about that tabernacle, there's some great types of the Lord Jesus Christ. And by the way, you say, well, where do you see Jesus? In the Old Testament. On every page. On every page. He's there. The Old Testament is the New Testament concealed, and the New Testament is the Old Testament revealed. Amen. On every page, God gave the precepts to the Jew first. Thank God I got in on it though. Amen. Now, I love Brother Freed. Me and him got this little thing. We always, every time I talk to him, we'll say, to the Jew first and also to the Greek. I'm glad God put the Greek in there. Amen. Hallelujah. Amen. But I want to say today, the precepts begin. God gave them the law. Amen. Wasn't that a blessing? I mean, listen, that God would give an entire nation the very law, the very heart of God. God would give them the law that would be used all over the world. Amen. And then I want to say, number four, he gave Israel the prophets. Now, I'm going to help you a little bit today. There are no prophets today, so don't get excited. When you turn your radio on, this toe-tapping, hand-clapping crowd, you know, you say, preacher, you shouldn't go there. I'm already into it now, and it's ill-mannered to back out of a door when you walk in one. But there were prophets in that day. I mean, can you imagine the prophet Elijah? You know, a lot of people like to, preachers like to act like Elijah. Well, you're not Elijah. I'm not Elijah. Amen. We can't pray fire down from heaven. Amen. And matter of fact, God rebuked James and John in the New Testament for doing that and told them there's the wrong spirit, you know. But can you imagine Elisha? Man, I mean Elisha, even after he died. By the way, Elijah did 8 miracles, if I'm correct, and he died and he got caught up into heaven. Elisha did 15 and he died. And the devil said, oh, I've got you now, Lord. I mean, Elisha's supposed to have a double portion. God said, hang on a second. And they're burying a man, and the band of Moabites come by, and they take that man and throw him in Elisha's tomb, and God reached down out of heaven and thumped the devil on the head and said, number 16, big boy. They had the prophets. The law and the prophets were given to Israel. There are no prophets today, but they were given to Israel in that day. Amen. At the New Testament church, we have preachers today. Amen. Pastors, evangelists, missionaries. Amen. They're given. But in that day, they had the prophets.
1: 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If you would like a copy of today's message, please call us at 844-644-4426. Once again, that number is 844-644-4426. And now here is the remainder of today's broadcast.
0: Then number five, can I say this? Let's deal with the protection of Israel. And that's already been stated today. But in Deuteronomy 11, verse number 12, he said, a land which the Lord thy God careth for. He said, the eyes of the Lord thy God are always upon it from the beginning of the year even unto the end of the year. I'm going to go ahead and just stop right here and say this. You know, I'm getting a little tired of the news media. You know, just like right now, they're rioting over there. And of course, everything that happens is going to be Israel's fault, and that's not right. And I'm going to say this, God's still protecting that land. And I've not even had to take a nerve pill this week about what all's happening over there. God's in control, brother. And I'm just saying, hey, God's going to protect that land. He always has, He always will. And brother, His eyes are upon it. The United Nations may turn away from it, but God still looks on it. American presidents may turn away, but God still looks upon it. United States Congress may turn away, but God still looks upon it. Amen. And people may turn away, and nations may turn away, and the Europeans may turn away, but God still looks upon it. Amen. Thank God. Amen. The Bible said the angel of the Lord encampeth round about them that fear Him. Psalm 34, and I'll help you a little bit on that. That's Jesus Christ. That's Jehovah of the Old Testament and Jesus of the New. Did you know that there has never been a nation since the beginning of time that God exercised so much power for that nation? I'll give you an illustration. God said, all right, we're leaving. 600,000 men plus women and children start out not knowing where they're going. They get over there and get to panicking about things, you know. And they look behind them. Here comes Pharaoh. Here comes his mighty army. God said, stand still. And then the next verse, God says, go forward. And man, they got Pharaoh behind them and the Red Sea in front of them. God said, hang on, watch this. Amen. And God rolled the waters back and they went over what on dry ground. Now, let me help you about something right here. I'm going to slow down just for a minute. Like the other preacher said, I'm going to slow down just a minute while I give you this and I'm going to obey Dr. Freed. But let me slow down here just a minute and give you something. Many years ago, they told a story in the Bible college. They said there's this old redneck. He had to be from Georgia or North Carolina somewhere. And said he's sitting in the back of the class and said the liberal professor got up and said, well, you know, the miracle of the Red Sea really didn't happen. Because at a certain point during the year, the water went down to about ankle deep water. And that old Georgia redneck got to shouting, woo, glory to God, hallelujah. And somebody looked at him and said, you idiot, what are you shouting about? He said, well, it's like this. He's a bigger God than I thought he was. If he could drown Pharaoh and all his army in ankle deep water, hallelujah. I want to tell you right now, when God led them across the Red Sea, you study your Bible, that is the landmark miracle of the Bible. That is the miracle that God refers back to time and time again, even in the Psalms. Why? Because he showed his great power. Egypt is a type of the world. Israel is a type of victorious Christian living. And God said, hey, we're coming out of the world. We're being saved. And by the way, that's the same thing's happening today. When a sinner gets saved, God shows his power. Amen. It ain't Alcoholics Anonymous going to deliver us. And Gamblers Anonymous, or whatever they say, or just say no to drugs. I tell you what delivers a man is Jesus Christ. I tell you what changes lives is Jesus Christ. The same one that changed lives in that day, amen. The same one. Let me give you the rest of these and I'll sit down here. Amen. Number seven, amen, wherever I am here. Let me give you this one. Let's talk this for a minute about the prince for Israel. In Acts 5:30, Peter talks about the prince of life. Did you know Jesus Christ himself in the flesh came and walked among his own? Now they rejected him, but it had to be a great day to live in Jesus' day. It had to be a great day to see 5,000 men get fed with only two fishes and five loaves. It had to be a great day when the disciples were on that ship and that ship was in the wind and the storm and the rain and the Prince of Peace walked out and said, peace, be still, and the waves ceased. Israel had the very God that walked among them. And by the way, he's still with us today. He's not in the flesh, but he's in heaven, seated at the right hand of the Father, expecting till his enemies be made his footstool. Amen. And I got some good news for you. When he comes, I'm leaving, going with him. Amen. You are too if you're saved. Amen. I'm talking about Israel had the prince. And by the way, do you know why the world hates Israel? I'll tell you why. Because that's God's land. And that's God's people. And that's where God came. And it's not so much they hate Israel, they hate God. This world as a whole hates God. It's not just they hate Israel, they hate our God, friend. I mean, the news media hates our God. I mean, listen, the liberals hate our God. Let me give you these last two and I'm done here. Amen. Let's see here. Where did I go? Where did my outline go? There it is. Number whatever. Amen. All the pages stuck together. That's all right too. Amen. But let me give you this one. Amen. Did you know number nine? I want to talk this for a minute about the persecution of Israel. Did you know down through time, the devil has tried to destroy the Jews? I mean, down through time. I mean, there was hurried. He tried in the New Testament. He couldn't get it done. There was Pharaoh in the Old Testament. He tried to get it done. There was a man named Haman in the book of Esther. And man, he tried to get it done. And all of it kind of backfired on Haman, you know. And it ended up being a great day instead of a sad day. In our modern day, there was a man named Hitler. But I thank God he didn't get it done either. Amen. God, we go. Then number 10, I'm done with this. But I want to give you, I want to talk about this for a minute, the people of Israel. Now, you know, here's the deal. I'm a Gentile. I'm an old Gentile dog. And we got Brother Freed back here as a Jew, and his son up here is a Jew. And I love it. I love being around these brethren that are Jews. I love being around them. But you know what my Bible says? It says, for there is no difference between the Jew and the Greek. For the same Lord over all is rich unto all that call upon him. Can I give you this? And I'm closing. That woman that was a Gentile came to Jesus. And she said, Lord said that my daughter might be healed. Jesus didn't answer her for a long time. And finally he said, it's not fit for me to take the master's bread and give it to the dogs. And she said, true, Lord, but the dogs eat the crumbs from the master's table. Now what would happen back in those days when people would eat, the dogs literally lived in there with them. They'd get on the table and fight over the food. Can I just close like this? In 1978, in the old Ronda Baptist Tabernacle, about 40 years ago, I got the crumbs from the master's table. And this old Gentile dog got in. And you know what? The ground is level at the foot of the cross, Jew or Gentile. I'm glad I'm saved. I'm glad not only is there hope for Israel, but there's hope for all of us. Amen. In this day and time, if we call on God in this day, I know this message has been scattery. I know it's not been the greatest, but it's a little bit just to stir you a little bit about Israel and about us. Amen. Hey, can I say, if you're here in this building today and you're lost without God, there's hope for you. And by the way, God will give you more than just a crumb. In this day of age of grace, He hands out the whole cake of cornbread. Amen. You get it all. Thank God. Our Father, thank You for the time You've allowed me to stand today. I pray this today. I pray a special blessing upon Dr. Freed and Brother Freed here, Lord, that You would bless this ministry, Lord, and all these missionaries and all these that promote this ministry and use it, Lord, for Your glory. Because I have found by experience, Lord, when we, Lord, lift up the Jew, You will bless us. And we want to reach them and our people also with the gospel. In Jesus' name, amen.
1: 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If it has, please contact us and let us know you're listening. 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
3: During the War for Independence, General George Washington, the man we refer to today as the father of our country, led American troops through military defeat after defeat. And in the bitter winter of 1777, he wrote this somber note to a friend in Philadelphia. Quote, "You might have tracked our army from White Marsh to Valley Forge by the blood on their feet," end of quote. Many soldiers continued to march through the deep snows of Pennsylvania without shoes. Others suffered from disease, hunger, and freezing conditions. Nearly 2,000 of Washington's men died. Yet George Washington did not lose faith. Amid the hardship, loss, and uncertainty of Valley Forge, he turned to God in prayer. At a time when our nation once again faces division and uncertainty, may we follow Washington's example, kneeling humbly, praying faithfully, and asking God to guide the future of America.
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5: News this hour from Town Hall. I'm Mary Rose. President Trump says the U.S. is keeping up military pressure on Iran, warning that American strikes will continue until Tehran can no longer threaten U.S. interests. The White House says Iran has broken past agreements and continues to target shipping and American personnel. At the same time, the State Department is urging Americans in 10 Middle Eastern countries to stay alert as tensions rise. The Department of Homeland Security is cracking down on non-citizens illegally voting in New Jersey.
6: Four individuals have been charged following a joint federal investigation. This comes after New Jersey Governor Mikey Sherrill admitted that approximately 6,600 non-citizens were registered to vote in the state. DHS Secretary Mark Wayne Mullen has warned multiple states about this issue. Officials emphasize that non-citizens who cast ballots will face strict penalties, including deportation. John Scott reporting.
5: President Trump issues a new threat if two Senate Republicans don't confirm Todd Blanche as Attorney General.
7: President Donald Trump says on Truth Social that he's keeping acting Attorney General Todd Blanche in his current role, and that if Republican Senators John Cornyn of Texas and Tom Tillis of North Carolina don't back him, Trump will press ahead on a $1.8 billion anti-weaponization fund to compensate people who feel mistreated by the criminal justice system during the Obama and Biden administrations. Trump on Friday had pronounced the fund dead, but the administration needs Cornyn and Tillis's votes to confirm Blanche. Donna Warder, Washington.
5: The Trump administration is proposing new rail safety rules requiring Mexican train crews crossing into the U.S. to understand critical safety information in English. More on these stories at townhall.com.
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5: A high-profile election security measure is heading to California voters.
9: A California voter ID initiative known as Prop 39 has qualified for the 2026 ballot after gathering more than 1 million signatures. It would require government-issued ID for in-person voting and the last four digits of an ID for mail ballots. Democratic Attorney General Rob Bonta rewrote the official ballot title in language opponents call misleading, and proponents have sued claiming he violated election law. Willie Nelson, Los Angeles.
5: The Trump administration is proposing new rail safety rules requiring Mexican train crews crossing into the U.S. to understand critical safety information in English. Now, the plan would also tighten crew certification standards, drawing praise from two major rail unions. Breaking news and analysis at townhall.com. A plan put forth by FIFA's president has led to a boycott by 55 members of the European soccer body, UEFA.
10: FIFA and its president Gianni Infantino want to create a subsidiary running its events and competitions, including the crown jewel, the Men's World Cup, a $20 billion operation that will be 20% owned by private investors. Anchor Investor, a New York investment firm created by Joshua Kushner, the younger brother of U.S. President Donald Trump's son-in-law, Jared Kushner. Another close tie between FIFA, Infantino, and the wider Trump world. Infantino has written to the 211, setting a deadline of September the 19th to accept a one-time-only offer of $20 million for each to invest.
5: The Trump administration says new railroad regulations would help protect American jobs. More on these stories at Town Hall.
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1: Maybe you've thought about taking a cruise. 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
20: So a rented-looking pickup truck
4: has become the latest symbol of a Texas Senate race that Republicans can no longer afford to treat casually. And what I'm talking about is the Senate race in Texas, where you have Democratic nominee James Talarico, who released a very polished campaign advertisement titled Waking Up, showing the state representative, the Texas state representative, driving a full-sized Dodge Ram 1500. That's a half-ton pickup truck, for those of you who may not be familiar with that model. And he's driving through Texas. And as he's driving through Texas in this commercial, he's promising to make the economy work for people again. Working people again, that is. So this commercial kind of blends shots of the pickup with oil fields, right? I mean, what is more Texas than oil fields and farms and construction workers and families, which, by the way, I am a construction worker. I work in the construction industry every day. And their families, of course, are featured in this advertisement.
19: And you drive a truck.
4: I do drive a truck.
19: Yeah.
4: I do. I drive a 1500. I drive a half-ton pickup truck.
19: Mm,
4: and
19: nice.
4: This, oh, it is. It's very nice, actually. You've ridden in my truck before. You know how nice it is. It's really not. I mean, well, no, you know what? It's new. It's a late model.
19: You maybe sit in the back or whatever.
4: Well, it's more comfortable back there, possibly.
19: In the bed with the dogs.
4: But anyway, this commercial presents Talarico as this economically populist, cultural, familiar Texas Democrat. There's just one problem. I don't know if it's a problem, but maybe it is. The truck isn't his. So Talarico, you know, sometimes people, you know, they'll buy a vehicle or maybe they'll, you know, lease a vehicle.
19: Sure.
4: And it'll make them seem like maybe something that they're not. And a lot of times that happens during campaigns, right? You got folks, you know, working out on the farm. When, you know, they've never had dirt under their fingernail ever, or fingernails ever. But yet, you know, it looks good for a campaign or a political message, right? So apparently, he drives a Chevrolet Colorado.
19: Right.
4: Which, again, Colorado's nice vehicle. It's a mid-sized truck. And the Dodge has been featured in this advertisement, and it has been confirmed that it belongs to someone else. Now, they tried to use the Colorado, the Chevrolet Colorado, that Talarico apparently does, in fact, own. But his tinted windows made the interior just too dark. And so they said, okay, let's find something else. So they went to a local rental company and rented a truck for him. I mean, it's right out of, you know, central casting, right?
19: Sure. I mean, you're making an ad. You want to, you know, you're trying to put your best image forward here.
4: Campaigns stage photographs and they choose locations and they substitute props every day. A different truck would ordinarily qualify as a minor production decision, but the explanation turned it into this, you know, ready-made authenticity story because the commercial was designed to sell Talarico himself as a natural extension of the working Texans that are surrounding him. So if you've got to go rent a truck in order to do that, it's kind of like, you know, renting a persona. You know what I'm saying? It's just – now, Republicans, of course, I mean, yes, we're piling on here. Talarico's campaign responded by joking that it looked, you know, they look forward to seeing Republican nominee Ken Paxton's favorite ride, adding that we hear it's the back of a police car, you know, because he's been arrested, I guess, for.
19: No, he was impeached by the Texas House. The FBI was doing an investigation. It went nowhere.
4: I thought he was. I, for some reason, thought.
19: I don't think he was ever actually arrested. The FBI was doing an investigation. It didn't actually go anywhere. He was impeached by the Texas House. He was acquitted by the Texas Senate. His wife has divorced him for biblical reasons. To be honest, Paxton is not the best standard bearer to go against Talarico. But Talarico is a nightmare. This guy is. He's a Texan who's not in favor of guns, who doesn't he has to rent a truck in order to have a truck in his commercial. He says he's Christian, but hates Christianity.
4: Don't even get me started on the ideology. So much of it makes absolutely no sense.
19: He's in the state of Texas. He's in favor of illegal immigration, but he says no. I'm gonna keep the border secure. This guy's just.
4: Well, let me tell you,
19: he's a complete lightweight.
4: Well, maybe he's a lightweight, but he is leading Paxton, according to a Fox News poll.
19: I don't trust Fox News polls.
4: By 3 percentage points.
19: Oh, then Paxton's winning by 2.
4: 51%.
19: Actually, Paxton's probably winning at that point by 7.
4: 51% to 48%.
19: Fox News, don't pay attention to Fox News polls. They are some of the worst polling. This is what's infuriating for people who like watching Fox News. Fox polling is some of the most inaccurate polling in the entire business. It's really, frankly, it's one of the bottom 5.
4: Okay, but to be even that close, though, I mean, this race
19: during the primaries, I said if you elect Paxton, that this is going to be a race that should be closer than it should be, and
4: rather than Cornyn.
19: No. They should have gone with Wesley Hunt. The people in Texas got this wrong.
4: I got you.
19: Wesley Hunt would have won by a landslide, but the people of Texas got this one wrong. The Republicans of Texas got this wrong. Cornyn was going to be a nightmare too. We can't have that. I mean, Cornyn is a big reason why we don't have the SAVE Act PACs right now. Cornyn needs to get out of the Senate. But Paxton is damaged goods, and that's going to make this race more difficult than it should be.
4: But I think Texas Republicans are also confronting an enthusiasm problem. I would say Democrat voters reported higher levels of motivation and interest in the election. You had 24% of MAGA Republicans who are supporting Tallarico.
19: No, you don't. No, you don't.
4: You don't believe the polling.
19: No way. No way in hell. There's no way in hell 20% of MAGA Republicans are supporting Tallarico. Absolutely no way. If you're a MAGA Republican, Kim Paxton was enthusiastically endorsed by Donald Trump. You are not supporting the guy who says he hates Christianity but's going to seminary. There's no way. But the problem is the Democrats are enthused about this race because they think for the first time since the 1990s, they stand a chance of winning a statewide race.
4: No, Texas has not elected a Democratic senator since Lloyd Benson in 1988.
19: But it's not because the Democrats love Tallarico. It's because they hate Republicans.
4: Well, Donald Trump carried the state, Texas, by nearly 14 points in 2024. And I think,
19: and this Senate race is going to be a lot closer than that. And it's because Republicans screwed up. They should have selected Wesley Hunt.
4: So the pickup may be a rental.
19: Yeah.
4: But I think Republicans, I think it's real that they should be concerned.
19: Let's get to the top three things you need to know. First thing you need to know, President Trump's nominee to be the next Attorney General is in limbo. A scheduled vote in the Senate Judiciary Committee was put on hold after it appeared two Republicans, our buddy John Cornyn from Texas and Tom Tillis from North Carolina, would not be in favor of supporting Todd Blanche to be the next Attorney General. Both men are concerned about the previously proposed slush fund to pay out damages to people who have been subjected to political prosecution by the government under Biden, including President Trump himself and January 6th defendants. Blanche had testified under oath that the deal to resolve President Trump's lawsuit against the Department of Justice was dead. It was not going to happen, but that didn't satisfy either Cornyn nor Tillis. President Trump said he may withdraw Blanche's nomination for the time being and wait till both Cornyn and Tillis out of office next January before resubmitting his name.
4: So the Judiciary Committee right now is what, split 12-10?
19: I don't know the exact roll call. Oh, you're talking party?
4: Yes.
19: Yeah.
4: Blanche needs every Republican vote here.
19: Right. You lose Cornyn and Tillis. His thing doesn't make it out of committee. Second thing you need to know, the federal government is demanding the state of Colorado repay $8 million in Medicaid money. A recent federal audit found Colorado failed to follow federal requirements for Medicaid payments and that there were numerous discrepancies in claims. Sometimes the state billed Medicaid for services for more than 24 hours a day for patients, a mathematical impossibility. The Colorado Department of Health Care Policy and Financing put out a press release saying the state, quote, does not agree with many of the key conclusions in the Office of Inspector General's report.
4: You know, and look, the fact that Colorado is not following federal requirements for these Medicare payments.
19: Yeah.
4: I mean, I don't think it's just Colorado, though.
19: No, it's a lot of states all over the country.
4: You're talking about millions, maybe
20: hundreds, no, maybe billions
19: of
20: dollars.
19: You're talking about billions of dollars. And the third thing you need to know, thousands of North African men flooded across the border between Morocco and Spain, overwhelming local law enforcement. It happened at Ceuta, a part of the border between Spain and Morocco at the northern tip of the African continent. Large crowds breached the border fence. Many more simply swam or waded around the fence. The vast majority of the people crossing the border are military-age men. Recently, the Spanish Supreme Court ruled that people who arrived in Spain by sea could not be sent back home without due process hearing, whereas people who arrived by land could. Most of Spain's borders are water borders and not land crossings.
20: And you know what? There are a lot of deaths that is going on in this so-called invasion.
19: At least nine so far.
20: Nine people have died in recent crossings.
19: Just from tramplings, basically.
20: It's just chaos.
19: This is what happens when you don't enforce borders.
20: You're not sustainable.
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1: 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Dottie Herman has had her eye on real estate for years. 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
1: Well, the WNBA leadership circus has somehow found another way to embarrass itself.
0: Really?
1: Yeah, they posted on social media a video on Wednesday, this past Wednesday, appearing to show Dallas Wings guard Paige Buckers and Atlanta Dream forward Angel Reese agreeing to a $400 wager on the outcome of a game between their own teams. And yes, the WNBA itself promoted the apparent bet. So this clip was recorded during the league's All-Star weekend in Chicago, and it showed Reese, Angel Reese, yeah, holding a stack of $100 bills discussing the wager with Buckers. Or Buchers, I'm not quite sure.
0: Was this a staged thing?
1: No. No, it was not.
0: So Angel Reese is walking around with $400 in cash.
1: So the NBA, the WNBA, shared the footage, and then they deleted it. Because there's one big problem here.
0: They're betting on games they're in.
1: And the rule book, the WNBA's own rule book, explicitly prohibits players from wagering on league games. So any player, under their rules, found guilty of wagering on the outcome of a WNBA competition shall be subject to a fine, suspension, dismissal, and disqualification from the league.
0: And what are the odds that they're going to do that to Angel Reese? What are the odds? If Caitlin Clark and Sophie Cunningham did this, would they be suspended? I think so.
1: Yeah, no, absolutely.
0: But because it's Angel Reese, I don't think they're going to do a dang thing.
1: And this is an integrity issue.
0: Yes.
1: Sports betting is legal in many states, and the WNBA has partnerships with sports books. The league is actively courting the gambling market. I get it. But yet, its own players are prohibited from betting on their own games for obvious reasons. Game fixing, point shaving, match manipulation.
0: Which makes you wonder why the league is in bed with the betting sites when they don't let their own players do it.
1: I mean,
0: this is a thing single sports league. Pete Rose is never going to be in the Hall of Fame because he bet on games. Right? And some of the games he wasn't involved in, he bet on them. And now we've got sports leagues telling people, hey, bet on our games, bet on our games. Here's our partner. Here's how you do it. At some point, you got to go, guys, the morality of what you're doing, the ethics of what you're doing is upside down.
1: Well, the WNBA did ban Seattle Storm co-owner Celeste Keaton from five home games and fined the team after she was cursing at some young female fans.
0: Yeah. We got a question for American Mamas. Dear Mamas, why are there so many rules in place today before a grandparent can see their grandchild for the first time?
1: Well, let's ask our American Mamas. Mama.

0: could set rules. They just, that's not, that wasn't our experience. Like, oh, hey.
1: Never mind.
0: Here, come on. And frankly, our experience was that having my parents with my kids was very, very helpful. When my kids were sick or something along those lines, we didn't have to take off of work. My parents were just, okay, we're taking the grandkids. But their rules now, their rules about grandparents?
1: The reel that was sent to us was actually about when the baby's first born.
0: Okay.
1: And the lady was saying, you know, she was like, look, you know, we're 80s. We're all of us. We're Gen X.
0: Right.
1: So we just, you know, our parents, we were kissing all over our babies and our parents were. This generation is different. They don't want you kissing the baby when it's first born.
0: Why not?
1: It's they see too much on social media, the germs, what the things that could happen.
0: I'm not saying you lick the kid's face.
1: I know.
0: But just,
1: I know. It's a real thing.
0: So, for concern about too many germs, we're going to deprive affection.
2: It's going further than that. It's you must be vaccinated with certain vaccines, they think. You must have an isolation period of time before you touch the baby. You must wear a mask. You must clean. It is like one rule after another. That these grandparents are like, what the heck? I mean, scientifically, these are the strongest these babies are ever going to be. Their immune systems are so strong.
0: And they develop
2: this time.
0: Quickly.
2: Yeah.
0: And,
2: very much
0: and by
2: so.
0: The way, if you don't expose them to germs, their immune system becomes weaker.
1: Yeah. But you can't say that to that generation. You can't say that to that generation.
0: That's why we ate dirt. I mean,
1: yeah,
2: you know what? The problem is on social media, you're seeing the exception because there's always an exception to everything.
0: Sure, okay.
2: So kissing a baby, you know, 99% of the time, no problem. But there's that one baby that gets sick and they say it's from kissing. That's on social media. So every mother after that is like, oh, nobody can get near my baby or kiss my baby. Yeah. And it's social media has done this.
1: Well, I will say, though, the vaccination thing, this is a two-tier thing. So,
0: okay.
1: You got the group that does not want you to, you know, come see their baby if you have not had all the boosters, all the vaccinations, and all of that. I have not experienced that. And then you, another point with the vaccination, this generation is very cautious, which I'm glad they are, very cautious about which vaccines to give their children.
0: Yeah.
1: Because so many studies have come out with regard to autism or tics or things like that, that we now, like, we'll see the number of vaccines that we had growing up, you know?
0: Yeah.
1: And it's little. It's just, like, you know, just a few. This generation, it's like, hundreds of vaccines. There's so many vaccinations
0: before they hit the age of 12. All at the same time.
1: Yeah, and that's so dangerous. So you're seeing this generation, not only are they cautious about kissing their baby, they're very cautious about vaccines, and they will do the research.
0: Okay.
1: I've seen that with my own kids
0: friends. You got to be careful where you're getting your research.
1: That's right.
0: Because if you get your research from the wrong spot, that's not good research.
1: Well, the thing is, too, they don't trust the CDC anymore.
0: Well, since Anthony Fauci
1: was ahead of it, I understand
0: why. I mean,
1: and
0: the CDC lied to us over COVID.
1: Even if the doctor recommends it, they can push it back and say, I'm not ready for that. Let me push that back.
0: Yeah.
1: And they will see. The problem is you're seeing different strains of polio coming back. You're seeing things come back. Because,
0: measles, mumps.
1: Yes.
0: Yeah.
1: So my advice to mine, get the ones that have had studies for 50 years. The ones that we took. The ones that y'all took.
0: Yeah, the polio, measles, and mumps.
1: Yeah, do the research on the other ones, the newer ones that have not had a lot of time. But, yeah, vaccination is a huge thing.
2: I'm also curious about what they say now. Because, like we said, I don't trust anything anymore. So when they say that there have been, like, a couple of people that have polio, I'm like, really? Do they really? I don't know if I believe them. If they're just trying to scare people into getting the vaccine. Now in the hospital, if you don't take the vaccine, they make you stay there longer, which is expensive.
0: Yeah.
2: You know, and so I was talking to my daughter-in-law yesterday, and she was talking about her sister-in-law just had a baby. And she was the same way. She used a doula, but it was connected to a hospital. And she chose not to do vaccinations. And so there's a period of time they made her stay in the hospital, I guess, for observation. But the good thing, the light, is that they're more, they're not mean about it. Because it used to be a time when there's so much pushback.
0: Right.
1: Yeah.
2: And now hospitals are having to accept that people are making that choice.
1: And you know why? You know why? Because they talk about us being conspiracy theorists.
0: Right.
1: The reason that we don't trust, like you said, is because of what we are learning right now about Fauci.
0: Yeah.
1: With all the diary entries, we are learning right now that he did lie. purposefully. Yeah. That's why we don't trust. That's why we have to do our own research.
0: Right.
1: But let us kiss those babies.
0: Yeah, the damage that was done to medical credibility during COVID. Yeah.
1: Toilet.
0: I don't know how you fix it.
2: I don't either.
0: I don't either. 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
2: Thank you.
0: And coming up next year on American Ground Radio, we are digging deep. Stick around. 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

0: 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Stephen Parr with Louis R. Avalone.
1: So apparently multiple New York City store clerks have allegedly been allowing customers to use EBT electronic benefit transfer cards to buy Kratom, which is this herbal extract that I guess it's an energy booster.
0: Kratom. Okay.
1: It's commonly sold as a powder or capsules or liquid extracts.
0: Okay.
1: But however it's sold, it's not covered under the government's food stamp program.
0: Right.
1: And yet apparently multiple bodegas in New York City have been allowing customers to use their EBT cards to buy it.
0: Okay.
1: Federal regulations strictly limit SNAP and EBT benefits to eligible food items.
0: Right.
1: I mean, what else are they allowing them to buy? Okay.
0: So,
1: the FDA does not recognize Kratom as a lawful drug or a dietary supplement or even a food additive.
0: And I've seen a couple of reports saying that there's suggestions that maybe people are buying THC pot related, products with SNAP benefit cards. That clearly is not on it.
1: No, this is fraud. This is absolute fraud.
0: Remember what SNAP stands for? Supplemental Nutritional Assistance Program. So this is supposed to help you pay for nutrition, food. It's not supposed to be your only way of getting food. It's supposed to supplement the ways that you get food through your work. And it's supposed to be nutrition, food that actually helps your body, not an energy boost, not sugar, which, look, I love sugar. I love it, but I want the government buying my sugar. It's not certainly not THC, not alcohol.
1: Well, but you know what? The fact is, ineligible items like Kratom or alcohol or drugs is a form of SNAP trafficking.
0: It is.
1: Which is a federal crime.
0: It is.
1: Because this is one way you could launder money.
0: Right. Exactly.
1: I mean, you know what I'm saying? You can take those benefits. You can steal someone's EBT card and basically just, convert it into cash.
0: Exactly. Exactly. This is why we've got to crack down on the whole system. There's just way too much fraud and abuse in the whole welfare program, including SNAP benefits. Let's dig deep.
2: Working in a coal mine, going down, down, down. Working in a coal mine.
0: Last year was the most dangerous year to be Jewish in the Western world since 1994.
1: Wow.
0: J7, we've got the G7, right, the biggest countries and all this. J7 looks at the seven largest countries of Jewish residents. And they put out their Large Communities Task Force Against Anti-Semitism report. So they released a report on anti-Semitic violence, tracking anti-Semitic attacks in the seven countries with the largest Jewish populations outside of Israel. That list includes the United States, Australia, Canada, Argentina, the United Kingdom, Germany, and France. So those are the seven countries where the most Jews live outside of Israel.
1: Okay.
0: All right? There were, in those seven countries, 23,000 anti-Semitic attacks last year alone. 23,000 attacks against Jews. And this doesn't mean just a robbery or other kind of crime. These are crimes against Jews because they were Jews. These are hate crimes against Jews. 23,000 in those seven countries last year alone. The report says in both the number and of lethal attacks and the number of casualties, 2025 was the deadliest year for anti-Semitic attacks in the diaspora in more than 30 years.
1: Okay, but I've asked this question before. I think we've talked about it. But why? Why is anti-Semitism rising? And I think some of it is technology, social media. Because 30 years ago, 40 years ago, if you were an anti-Semite, or you wanted to spew hatred of any kind, your options were kind of limited. I mean, you could pass out pamphlets on a street corner. You could join a fringe group. You could write letters to the editor that no one reads. But today, you have a worldwide audience. right? I mean, TikTok, Instagram, X, all these platforms have amplified hate, you know, using algorithms, conspiracy theories. And I think some of that is what has led to the rise of all these anti-Jewish tropes for millions of users on social media.
0: I'd like to say it's social media. I think it's the mainstream media. I think it's big media that's behind a large part of this, because this rise in anti-Semitic attacks came after October 7th and after Israel's response to October 7th. And Israel went, you know what? We can't afford to have Hamas going around. And because Israel went after to try and destroy Hamas, the media went, Israel is trying to commit a genocide against Palestinians. And because the media has portrayed the response to the October 7th attacks, the terror attacks of October 7th, as a genocide, and big media here in the United States has done that, big media in Western countries has done that. Because they did that, I think it gave cover to people who were already anti-Semitic to say, now we're going to go after them.
1: So you think it was the mainstream media?
0: I definitely think they've contributed. If the mainstream media had been fair about the coverage of October 7th and what's happened after that,
1: the world would not have turned against Jews,
0: they would have turned against Palestinians.
1: All right, let's go back to that question then. Okay. Why would the mainstream media be anti-Semitic? Why would they be pro-Palestinian?
0: Do you want a biblical reason for that? I mean, there's a biblical reason.
1: I don't know that I want to go biblically on that, because I don't think most folks who are anti-Semitic are basing it on biblical reasons.
0: I agree they're not, but the Bible's predicting it.
1: Because
0: the Jews were the chosen people of God.
1: Okay, but if you
0: in a society that has become increasingly secular, the hatred of the chosen people of God continues.
1: So mainstream media has a bias problem. We know that.
0: Yes.
1: And it's not
0: secularism problem.
1: It's not just any bias. It's an anti-Israel, anti-Zionist, often an anti-Jewish bias that seeps into the coverage.
0: And a growing anti-Christian bias too, by the way.
1: Okay. And so, again, I come back to why. I mean, if you ask a reporter, you know, a mainstream media, you know, outlet, why is it that you're reporting it in this way? Why are you pro-Palestinian? Why are you portraying Palestinians, for example, in a sympathetic light?
0: One of the things about the religion of secularism, and especially leftist wokeism, is there's this intersectionality thing. They like to root for the underdog. Okay, and so they will go, who's oppressed, whoever's oppressed.
1: For ratings?
0: No, not for ratings, for their own belief system. Their own belief system of people of the left is, whoever's the most oppressed, those are the people who got to help. So,
1: because that makes you feel like, what, you're Superman?
0: I'm a good person. So women are oppressed, so I'm going to be pro-women. Okay, well, gays are obviously oppressed, so I'm going to be pro-gays. Well, look at what's going on in Palestine. Obviously, the Palestinians are oppressed by the Jewish people. Therefore, I'm pro-Palestinian. That logic doesn't fully work out, though, because if you're pro-gay, pro-woman, and pro-Palestinian, then you don't know which foot is your left and which one is your thumb.
1: Yeah, because none of that is compatible.
0: You have no idea what's going on in the world. There were 20 murders of Jews in those seven countries that were because of hatred of Jews. Three of those were here in the United States, two in Washington, D.C., one in Colorado. Between 2021 and 2025, there are a combined total of more than 91,000 anti-Semitic incidents. And in Germany alone, they're setting records. That's disturbing.
1: Bottom line, this has got to stop.
0: It's got to stop. And the media has to start being fair when they cover Israel.
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0: Welcome back to American Ground Radio. I'm Stephen Parr with Louis R. Avalone.
1: This is why they call him the peace president, President Trump.
0: Okay.
1: I mean, this is wonderful. Not just good, not just promising, but wonderful. Because for the first time, we were just talking about Palestine and anti-Semitism, etc.
0: Yeah.
1: For the first time in a generation, there is a real, credible path to the complete disarmament of Hamas, the Palestinian militant group that launched that deadly attack on southern Israel,
0: yeah,
1: October 7th, 2023.
0: Look, you'll notice since Israel started bombing Iran and the United States started bombing Iran, Hezbollah was attacking, the Houthis in Yemen are attacking, Hamas is not.
1: No, President Trump announced this week that Middle East mediators,
0: yeah,
1: reached an agreement to disarm Hamas.
0: Wow.
1: And it is the full, President Trump said the deal is going to result in the complete disarmament of Hamas and other armed groups in Gaza, which is that strip of land between Egypt and Israel that's been ravaged by war.
0: Right.
1: As Israel routed Hamas for its terror raid, which rightfully so.
0: But if the people living in that area would actually focus on peaceful living with their neighbors, that could be one of the most prosperous strips of land on the entire planet.
1: And that's why I say this is wonderful, because it's not just a ceasefire. It's not just a pause in the fighting.
0: Yeah.
1: What this is a plan. It's a real structured, phased plan to disarm Hamas, to rebuild Gaza.
0: Right.
1: To create a new Palestinian government that will work with President Trump's Board of Peace and to ensure that Israel has the security that it deserves.
0: That would be a huge bright spot if it's able to go through, and a sign for what Lebanon should do to Hezbollah.
1: Well, and it wasn't just the United States. It was Egypt.
0: Right.
1: It was Qatar.
0: Right.
1: It was Turkey.
0: Middle Eastern countries stepping up to say, you know what, we got to clean up our own neighborhood.
1: And they were part of the mediation team.
0: I think that's a bright spot. Speaking of bright spots,
6: I'm doing all right, getting good grades. My future's so bright. I gotta wish.
0: You know, I don't think here on American Ground Radio, we're coming up on our 10th anniversary of the show coming up. I don't think we've ever talked about Micronesia here on American Ground Radio.
1: Micronesia. Is that like kind of amnesia? Is that micro amnesia?
0: It's not. Yeah, and most people have no idea what Micronesia is. It's an island nation out in the South Pacific.
1: Oh, I thought it was a medical condition.
0: No, it has a population of about 75,000 people spread out over 607 islands. All right.
1: Where?
0: Out in the South Pacific, north of Papua New Guinea.
1: Micronesia.
0: South of Hawaii, kind of out in that. And it covers a huge area. It's just small little islands out in the middle of the Pacific. All right. Now, in Micronesia, it used to cost people a fortune to get internet. $65 per megabit per second per month. Imagine being limited to 1 megabit per second per month.
1: Mm.
0: It's huge. All right. Now,
1: what day do they get their trash picked up?
0: Exactly.
1: I mean, it
0: was a massive cost.
1: No, I'm kidding. I'm kidding. Okay.
0: Now it only costs 78 cents per megabit per second.
1: Well, we're moving to Micronesia.
0: That is a decrease of about 99% in the cost of internet in the island nation. And I say that's a bright spot.
1: Oh, I would say so also.
0: So the question is, what happened?
1: Elon Musk. I'm just guessing. I haven't read ahead.
0: He's actually part of it.
1: Starlink.
0: The reason why prices fell so much was because the government of Micronesia got out of the way. You see, the government of Micronesia had been operating a monopoly on the internet provider. The government was the internet provider. They ran the company that was giving internet to everybody, which was costing everybody $65 per month per megabit per second. Okay?
1: Gotcha.
0: They were the only game in the country, and the charges were outrageous, and the service wasn't good. But over the last decade, the government went, you know what? We're going to get out of running the internet, and we're going to let private companies come in, and we're going to let private companies run the internet here in Micronesia. And one of those companies was Starlink. They weren't the only one, but they were one of them. The competition not only dropped prices, it has allowed more people to get online. So now 88% of the nation's population has internet out in the middle of the Pacific. 88% of the nation's population has internet, which is a 2,000% increase. So you have a 2,000% increase in the number of people online and a 99% decrease in the price. And all they did was end the government monopoly.
1: And see, when conservatives talk about smaller government, why that is good, it's because government regulations artificially raise the price of everything. Not just some things, but everything.
0: And when government tries to run companies, they fail. They run companies like bureaucracies that don't have to make a profit, that can just tax people into their own profit. Socialism always fails. This was Micronesia doing socialism. The free market provides better solutions for more people at lower prices every time. And this is just the latest example. Micronesia is the latest example of this. I think it proves that the free market's a bright spot.
1: No, I think that's why cutting regulations, mm-hmm. it helps the economy grow. It makes it more business friendly. And like I said, as you pointed out, anytime the government gets involved, it just artificially, it manipulates the free market.
0: It absolutely does manipulate the free market. And this is a lesson for New York City. Zohran Mamdani, you need to pay attention to this. Your government-run grocery stores are going to fail. And they're going to cause other things to fail in the process. The free market is successful. Micronesia is the latest proof of that. We'll be right back. Stick around.
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0: Welcome back to American Ground Radio. I'm Stephen Parr with Louis R. Avalone.
1: Well, now the families of 9/11 victims, and not just the pundits, are urging organizers of the 25th anniversary of the Ground Zero Memorial to basically uninvite or otherwise bar or ban New York City Mayor Zohran Mamdani from attending, saying that it would dishonor the dead. You know, I don't know if I want to go that far, but I would say I do believe it is a distraction. I do believe that because of the mayor's political and ideological positions, especially the anti-Semitic messages that he has endorsed.
0: And his statement that the worst part about 9/11 was that his aunt was afraid that people were looking at her mean.
1: I mean,
0: that's incredibly insensitive that he did. And he did that during the campaign. And it wasn't even his aunt. It was some other lady.
1: And I would say yes. And the petition says this day is sacred to us.
0: Yes.
1: And there's no doubt about that. But I would say that he would be a distraction.
0: No doubt.
1: Because the media would focus on him and ask him questions, and many of them would probably glorify some of the positions that he has taken, as we talked about earlier. And that day, that 25th anniversary of that horrific day, should only be about the families and those who lost their lives that day.
0: Let's say, well.
12: When I say whoa, I mean whoa,
0: 73-year-old Dave Whitlow likes to volunteer at the Children's Hospital of Richmond at VCU. For 8 years, he spends time volunteering twice a week as a professional cuddler. His job is to hold premature babies to give them some human contact as they fight for their lives. The contact must be done very carefully, but the connection is important to the development of the babies. Dave says it's the best gig I've ever had. It just feels right. On busy days, he may end up holding 8 different babies, some of whom weigh less than 2 pounds. And as he places each child back into their bed in the NICU, he tells each one, grow strong, grow smart, grow kind.
1: What a great message.
0: I love it.
1: Absolutely.
0: May your pursuit of happiness bring you joy.
12: The preceding hour of programming was pre-recorded.
13: News this hour from Town Hall, I'm Mary Rose. A first-of-its-kind gathering Friday at Camp David. The White House says it was the first live televised cabinet meeting ever held at the presidential retreat in Maryland, offering the public a rare look inside the historic compound. A Republican senator from Missouri is pushing legislation aimed at preventing judge shopping in federal courts. Correspondent Ken Lorman has the details.
14: Senator Eric Schmidt has introduced the Boasberg Act, named after U.S. District Judge Jeb Boasberg, who is accused of being a rogue judge and has repeatedly handled high-profile cases against President Trump's agenda. Schmidt says the measure would require random assignment of federal cases, increased transparency, and impose penalties for attempts to manipulate the process.
13: President Trump says the U.S. is keeping up military pressure on Iran, warning that American strikes will continue until Tehran can no longer threaten U.S. interests. The White House says Iran has broken past agreements and continues to target shipping and American personnel. K.T. McFarland, former deputy national security advisor to President Trump, tells the Salem Radio Network she would like to find out who allowed Dr. Fauci to resume the potentially very dangerous gain of function research in China after the Obama administration terminated the practice.
15: You know, government, there's always a paper trail. No government official, just by their very nature, government officials don't want to be out on a limb and committing themselves to anything without authorization from somebody. So you know there's a paper trail for it. I'd like to see the paper trail. Who gave permission to turn it back on and to have gain-of-function research that was happening because it was illegal that you couldn't do it in the United States?
13: More on these stories at townhall.com.
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It's Ask the Lawyer with Mike Connors. Got questions concerning elder or estate law? Attorney Mike Connors has the answer. He's been recognized as one of New York's top lawyers by New York Magazine and brings nearly 40 years of experience to the table. His office number is 718-238-6500. That's 718-238-6500. Here's Mike Connors.

0: Podcast Lawyer with me, Mike Connors. The show, the first part of the show, we talk about estate planning and elder law. The idea behind estate planning is to pass assets from one generation to the next, paying the least amount in taxes we need to pay legally, avoiding going through court, avoiding probate, and as far as elder law is concerned, trying to save assets from nursing home bills. Later in the show, we talk about politics, history, religion. Today, we're going to be talking about a part of history we don't spend a lot of time on, World War II. And not only World War II, but the German army at the end of World War II, the death of the Wehrmacht. And we have that great historian, Sam Mitchum, on. Doesn't spell his name like Robert Mitchum. It's M-I-T-C-H-A-M. And he's written 40 books on history. And if you want to learn any part of history, take a look at what books he's written and then, you know, give it a buy.
1: He's got great books on all sorts of stuff.
0: And
1: look
0: of course,
1: him up.
0: He's from the same part of Louisiana as you are.
1: Yes, he is. Northeast Louisiana, salt of the earth.
2: Monroe.
1: Monroe, that's exactly right. Monroe.
0: Duck Dynasty people.
1: He knows them and so did we.
0: Yeah.
1: I'm sorry that old. The old man, Duck Dynasty, he was the best quarterback Louisiana ever had. I heard that over and over and over. But he didn't want to be a pro quarterback. He wanted to hunt and fish.
2: Now, if you want a pie in North Louisiana, some of our listeners, if you're traveling through, Mom, where do you get that?
1: Well, that would be in Shreveport and Strawn's, and they have the best peach pie, strawberry pie, fresh stuff.
2: Don't forget the coconut pie. That was your father's favorite.
1: The coconut, yes. Oh, we got to go south again. Oh, my goodness. We can do it. We'll make it.
0: Planning. We wrapped up our seminars this last week, and Beth, what one question that came up more than a few times?
1: Oh my goodness. This is a question that's always there because, all right, we're talking about powers of attorney. Do you need them? Yes. Can someone take all your money and everything? Yes. I mean, we've had some horror stories here at the office, but then, if you don't have one, you can get into a lot of trouble. I'm going to let you take over on that.
0: Okay. Now, power of attorney is a notarized document witnessed by two people where you appoint an agent to pay your bills, protect your assets. God forbid you have a stroke or another disabling illness. And it's extremely important part of estate planning. And I would dare say, along with the will, it is probably the most important document in estate planning. If you had to sign only two documents, I would do a will and a power of attorney. Now, I'll hesitate a little bit on the power of attorney. Assuming you have a family member or relative that you can trust,
1: right,
0: I would do a power of attorney. Of course, you give a power of attorney to the wrong person, they could wipe you out, they could steal you blind. So you do have to be careful. But here's where a power of attorney can be so very important in a lot of parts of estate planning. One, your spouse has a stroke. Your spouse has assets that are joint in such a way, let's say like a house. Maybe they have a 401k and IRA. You want to access that 401k IRA to pay some bills. You cannot do that. There's no automatic right for husband and wife to sign each other's name. So let's say husband has a stroke. Wife wants to access his 401k to make withdrawals, even maybe simple withdrawals, minimum distributions to pay some bills. She can't do that without her husband's signature, and that's where the power of attorney can come into play. Again, let's say husband and wife. Husband goes to a nursing home. They own a house together. Wife wants to sell the house because she can't keep up the house payments and everything else, and because some of her income is lost to supporting the husband in the nursing home. Again, she can't sell the house without a power of attorney. What happens if you don't have a power of attorney? You have to go to court and get court permission to transfer the assets. And going through court is not easy, especially in New York State. There's bureaucracies, there are delays, and, you know, it's hard to explain, but that's the way it is. Sometimes even a simple probate, a husband and wife will. We just had a case, a husband and wife will. Nothing wrong with the will, nothing wrong. No problems in the family. It took a year for a husband and wife will to get approved by the surrogate. And it's hard to explain why. Can you explain why? Okay, we're in the summer. Half the clerks take off in July. Half the clerks take off in August. Then we get some of the Jewish holidays in the fall. Then we get Thanksgiving. Then we got Christmas. Next thing you know, it's next year and nothing gets done. You want to stay out of that system. And when you're alive, the way to stay out of it is with the power of attorney. And again, there are other things you can do with the power of attorney. Let's say you have somebody you want to apply for home care Medicaid, and they have $4,000 a month income. Well, technically, if you have $4,000 a month income, you're not eligible for home care Medicaid in New York State if your income is over $1,800 a month. So what do? Well, basically, we have to put a little bit more than $2,000 a month in a pooled income trust. We don't have a power of attorney. That could be hard to do. And a lot of companies who operate the pooled income trusts don't want to deal with you unless you do have a power of attorney from that person. So, and I know maybe I'm jumping the gun a little. What is a pooled income trust? Let's say somebody has $4,000 a month income. In New York State, if you have more than $1,800 a month income, you can't apply for home care Medicaid. So we put that extra $2,000 and change in a pooled income trust. If you own a house, and hopefully if you own a house, it's in a trust, we pay for the real estate taxes, the insurance, the gas, electric, cable, water bills, so forth and so on. We have any extra money left over, we pay for food bills. We get a debit card to pay for food bills. The same, you know, if you live in an apartment, we pay for rent, your gas, electric, cable. You can make car payments if you want. You might say, well, if I'm Medicaid, why do I have a car? You still cannot have a car on Medicaid. Your spouse can drive the car. Your caretaker can drive the car. So, I mean, you can make car payments. You can do anything, but it's a way for a middle-class person to get on Medicaid. So let's say we have a husband and wife, and the husband has $4,000 a month income and the wife has $3,000 a month income. Husband wants to go on home care Medicaid. The wife keeps her $3,000 a month worth of income, and then her $4,000 a month income, $1,800 she can spend however she wants. The other $2,000 and change, she puts in a trust which can pay the rent, pay the gas, electric, utilities, things like that. If there's any money left over, let's say there's very little rent for whatever reason, or you don't have any house expenses or whatever, then you can get a debit card and use the money for groceries. But it's a very good way for middle-class people to get on home care Medicaid. And, you know, again, if you don't have a power of attorney and the person who's applying for Medicaid is not legally mentally competent, you can't do it. You have to have their signature. And their signature can be dealt with a power of attorney. And like, even let's say you want to change banks from one bank to another, you may not be able to do it without a power of attorney. Yes, if a bank account is joint and you have then one person can take the money out. But let's say you have a bank account, mother in trust for daughter, and mom is going to a nursing home. We want to access that money to move it to save as much as we can. We can't do that. Daughter has no right to sign mom's name alone under those circumstances, unless if she signs a power of attorney. And by the way, the power of attorney we're talking about, you can go ahead and sign a power of attorney with the bank or financial institution or something like that. But that is not, those power of attorney forms are okay, but they don't do everything that you need to do as far as estate planning and elder law. And sometimes we even use it for wealthier people. For the sake of argument, let's say you have somebody with an $8 million estate. Well, right now in New York State, if let's say you're single and you have an $8 million estate, your children or your heirs are going to pay $800,000 in taxes without any planning. So in that case, obviously what we'd like to do is do some planning. And one of the things we can do with the power of attorney is do some estate planning. You know, we can give $19,000 a year to each person and not file a gift tax return on that. And that comes out of the estate. And so if somebody has, you know, three kids and 10 grandchildren, we can give 13 times $19,000 away, you know, which is practically $120,000. And that comes off the estate tax. That saves money in estate taxes. And that's not counting the in-laws or maybe great grandchildren or things like that. Again, we can buy a car. Why do you buy a car? But let's say you have an estate, you buy a $60,000 car, you drive it off the lot, it's worth $40,000, but you still have a $60,000 brand new car that somebody in the family can drive. And you lower the estate by $20,000. You have an insurance policy. And if you're single and your estate is over $7,350,000, that policy is taxable to your estate. So again, maybe you can give that away. It takes a few years to completely get it out of your estate for tax purposes, but maybe you get the clock moving and see what happens. A power of attorney literally can be used to save hundreds of thousands of dollars. Again, you give it to the wrong person, they could wipe you out and they could steal you blind.
1: One question, which always goes along with this. If you're in the hospital, does the power of attorney give you the right to speak to a doctor for somebody?
0: It would allow you, ordinarily in the power of attorney we would do, would allow you to get access to medical workers. But in that case, you should do a healthcare proxy. That appoints an agent to make medical decisions on your behalf if you can't speak for yourself. We're running out of time in this segment. We'll be back in a couple of minutes with Dr. Mitchum talking about the Wehrmacht in World War II.
2: Thanks for being here.
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0: Hi, this is Patrick Wayne. I had the good fortune to be raised by a man of strength and courage, a man of true grit. My father, John Wayne, died of stomach cancer in 1979, and in his characteristic style, he ignored advice to keep his disease quiet and campaigned publicly to encourage preventive treatments. He inspired our family to carry on that mission and to fight what my dad called the Big C. All this has been made possible by my father's legacy of determination and a community of supporters who have helped expand upon that legacy.
1: If you'd like to know more about what the Wayne family is doing to fight cancer, just go to johnwayne.org.

0: time now for Connor's Corner, where Mike takes a closer look at topics like history, politics, religion, and more. Here's Mike.
1: Welcome to Connor's Corner segment of Ask the Lawyer. Right now, we're bringing back one of our favorite guests, noted historian, prolific author, Dr.

0: the German Wehrmacht would fight like tigers, others would dissolve at the slightest pretext. A lot of them were trying to get to the West to surrender to the Americans and the British because they had behaved very badly in Russia. They knew what the Russians would do to them. And, Hitler, of course, had messed up. Even the German propaganda ministry called the Battle of the Bulge the last chance offensive. It was launched in December 1944, and when it was defeated, a lot of the Germans gave up hope, and with pretty good reason. Germany had been reduced to rubble by our air offensives. In fact, there was a joke around Germany. If the American Air Force continued to bomb, it would soon have to bring its own targets. everything was rubble. I remember being in Cologne some years ago, and the tour guide at the cathedral was very proud that the cathedral had not been hit, and it proved that God was protecting the cathedral. Well, not exactly. I didn't tell him this, because I'm afraid he would have come unhinged. But the cathedral was the Air Force's turning marker. They would fly to the cathedral and turn to a certain heading, fly for a number of seconds specifically, and then they release their bombs and destroy the factories and such. And you don't bomb your turning marker. So it was a militarily significant point for the Allies, and that's why they didn't bomb it.
1: Well, you know, sometimes God works in mysterious ways, so maybe he was right.
0: Yeah, he may have been. And General Hodges, the American commander of the First Army, contributed to that, because when his army pulled into Cologne, he specifically ordered his artillery not to fire on the cathedral. And that's about all of pre-1944 Cologne is left. They leveled that city, along with many others. In places, the Germans fought extremely well. They were very well organized. And one thing I differ in many with many historians is the value, for example, of the Hitler Youth, the Hitlerjugend. Like to lament that these teenage boys, 14, 15 years old, were thrown into action and killed so early in life. And they're correct to do that, but they call them militarily useless, and I disagree. When the war started, the Hitler Youth sent out the draft notices. They were the couriers. They performed a valuable military function. Later, they were helpers in the flak artillery, which shot down a considerable number of our aircraft. And they were boys. They were teenage boys. They liked to explore. And in Berlin, they were very familiar with the sewage system. Well, the Russians broke into Berlin. These kids were given Panzerfaust, bazooka-like shoulder-mounted single-fire anti-tank weapon, which is very effective. And they would let the Russian tanks pass by a certain manhole, and they would pop out and shoot it in the rear where the armor protection was very thin, unlike the front of a Russian tank. And blow it up and duck back into the sewer. And they destroyed enough Russian tanks to fully equip a whole Russian tank army. I don't call that useless.
1: No. That's a point I never knew about or heard about, but thank you for bringing that up.

0: I've got a question for you. Usually we don't talk a lot about what if history, but what if Hitler left the running of the war, let's say from June 1944 D-Day until the end of the war? He just left it to his generals and didn't overly interfere. What do you think would have happened?
1: Well, I wrote a book on Field Marshal Rommel, the Desert Fox, and I included a list of the units he wanted to put into Normandy. Thing about Rommel, he knew how to read a map, and he had plotted the American air attacks and where they dropped their bombs. And he concluded that the Allies were making Normandy a strategic island. They didn't want the Germans to be able to reinforce Normandy. And his conclusion was that's where the Allies were going to land. And he requested all kinds of good divisions to be put into Normandy, including, in my opinion, the best division that fought in Normandy, the 12th SS Panzer, which was made up of former Hitler youth, 18 to 21 years old. And they did a great job when they finally got there. He wanted the Panzerlehr division, which was elite, also there, and the entire 3rd Flak Corps, along with a laundry list of smaller units, and they were all turned down. It is conceivable that the D-Day invasion could have been defeated, but Rommel said we must defeat it in the first 48 hours, and they didn't. The only panzer division there was the 21st Panzer, which was rated as not suitable for service on the Eastern Front because it was equipped largely with Czech tanks that the Germans had captured when they overran Czechoslovakia in 1938. They were not in any way a match for the Sherman or the Churchill tanks that came in. And Montgomery blasted the 21st Panzer before it could get to the beach. And the good German tank divisions didn't start arriving till June 9th, and it was too late. By then, all Germany could do was try to hold on and stop them in hedgerow country. Incidentally, if you go there, the terrain today is nothing like it was in 1944. The German hedgerow is not what an American would call a hedgerow today. You know, it's just a brush. In 1944, these were earthen embankments 6 to 9 feet high with bushes and trees grown on them, and they were very difficult for an attacker to breach the line. And if the attacker did break the line, there was another hedgerow a couple of hundred meters behind it to simply retreat to that. Normandy, as the British would say, was pretty sticky wicket. And we did but what Hitler did wrong there, Normandy's great terrain for an infantry with a Panzerfaust or some kind of anti-tank weapon, but it's not particularly good for tanks. Because if you go over hedgerow, you're exposing the undercarriage of your tank, which is the weakest part of the tank, to any American or British soldier with a bazooka underneath it. So, it was a bad thing to do. Now, much of the rest of France is excellent tank country, but Hitler committed his panzer divisions to Normandy, where they were destroyed. And when the Americans got to good tank country, they had people like Patton running wild. And the Germans didn't have any tanks to deal with him. So France was overrun very quickly. I guess maybe I answered your question there.
0: Yeah, well, what about, let's say, the Eastern Front? Let's say Hitler had just let his generals command, control the Eastern Front, didn't interfere. What do you think would have happened? And I know it's speculation.
1: Well, on the Eastern Front, the mathematics are different. The Russians tremendously outnumbered the Germans. It could have been handled better. Hitler gave his no-retreat orders, and quite a few Germans were lost who didn't have to be. I think they could have prolonged the war in the East another 6 months, possibly another year. But just quite frankly, the German generalship, as a British historian, D.H. Lyndon Hart, said, was the best produced in World War II. And they could have held out a little longer. But the only way for Germany to win the war was to defeat the D-Day invasion. And that would have freed 10 panzer divisions, at least a dozen good infantry divisions for the Eastern Front, and that could have made a difference. But all of that, when I say win the war, I mean, Germany might have been able to secure a negotiated peace and survive. The odds, I think, are small, but at least it gave Germany a chance. And had the generals been in charge, the jet fighters might have been able to reestablish at least German air parity. Because, frankly, on the Western Front, the Air Force won the war for the British and the Americans. And Germany had the technological knowledge to produce good fighters, good jet fighters. But Hitler insisted they be fighter bombers. And even a catching a 500-pound bomb distorted the weight limits for the early jets. In fact, I had a friend now passed away, but he was a door gunner for one of the American B-17s, and he saw one of the first German jets, and it was just a blink. It was gone. And he and his buddy turned and faced each other and said, "What the hell was that?" but we were fortunate to have Hitler in charge.
0: I think we should thank God for that one, for whatever. Let me ask you, can you tell the audience the difference between the Wehrmacht and the SS, the combat troops?
1: Well, that's a difficult question because the SS was strange. It was the most Nazi of the military services, and that's what it was. But at least the Waffen-SS, the armed SS. But they also had a lot of foreign divisions from the Eastern Occupied Territories, Albania, as well as some extremely elite divisions like the 1st SS Panzer Division, Leibstudart and Adolf Hitler. That was Hitler's former bodyguard. The 2nd SS was very good. 3rd SS was former concentration camp guards. And they were tough, but they weren't particularly good. They were very brave, but like in France in 1940, they would run at the British tanks, and the French tanks, and get shot to pieces, high casualties. The 12th SS Panzer, I think, was probably the best division in the... You could argue it was the best division in the world for a while. Others were rather mediocre, made up of foreign troops. And, you know, there were a total of 40 SS divisions by the that fought in the war, and highly uneven. The big problem with the SS was lack of general staff officers. Their staff work was poor. I wrote about it in my book, The Death of the Hitler's War Machine. Russians were coming, and they had 450 tons of ammunition, including artillery, anti-tank, and cetera, and over 300,000 rations. But they put them west of the city, and they didn't start evacuating it in time. And they lost virtually the entire thing on the first day of the siege. The Russians encircled Budapest, captured the supply depots, and the Germans trapped in the city. They had a ration of one loaf of bread per 18 men per day, along with 1.7 ounces of horse meat. Bad general staff work. They could have held out a lot longer if they'd moved their supplies in time. So, it was, again, bad general staff work. The Army just was the opposite. So they had great general staff officers. And in abundance, by the end of the war, Hitler was sacking generals left and right. I called it, in my book, musical commanders. But you relieve one German general, you get who was good. He was replaced by another German general who was also good. They had the army was well led till the end. And frankly, I think the best general of World War II is one many Americans have never heard of. His name was Erzsen Manstein. He was related to Hindenburg. He invented the plan that captured France in 6 weeks. And his miracle on the Don is still astonishing. He's outnumbered 7-1, smashed the Russians, pushed them back 200 miles, and would have relieved Stalingrad had he been given his head. But you had all kinds of others. Arguably the best panzer commander in World War II was Walter Nering. He had, Hans Guderian was the inventor of the panzer force. Nering was his chief of operations for a while, and later commanded the Africa Corps and the 1st Panzer Army on the Eastern Front. And when he commanded the 24th Panzer Corps, the Russians broke through, and he was surrounded by 7 Russian armies. And he said, with very little food or ammunition, but ice and snow in abundance, he created a floating goose egg, and he led the entire Panzer Corps about 100 miles through Russian lines under constant attack and escaped with his entire command. And by the time he reached German lines, there were more civilians inside the pocket than there were German soldiers on the outside. And Hitler rewarded him by promoting to army commander, although he never got the promotion to General Oberst that he deserved because the Nazis didn't like his attitude. There were all kinds of excellent commanders. One thing I discussed in detail that a lot of authors don't is the Russians used terror tactics as a military weapon. They wiped out villages, raped every woman, usually killed them afterwards. And word spread quickly what they were doing. So you had entire German populations fleeing on roads in winter and clogging up the highways. But they created treks, long columns of refugees, and they headed for the German ports, although some of them went overland. I mean, about a woman who was a child. Her dad had been killed on the Eastern Front, and Germany was out of everything, which is particularly rough on children because they grow so darn fast. And she was barefooted in East Prussia in January of 1945. It was a rough winter, ice and snow everywhere. She didn't have any shoes. So the Germans came up with an answer for it. Take the child, dip her feet in manure, let it freeze, dip it to some more manure. She had horse manure shoes, and she walked all her way across East Prussia, the Danzig Corridor, Pomerania, and half of Brandenburg, and reached American lines. And then later, she later married an American serviceman. But not everybody was as lucky as she was. But I thought it showed innovation. I never would have thought to use horse manure shoes, but they did.
0: That's another thing I learned. Dr. Mitchum, we're running out of time, but what is the lesson that we can get out of your book? What lesson is there to be learned?
1: Well, for one thing, don't elect insane dictators. it shows what is possible if you don't have enough equipment or men. They made a Germany fought the entire world basically for 6 years with a very poor commander-in-chief, especially in the last 4 years of the war. There are a lot of military lessons you can learn from it. And it was a people's war. It's very interesting. They had very tough leaders who didn't mind executing people. In fact, there was a joke around Germany. If you were a defeatist, you could be shot for a defeatist attitude. We'd have to wipe out half our news media today if that was the case.
0: I think more than half, but that's...
1: Yeah. And the joke ran, it's easier to believe in final victory than it is to run around Germany without your head. And that pretty much shows the attitude they had. They fought well, but then when it was obvious that the end was there, the soldiers on the east headed west. And as General von Manteuffel said, the soldiers have spoken. And they evacuated. In fact, Battle of Berlin is not understood by a lot of people. It wasn't really a major battle. It was a contested mopping up operation. They only had one corps called the 56th Panzer Corps, but it was not really a Panzer Corps by the standards of 1943. It had two divisions. One that was just thrown together, the Muhlenberg Panzer Division, which didn't have enough tanks, and then the SS Charlemagne Division, which was made up of French troops. Not a match for the Russians.
0: You know, I know we're running out of time, but I want you to say, how many foreign divisions were in there in the SS, foreign-born, not German or Austrian?
1: Oh, roughly half of them.
0: So where did they come from? Charlemagne was France.
1: Yeah, Charlemagne was French.
0: But what other countries contributed to the Nazi war effort?
1: So they had Estonians, Lithuanians, Albanians, Croats. The Croat division's pretty good, actually. Most of them were, they had one that was Italian. It never amounted to more than a regiment, but it existed. They had some cavalry divisions. Three of them come to mind, the 8th, the 22nd, and the 38th, the last one that was formed. And let me say, it was a hodgepodge. I mean, they had some elite German so-called Aryans, you know, who believed in their racial superiority of the German race. And you had some people that weren't, that were Slavic, which the Nazis called Untermenschen or subhuman. But when push came to shove, they used them. They didn't have much anything else. They were running out of men. Although I talk about it in the book. I know you don't have time to go into it, but they had a divisional system called the Wehrkreisel. And it was incredibly efficient. And it kept manufacturing divisions. At the end of the war, it could produce a decent defensive division in 6 to 8 weeks. It was smaller than your 1939 division, but they equipped them with these Burton guns, these machine guns, and the Stuma 44, which is a forerunner of the AK-47 we met in Vietnam. And it was very effective. And the Panzerfaust, the anti-tank weapon I told you about, they liberally equipped them with that. So, Patton, Eisenhower, Montgomery, et cetera, pretty much wiped out the German army group in France. And they flew another, yet 3 months later, the Germans launched the Battle of the Bulge. And that gave us some very bad moments. So they were very efficient. But, of course, Germans are noted for that.
0: Sam, you're astounding me. How did you learn all the stuff about the German army?
1: Oh, years of work. And
0: I guess so.
1: Going to Germany. One thing I think your readers would be interested in is the Wilhelm Gustloff. I don't know if you ever heard of it. It was the greatest naval disaster in history. Five times as many people were killed there as on the Titanic. They were evacuating refugees, and they crammed over 10,000 people onto this ship. And the Russians torpedoed it three times, and it sank in 45 minutes. And there were more people died than on the Titanic, the Lusitania, the Athenia, the Andrew Doria and the Empress of Ireland combined. Some of the greatest naval disasters. Nobody's heard of it because it was in the East, in the Baltic.
0: Right.
1: But it was, well over 8,000 people died.
0: Okay. Well, listen, again, we ran over our time anyway, but thank you, Dr. Mitchum. I hope we, you know, see you again in a month or two on your, well, maybe we'll go back to talking about the Civil War again.
1: Yes, do. I've got a book, be out probably in, by the end of the year.
0: How many books have you published, by the way, authored and published?
1: I think I got 48 published, as far as I know. I kind of lost count, but a friend of mine, Jason Bashirs, the former commander-in-chief of the Sons of Confederate Veterans, just took it upon himself to count them, and he came up with 48.
0: All right. Well, so the next one's going to be 49?
1: It may be a two-volume, but...
0: Okay.
1: Oh, it was ambitious in the extreme. You remember William Shriver?
0: Yes.
1: Rise and Fall of the Third Reich.
0: Right.
1: I did the same thing with the Confederacy. Call it the Rise and Fall of the Southern Confederacy. And I'm real pleased with it. I hope the publishers are.
0: All right. Well, we'll be talking about that soon, I guess. We have to run, but thanks again, as always, Dr. Mitchum. Thank you very much for listening. You know, your knowledge of history just astounds me, and I compliment you for it. I hope our listeners appreciate it, but thank you for being on the radio.
1: Well, thank you. I enjoyed it. You take care.
0: Take care.
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0: Welcome back to Ask the Lawyer with me, Mike Connors. Again, thank you to Dr. Mitchum. And, you know, he's a little bit deeper into the history than maybe some of us would like. But, it's, you know, the German army was really an incredible war machine. The number of, you know, Russians that were killed by the German army in World War II, it's incredible, the numbers. They were outnumbered 12-1 on the, you know, on the Eastern Front. But that's history, and that's what it is. Meanwhile, to say, if you want to schedule an appointment with us, we finished our seminars up this past week, but some people ask if you have somebody who speaks a certain number of languages. So, Michael, can you just recap our languages?
10: Absolutely. So, allegedly, we speak English here, and then we've also got Spanish, Italian, Romanian, Greek, Ukrainian, Russian, Arabic, Hindi, Tagalog, Mandarin, Cantonese, and Fujianese.
11: There you go. That's a lot.
12: Okay. Don't we speak Urdu?
11: Do we?
12: Yes.
10: Oh, well, we'll add that on.
11: Okay. All right. Very good. All right. Very
0: good. So whatever. I mean, obviously, our conversations are mostly going to be in English. But if we do have people who speak those languages in their native language. So if you want to schedule an appointment, we have offices in Brooklyn, Queens, Staten Island, and Manhattan. 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Thank you for listening to Ask the Lawyer. 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
10: We're so glad you chose to join us.